launched a wave of airstrikes across Lebanon. The Hezbollah stronghold has been largely spared Israeli strikes since a ceasefire was agreed in mid-April, although attacks a wave of airstrikes across Lebanon. The Hezbollah stronghold has been largely spared Israeli strikes since a ceasefire

0: orb attacks. It could also signal that Israel has been given a window to press ahead in Lebanon and that it may shortly find itself under pressure to limit its attacks.
1: President Masoud Pezeshkian of Iran has ordered the restoration of global internet access nearly 90 days after it was cut off at the start of the U.S.-Israeli war on the country. State media say it'll happen on Tuesday. Here's Baran Abbasi.
2: Most Iranians have been unable to access the World Wide Web since the end of February, believed to be the longest large-scale internet blackout in history. During that period, access was largely limited to selected users, while some people were able to bypass restrictions using expensive VPN services or satellite internet. Iran first imposed a large-scale internet blackout during the deadly crackdown on anti-government protests in January, and access was disrupted again following Israeli and American attacks. Millions of Iranians whose livelihoods depended on online platforms are thought to have been affected by the prolonged blackout.
1: Ukraine's government has described Russian threats to launch large-scale strikes on Kyiv as shameless blackmail. Earlier, Moscow advised foreign nationals to leave the Ukrainian capital. The head of the WHO says the Ebola outbreak in Central Africa is outpacing urgent efforts to scale up a response. Tedros Adhanom Ghebreyesus said delays in detecting Ebola cases meant responders were now playing catch-up. 220 people are suspected to have died in the current outbreak. Dr. Jacques Asaya is the Director General of the Africa Centers for Disease Control and Prevention.
3: We don't have vaccines, we don't have medicines, and we are mostly relying on a better coordination, how to bring countries and partners together to avoid wastage. We are mostly targeting the risk communication, and we are targeting how to test.
1: World news from the BBC. The president of Bolivia has said he will cut his salary in half, along with the pay of other members of his cabinet, in an effort to quell a series of anti-government demonstrations. Police used tear gas on Monday evening to disperse protesters in the administrative capital, La Paz. They've been calling for the government to resign and an end to austerity measures. President Rodrigo Paz insists the cuts are necessary to stabilize Bolivia's finances. An uprising at a prison in western Venezuela has continued into Monday, despite the jail's director being fired. Hundreds of inmates took over the prison in Barinas at the weekend, burning mattresses and bedsheets in protests against poor conditions, overcrowding, and what they say is violence, including torture by guards. The Canadian Prime Minister Mark Carney has described an upcoming independence referendum in the oil-rich province of Alberta as a...
4: This is The World. I'm Marco Werman.
5: And I'm Carolyn Beeler. Thank you for tuning in today. A 12 out of 10. That's how President Trump described his highly anticipated meeting with Chinese President Xi Jinping this morning.
6: I mean, he's a tremendous leader of a very powerful country, and I give great respect to him, and we appreciate the fact that he came for this meeting.
5: Trump there talking to reporters aboard Air Force One earlier today.
4: The two leaders met in Busan, South Korea for a little under 2 hours. It appeared to be cordial, a significant de-escalation between the world's two largest economies. The World's Jeremy Siegel has been reporting in China for the past week. He explained to me earlier today what was accomplished in these talks.
7: Well, I think it's worth looking at this in terms of what happened and what didn't happen. So here's what we know, and this is primarily based off of comments made by President Trump in the aftermath of the meeting, and then statements from the Chinese state media, which are far briefer than anything we get from the U.S. president. So according to Trump, this was a, quote, amazing meeting. The two of them, he says, came to agreement on two major fronts that have been dominating the headlines in recent days: tariffs and rare earth minerals. Trump says he has agreed to cut tariffs he'd put in place to push China on controlling fentanyl trafficking. He says Xi promised to do more when it comes to preventing fentanyl from coming into the U.S., so he agreed to these tariff reductions that bring overall tariffs on Chinese goods down significantly from 57% to 47%. And that's huge, especially when you consider that before this meeting, Trump was threatening threatening to impose an additional 100% tariff on all Chinese goods. Now, on the opposite

0: that end of the table, Trump says she agreed to keep providing rare earth minerals to the rest of the world.
1: Right. So rare earth minerals, these are what's found in basically everything from phones to laptops to electric cars, anything with microprocessors needing super fast conduction, right?
0: Yeah, and China produces the vast, vast majority of these, more than 80% of the world supply. Before this meeting, China was threatening to basically choke exports of them, which would cause absolute chaos for supply chains, not just in the U.S., but across the world. So I think now countries and markets around the globe are breathing a sigh of relief.
1: You also mentioned, Jeremy, it's also worth discussing what did not happen at this meeting. What was not on the table?
0: Taiwan. Taiwan was not discussed. This is the island that China claims as its own, but the U.S. backs its security. You know, usually she makes sure to stress the importance of Taiwan in talks with the U.S., but China's readout from the state media of these talks made no mention of it. A couple other areas where I think there notably was not really any movement, Ukraine. Trump says the two leaders did talk about Ukraine, the war there, but it was really vague. And there was no tangible agreement on any collaborative efforts to end the war. Also, there was no agreement on the ownership of TikTok, the video sharing platform that is Chinese owned, but Trump wants to be spun out into an American business. And then finally, I really think it's worth noting, Marco, at this point, all of this, it's just words. There is no official agreement between China and the U.S. in place. Both ends, you know, appear to be saying these were productive talks. But there is not a signed deal yet.
1: Yeah, that's interesting. As I said, you've been on the ground for a week in China, Jeremy. What's been the response to these developments?
0: Well, as I mentioned, what we've gotten officially from the Chinese government is measured, to say the least, especially in comparison to Trump's comments. That said, I think economically speaking, this is a relief for the country. You know, China's economy, while massive, has been slowing recently. So for now, I think this does give some reassurance in the short term that, you know, this isn't an escalating trade war as it's appeared to be in recent weeks. That being said, this agreement's not final. It's not a comprehensive trade deal yet. And I think it's fair to say the U.S. and China are still very much rivals on the world stage.
1: Yeah. So what next? I mean, what is China watching for in the days ahead with these good words, but no formal agreement, as you say?
0: Well, I think it depends in part on where you are. You know, I was just in Shenzhen, which is one of China's most rapidly growing cities, both population-wise and economically. And there, you can really see how China right now is not just preparing for, but actualizing a kind of self-reliance. You know, exports to the U.S. and other parts of the world are such a big part of China's economy, building and putting stuff together that people in America buy. And in that sense, American tariffs are scary for China. But in Shenzhen, where I've witnessed some huge technological advancements when it comes to electric cars, self-driving cars, drones, cell phones, China is not just building things based on American technological innovations. They're purely developing their own stuff that Chinese people are buying, but also countries outside of the U.S. are buying in huge numbers. And Marco, one shining example of those innovations is BYD, the car manufacturer that's based in Shenzhen. It is fully produced in China, exported not to the U.S., but to countries around the world. It's the biggest electric vehicle maker in the world, and China wants to be doing more of that.
1: Wow. Forward into the future. So President Trump left South Korea just before a summit of Asian nations. I hear some observers saying that China is going to use that opportunity to present itself as the stable trading partner in the region. Could this be a strategic win for China?
0: Yeah, I think that's fair to say. And it goes back to this idea of self-reliance and not relying on the U.S. You know, a number of people I've spoken to in China say there is a broader push underway by the country to bolster relationships with other countries that might be unhappy with America's tariff policy. So on the one hand, China wants and many parts of its economy need stability with the U.S. And this sort of one-year truce that we're seeing unfold, it brings some stability. But on the other hand, it's preparing both economically and diplomatically for a future where maybe that stability is not there.
1: The World's Jeremy Siegel speaking with us from Hong Kong. Thank you, Jeremy.
0: Thank you, Marco.
2: Police in Rio de Janeiro carried out an operation this week that killed more than 130 people, making it the deadliest crackdown on organized crime in the city's history. Authorities say the raids targeted members of the Red Command, one of Brazil's most powerful criminal groups. But the scale of the violence has stunned the country. Human rights groups are demanding an independent investigation. The World's Tibis Isaiah has more.
3: In the north of Rio de Janeiro, the favelas of Peña and Alemão woke to the aftermath of a police raid that turned the streets into a war zone. Dozens of bodies were found in a nearby forest and along the streets. The Song gang members were arrested. Residents say the raid was intended mainly to kill as many people as possible, some calling the operation a massacre. With no official help, residents themselves search for the missing, moving the dead through the night on improvised stretchers. By morning, they had lined dozens of bodies on the pavement of a public square. Some had been stripped down to their underwear to make them easier to recognize. One of the mothers in the scene was featured in a local report.
4: Meu filho se entregou, mandou a mensagem, mandou a localização. Eu estou me entregando. Me mataram, arrancaram.
3: She says her son sent her a text saying he had tried to surrender, but he was still handcuffed and shot in the head. Now, as the gunfire fades, residents are trying to return to daily life.
5: Então, pós-guerra, né, o cenário, e a gente está aqui agora, catando corpos, lavando sangue das ruas.
3: It's the aftermath of a war, Raul Santiago, a resident of one of the favelas, told me. The death toll stands at more than 130 people, including four police officers. The raid involved 2,500 officers sent to capture leaders of the Comando Vermelho, or Red Command. That's a criminal organization born in Rio's prisons in the late 1970s that now controls territory across Brazil, including in the Amazon. Rio's governor, Claudio Castro, a member of the right-wing party, defended the raid as a hard blow against crime.
6: Porque a população quer uma solução pro dia a dia. A população quer...
3: People want safety in their daily lives, he said during a press conference after the raid. He rejected accusations of excessive force and called the operation a victory. But researchers who track violence in Rio say there is no victory in a slaughter. Here is security expert Robert Muga with the Igarapé Institute in Brazil.
7: Rio de Janeiro has raids like this all the time. It has had raids like this going back decades. And we've seen casualties often in single or double digits, but we've never seen anything quite like this. This was the deadliest day of police action, and certainly in Rio, but possibly in Brazil in its history.
3: Muga says this time police sealed off escape routes into the forest, which may have led to the unusually high death toll.
7: We didn't only see armored vehicles and heavily armed special forces, military forces, confronting extremely well-armed gang members. We also saw hijacked buses, weaponized drones, and of course we saw a city that was paralyzed by this disruption.
3: Ignacio Cano, who studies police violence at the State University of Rio de Janeiro, says politics also played a role.
8: Next year is an electoral year in Rio de Janeiro, and I think the government wanted to make a statement because they know that public security is going to be one of the main topics, and the government wanted to show itself as very, very tough on crime.
3: Rio's police are considered amongst the most violent in the world. Cano says accountability is almost non-existent.
8: We have done several pieces of research and we found extremely few cases of sentences against police officers, even when there were, for example, forensic evidence that clearly contradicted the police version.
3: Rio's governor Claudio Castro has expressed condolences only for the four police officers killed, describing them as, quote, the true victims. He referred to the more than 100 dead suspects as narco-terrorists.
8: The governor here talks about narco-terrorists, which is the same term being used by the Trump administration, killing people in boats in Venezuela and Colombia to try to justify what are really summary executions.
3: Many experts say that this language erases basic human rights and frames Brazil's poorest residents as enemies in a war. And for the mothers who lost their sons, that rhetoric feels like salt in the wound. Yesterday at a protest, they called the governor a murderer and demanded his resignation. A woman who lost her son in this week's raid said every time an election approaches, it's a strategy to attack their communities, to spread terror, and then use that to campaign. Community activist Raul Santiago says the country can't afford to normalize this kind of violence.
5: O que aconteceu hoje não pode se repetir nunca mais. Tem que ter um acordo da sociedade, tem que ter um movimento.
3: Because, he says, there is no success in an operation where more than 100 people are brutally executed. For the world, I'm Tivisa Isaiah.

0: Baseball fans have had lots to talk about this week with an epic World Series underway, an international World Series, I might add, because it's Toronto against LA. Just ahead, how politics and national pride are supercharging Canadian baseball fans. 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

0: This is The World. I'm Marco Werman. If you weren't already a fan of baseball, this is the World Series to become one. These Dodgers-Blue Jays games have been spectacular. Game 3 was an 18-inning battle in Los Angeles that ended like this.
1: Freeman sends a fly ball to center field. Varsho's going back before the clock strikes midnight. Freddie Freeman has ended it. It's a repeat hero with the last word on a Game 3 classic.
0: Yeah, you can feel the excitement. It was the Dodgers with that win after more than 6 hours of baseball. But Toronto came back and now leads the series 3-2. Of course, the series is not just about the number of hits, runs, and outs. It's being played at a moment of high political drama between the U.S. and Canada. Leanne Goodman is an editor of The Conversation. She joins us from Toronto. You're a Blue Jays fan, Leanne. Let's put that out there first. So how are you feeling about the series at this point?
2: You know, I'm pretty anxious because it's a state of Toronto sports fandom to be constantly fearful that they're going to collapse.
0: I mean, there have been some spectacular games. Baseball fans are getting wowed by just how great this World Series is. Here's one moment among many that stands out. Blue Jays are at Dodger Stadium. Fans are just getting seated when the first pitch is thrown.
1: Game 5 with a fastball that's hit in the air to deep left field. Call to the track. It's a bomb on the first pitch of Game 5.
0: First pitch, home run.
1: Now Vlad Jr. hooks a ball down the left.
0: Then third pitch, home run.
1: To start Game 5. Three pitches in, 2-0 Toronto.
0: What was your reaction when the Blue Jays took that lead 2-0 in the first three pitches of that game?
2: To be honest, I kind of felt sorry for their pitcher. I mean, I was delighted, but you really feel for the pitcher in those situations, right? The pressure on them. And the game can, you know, win or lose based on their performance. So my first reaction was, oh, this poor pitcher. But of course, I was delighted. You know, two homers in the first three pitches.
0: Yeah.
2: It's great. And that's kind of part of the Blue Jay folklore, is how they hit these huge homers at very critical moments that change the course of the series.
0: So I want to put the baseball talk on pause for a moment, because this is all happening at a time of great political tension between the Trump White House and Canada. How has that manifested itself in this World Series?
2: You know, there's not been a news story on it, but I know at the very beginning of the series, they kicked somebody out of the stadium for wearing a Canada is not for sale cap. So I suspect they've told the players not to touch that. But I can tell you, in my own circle and friends across the country, it feels special this year. It feels like it's something different because of all the tensions right now. We really feel like a real sense of national unity, and we're really rallying around the Jays. And I think it's particularly due to the, you know, the Trump situation, and we feel a bit beat up by the Americans right now. So this seems like a bit of a revenge fantasy. Even though most of the players are Americans.
0: Yeah, well, that's interesting. That's the makeup of the team. But what about Toronto fans? I mean, are they also taking this wider geopolitical headline on board as they root for the Blue Jays?
2: Yeah, absolutely. People really feel like this is something that's an important moment for Canada, particularly right now. I mean, Toronto fans are pretty diehard on the Jays. But what is interesting to me is it's been a real noticeable marketing tactic to promote them as being a unifying force for Canada. So you've got fans in Vancouver who would ordinarily be cheering for the Mariners. It's become a real, in Quebec, where the majority are Francophones, it's become a real rallying cry in Canada. The whole country is behind them for sure.
0: So do we know how some of the American players on the Blue Jays feel about kind of being the proxy for Canadian frustration, shall we say?
2: You know, they don't go into the politics, but I will say that especially Schneider, the manager of the team, and a couple of the other Jays have really gone on in at great length about how they love playing for an entire country, how special it is for them. They just don't touch Trump or politics, which I think is probably by design.
0: So it sounds like there's more on the line for Toronto than just winning the series. Like, aside from baseball bragging rights, what else would the victory at the World Series mean?
2: For Toronto in particular, there's a lot of anxiety. We never quite believe we're going to win. And I think this win, I think it's giving Toronto sports fans a bit of, you know, confidence, a bit of an understanding that we can compete against the best and that our teams are world-class. And it's just a reminder that we're competitors. We're in the game.
0: That's amazing. So this year, what does it mean to be a Blue Jays fan for you?
2: You know, it's been great for me because I was at the Joe Carter game in 93 when they won the World Series, and I was pregnant with my son, who now lives overseas and has watched every Jays game this season and is now just happens to be in Canada renewing his visa. And is so he and I are watching all the games together. So that's been fantastic, a really lovely mother-son bonding experience. Nice. Yeah, it's been great. Like, he was in my womb when Joe Carter hit that home run.
0: The circuit is complete.
2: Honestly, I'm like any other Toronto sports fan, constantly in a state of high anxiety. Like, when they're pitch, I can barely watch. So my son has to sort of talk me off the ledge and remind me of 93,
0: the last time the Toronto Blue Jays won the World Series. That was Leanne Goodman, a Toronto-based editor at The Conversation and a major Jays fan. Her team plays the Dodgers again tomorrow night in Toronto. The Jays lead the series 3-2.
3: Radio Free Asia will begin shutting down its news operations tomorrow. It is one of four federally funded international broadcasters that the Trump administration wants to dismantle.
0: RFA has been around since 1996. Its core mission, to provide independent news and information across Asia in different languages.
3: Mandarin, Korean, Uyghur, and Tibetan, among other languages. Fans of the news service say its absence will be noticeable in countries run by authoritarian regimes where there are no legitimate independent news outlets and limited freedom of speech. And now here are a few more global headlines that we are following.
0: Hurricane Melissa is forecast to pass near Bermuda late today. The massive storm hit Haiti, Jamaica, and Cuba this week. About 3/4 of Jamaica was left without electricity. In Cuba, the storm also took down power and communication lines. Cuban officials have yet not said how widespread the damage is.
3: Tanzania is seeing a second day of protests following the country's recent elections. Authorities ordered a curfew in Dar es Salaam, Tanzania's biggest city, after violent clashes between protesters and police. The ruling party has been in power since 1961. Human rights groups say the government was behind a wave of terror against the political opposition in the run-up to elections. Lawmakers from the European Parliament said today that voting in Tanzania was neither free nor fair.
0: Israel's military today said Hamas handed over 2 coffins to the Red Cross, containing the remains of hostages who were held in the Gaza Strip. The remains of 13 more hostages still need to be recovered. Israel has accused Hamas of violating the Gaza ceasefire agreement by being slow to hand over the remains of deceased hostages. Palestinian officials say Israel's strikes in reaction have killed dozens of people in recent days.
3: More global news is online for you at theworld.org. 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

0: This is The World. I'm Marco Werman. The Trump administration is launching U.S. military attacks in the Western Hemisphere. Yesterday, Defense Secretary Pete Hegseth announced another deadly strike on alleged drug smugglers. He said it took place in international waters off the Pacific coast of Mexico, killing four people. A previous strike on Monday against what the administration says are, quote, narco-terrorists, killed 14 people. Since early September, the American military has blown up more than a dozen suspected drug boats, killing at least 61 people. The World's Matthew Bell has more.
1: In a social media post, Pete Hegseth said the series of U.S. attacks against three boats on Monday ended with one survivor in the water. U.S. forces apparently contacted Mexican authorities about that. Mexico's Navy conducted a rescue operation, but no survivors were found. Mexican President Claudia Sheinbaum spoke about the incident during a news conference yesterday.
2: Como ustedes saben, nosotros queremos que se cumplan todos los tratados internacionales.
1: We want all international treaties to be complied with, the president said. And then she went on to say, quote, we don't agree with these attacks. Sheinbaum said she called for a meeting with the U.S. ambassador in Mexico to talk about what's going on. U.S. administration officials, including President Trump, say the military is taking the fight to Latin American drug gangs that are sending deadly narcotics into American cities and towns. The U.S. military strikes began early last month off the Caribbean coast of Venezuela, then Colombia. The ones off the western coast of Mexico are just the latest.
3: Well, I do think it's notable that the first strike that occurred on the 2nd of September coincided with the Secretary of State's visit to Mexico to discuss enhanced security cooperation.
1: That's Brian Finucane, a senior advisor with the International Crisis Group.
3: You know, one of the functions that these strikes play in the Caribbean is as a reminder to other states in the region of U.S. military capabilities as a potentially not so subtle threat, that if they do not cooperate with the U.S. on counter-narcotics, on security, that the U.S. could take unilateral military action on their territory.
1: That has not happened yet, but Trump has been threatening the Venezuelan government and, to a lesser extent, the one in Colombia. He's ordered a U.S. aircraft carrier strike group to deploy to the region. This will add major firepower to the forces already deployed there. President Trump has designated numerous Latin American drug cartels as terrorist organizations. Administration officials keep comparing the cartels to Al-Qaeda or ISIS, and they say deadly force is the only way to deal with them. But Brian Finucane says the White House still has not offered compelling justification for what the U.S. military is doing.
3: If this administration had a good story to tell on either the facts or the law relating to the strikes in the Caribbean and now the Pacific, they would be telling that story. Their failure to tell it is significant.
1: Members of Congress have raised questions about the legality of this military campaign, but it doesn't look like the Trump administration will stop anytime soon. Trump accuses Venezuela's president, Nicolas Maduro, of profiting from the drug trade, while Maduro says the United States is just engaging in a new form of imperialist aggression. In a recent speech, he said the accusations of drug trafficking are just a pretext.
4: Y el pueblo de los Estados Unidos lo sabe. Se están inventando una nueva guerra.
1: The people of the United States know it, Maduro said. They're making up a new eternal war. We will prevent it in South America and the Caribbean by saying no to war, yes to peace, and yes to prosperity. Sergio Guzman is the director of Colombia Risk Analysis, based in Bogota. He says most Colombians are not big fans of Maduro, but they're not happy about the way the Trump administration is going after him.
5: We have an aspirational view of the United States. We have very close military and intelligence sharing with the United States. But in this new act of aggression or rhetorical aggression against Venezuela, our governments are not necessarily seeing eye to eye. And this is concerning because we do not want a regional war. We do not want a military invasion on Venezuelan soil. And it seems as though that is very much in play for the United States at the moment.
1: Guzman says governments across Latin America are well aware of the dangers of the drug cartels. No one's going to stand up for them. But at the same time, he says, people across the region are frustrated by the Trump administration's willingness to engage in military action that violates international law. For The World, I'm Matthew Bell.

0: In the Netherlands, a political party on the center-left looks set to emerge as the biggest winner in national elections. Preliminary results showed that the far-right party of Geert Wilders was running neck and neck with the center-left Democrats 66 party. 38-year-old Rob Jetten, who leads D66, hopes that when all of the votes are finally counted, he will be poised to form a coalition government that excludes the extreme right.
1: This is an historic election result because we've shown not only to the Netherlands but also to the world that it is possible to beat populist and extreme right movements. And I'm very eager to cooperate with other parties.
0: To learn more, we reached out to Sarah DeLange in Amsterdam. She's a professor of Dutch politics at the Institute of Political Science at Leiden University. DeLange told me the election results so far have included two surprises.
2: The first is that the two main centrist parties, the Christian Democrats and the Social Liberals, have done so well. But the second surprise is that although Geert Wilders' PVV, the main radical right party in the Netherlands, has lost, the radical right as a whole has remained stable. So other radical right parties have picked up his dissatisfied voters. So it's not the case that these voters have returned to the mainstream. Instead, they have voted for two alternative radical right parties, the first called Ja 21 and the second Forum of Democracy. The one is slightly more moderate than the PVV. The other is actually more radical than the PVV.
0: So how do you read these election results? What are the voters voting on and what are they saying?
2: So it shows that the Netherlands is really polarized. One segment of the population wants a centrist, stable, and moderate government. The other section of the Dutch population really wants a government of the right that devotes a lot more attention to immigration policy.
0: And I understand that even some of the centrist political parties have moved to the political right on issues, including immigration. Is that right? And if so, how much have their platforms changed?
2: Yes. Yeah, so a lot of mainstream parties in the Netherlands in these elections have taken quite outspoken positions on immigration. And there's a broad consensus that somehow immigration to the Netherlands should be limited. Whether or not that is through measures to reduce asylum applications or through a legislation that regulates labor migration, that is a point where the mainstream parties differ on quite substantially.
0: So it seems at this point most likely that the center-left party D66, led by Rob Jetten, is likely to be set to form a government. What kind of government might they put together?
2: So the election results as they stand now give Rob Jetten very few options. The only coalition of four parties that would have a majority in parliament would be a broad centrist coalition that would include the two centrist winners of the election, so D66 and CDA, but also the more left-leaning Green Labour Alliance and the more right-leaning VVD. Now, this is a difficult coalition to form because the VVD has been very outspoken that it's not willing to govern with the Green Labour Alliance.
0: So we have mentioned Rob Jetten from D66. Can you tell me more about him, this likely next prime minister?
2: Yes, so he's quite an interesting figure. He's relatively young. He's only 38. But he's been in politics for a long time. Many commentators compare him today, actually, to our former Prime Minister Mark Rutte because of his upbeat, positive campaign, his flexibility, his ability to get along with party leaders from both the left and the right. And he also has a bit this Teflon nature that Rutte used to have, that issues don't really affect him all that much in politics.
0: Mm. So he is kind of seen as a rising star, and now he has maybe reached the peak there.
2: Yeah, so he's been a rising star for a long time. He's had to step aside two elections ago to give Sigrid Kaag a chance as a party leader, but he's come back as a party leader more experienced and has taken his party to unprecedented heights.
0: More broadly, taking a bit of a step back from the party politics here, there are questions about how much support the far right can ultimately win. This goes for much of Europe. Do you think this election helps answer that question at all for the Netherlands?
2: Yes, I think it shows that the support for the far right is not fixed. It can develop over time. So we see that the far right bloc in parliament remains relatively stable. It's projected to gain one seat. But if we look at the electoral data that we now are seeing, we see that the group of voters who considers voting for one of these far-right parties has actually grown substantially since the 2003 elections.
0: How long is it likely to take for these parties to form a government?
2: You shouldn't be surprised if the negotiations take anywhere from 6 months to a year, even though everyone is saying that in the best interest of the country, the formation should be as fast as possible.
0: Wow, that's a long time, especially considering the last government took, what, 7 months to put together and then lasted only 11 months?
2: It's very normal at the moment for governments to take at least 6 months to form because of all the difficulties that are involved in compromising with so many parties.
0: And was this the outcome that was expected in terms of what the government might actually look like? It is a surprise that Geert Wilders did not come out decisively on top, right?
2: Yes, but at the same time, it was already clear that all the other parties were not willing to govern with him, either for principled reasons, because they feel that his program conflicts too much with constitutional principles, such as the freedom of religion, due to its stances on Islam, or for more pragmatic reasons, because they feel that Geert Wilders is not a trustworthy partner, given that he's now toppled two governments.
0: Is there anything we can gather about the rest of Europe and the trajectory of the far right from these results, election results in the Netherlands?
2: One of the things that this shows is that even when far-right parties govern and they don't manage to execute their programs, this does not necessarily mean that their voters will be dissatisfied and return to the mainstream. These are voters that are very distrustful of mainstream politics and parties and are therefore more likely to look for a radical right alternative or even to abstain from voting than return to the mainstream on short term.
0: Sarah De Lange is a professor of Dutch politics at the Institute of Political Science at Leiden University. She's been telling us about elections in the Netherlands where the far-right vote has splintered.
3: Earlier this month, we brought you a story about how dozens of weather balloons carrying bundles of contraband cigarettes were disrupting commercial flights in Lithuania. The balloons appeared to come from neighboring Belarus. Well, over the past week, the situation has escalated dramatically. Lithuanian airports were forced to close several times. And now the government in Vilnius, the Lithuanian capital, says it's closing its border with Belarus. The World's Europe correspondent, Orla Barry, has more.
4: The balloons are big, about the size of a car. And by Sunday night, Lithuanian authorities said they had detected 66 of them in the country's airspace. The main airport in Vilnius closed four times in the past week, disrupting dozens of flights and infuriating passengers trying to get back home to Lithuania.
5: We didn't hear anything from leaders of our country, and we were sitting for 40 hours in Frankfurt.
4: Project manager Adomas Taraskavičius was due to fly home from Frankfurt to Vilnius last Friday. He's not angry at the airlines or the airports, he says, but at the Lithuanian government that didn't seem to be doing anything to solve the crisis.
5: They saw last week what's happening, and the airport on Friday was closed for the second time, and they still waited. They still waited. People, citizens were stuck in the airport.
4: On Monday, the Lithuanian government did act. Prime Minister Inga Ruginienė said she had authorized the army to shoot the helium balloons down.
6: Taip mes vėlgi siunčiame signalą, kad mes pasirengę.
4: We're sending a signal, she said, that we're ready to take the toughest actions whenever our airspace is compromised. Now the government is going a step further, shutting the country's border with Belarus until the end of November, preventing most Belarusians from travelling to Lithuania or transporting goods to the EU. balloons carrying contraband into Lithuania aren't new. Hundreds were detected in the country's airspace last year too, authorities say. Local diplomats say it's unlikely this is just a smuggling operation by criminal gangs.
7: This is part of big Russia's and involving Belarusia hybrid warfare campaign against Baltic countries, Central Europe and the rest of Europe.
4: Eitvydas Bajarūnas is a former Lithuanian ambassador to Russia and a visiting fellow with the Centre for European Policy Analysis.
7: It's aiming to create panic, to diminish public trust in national institutions, also in NATO-EU capacity to cope with this problem.
4: The Prime Minister of Lithuania calls it a hybrid attack too, designed to destabilise the country. The Belarusian leader is a close ally of Russian President Vladimir Putin. But proving they're in cahoots isn't easy. Political analyst Katia Glod, who's originally from Belarus, says the government in Minsk could also be making a profit from this whole scheme.
8: Tobacco business has been one of those top businesses in Belarus that has been very lucrative. It might have been that there was their way to smuggle more, and the regime is just turning a blind eye to this because they very much rely on these businesses.
4: The Belarus Customs Authority has condemned Lithuania's decision to close the border. But Glod, who's deputy head of the new Eurasia Strategy Centre, a London-based think tank, says it's hard to say just how much the Belarusian economy will be affected. EU sanctions on the country have already brought severe cuts to goods travelling over the border, she says. It's more likely the local population that'll suffer, she says. Diplomat Eitvydas Bajarūnas says the Lithuanian government doesn't have a choice. How else do you get the attention of the Belarusian leader, he says?
7: We create pain to Belarus in order to have their reaction.
4: And it got a reaction. It's a petty move by a small country, Alexander Lukashenko, the Belarusian president, said. It's a crazy scam, he said. Katia Glod says what the Belarusian leader does next might give us a clue as to who's really behind it all.
8: If it's a domestic issue and has to do with these private smugglers that are linked to this businessman close to Lukashenko and his family, then I think he would interfere. But if not, it would look likely that the order was coming from Moscow.
4: Lithuania's prime minister said this week she's ready to keep the border closed for as long as it takes. For The World, I'm Orla Barry. Thank you.

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0: This is The World. I'm Marco Werman. Turkey sits at the crossroads between Europe and Asia, a region known historically as the Levant. It's a place that National Geographic explorer Paul Salopek was keen to pass through on his Out of Eden walk, the multi-year project in which he's retracing the physical path of human migration. When we caught up recently, I asked Paul about his time walking through that part of the Middle East. Paul, let's start off by orienting our maps, because we're going back in time to 2014. You walked through Turkey in that year, a few years into your journey. Where had you been just before arriving in Turkey, and what direction were you walking in?
1: So, as you know, Marco, my project began kind of in one of the cradles of humankind. So I started in the Rift Valley of Africa in the country of Ethiopia, took a camel boat across the Red Sea to Saudi Arabia, walked through the deserts of Saudi Arabia, and then walk through the mountains of Jordan, cross the West Bank into Israel. And then because of the gigantic civil war in Syria at the time, ended up taking a ship across the Mediterranean to begin the walk across eastern Turkey or Anatolia.
0: That perspective is important, especially in this case, because in the minds of many people, this whole region from Turkey all the way down to the Sinai, it's known as the Levant. It's a French word meaning rising, as in the rising of the sun. How did that emerge as its moniker?
1: You know, this is a very Eurocentric term, right? So your Western Europeans would look to the East. And so that's where this comes from. Going into very deep history, if you remove kind of the Eurocentric kind of cellophane layer, this was a crossroads, the birthplace of agriculture, the birthplace of these three big monotheistic religions, and basically a contested ground between three jealous gods and a lot of strongmen that goes back millennia, not just centuries.
0: So going into Turkey, I'm imagining you had a lot to focus on. There's geography, there's history, there's archaeology. What was your plan?
1: So what I did is I landed at a port called Mersin, and the idea was to walk eastward. I, too, was headed towards sunrise, eventually hoping to head into Asia. What I sort of was dimly aware of at the time is that it was very contested ground between the Turkish government and a long-simmering ethnic Kurdish kind of separatist movement. So there were tensions when I was walking through.
0: So we've spoken in the past about hospitality and your experiences being welcomed into the homes of strangers. What about Turkey and some of the people you met there and the time you spent with them? A lot of hospitality?
1: Incredible. Incredibly warm. I remember I started walking across Anatolia, that part of Turkey, in the midsummer. It was blisteringly hot. And I was walking with my Turkish walking partners and a mule. And when we were getting to villages, people would say, "Hey guys, come on up and have a tea with us." And often I slept on rooftops. People were sleeping out on the rooftops to get away from the heat. So I was kind of camping on rooftops from day to day to day to day.
0: I'm guessing you met a lot of people on the rooftops.
1: Indeed. It was like a communal sleeping. You know, everybody was in cots and there'd be some chit chat under the stars. And then in the morning, get up and head to the next village. It actually was lovely. It was very nice.
0: As you mentioned earlier, you had to detour around Syria. It was an intense and tragic time for a lot of people in the Middle East. Turkey is right next door to Syria, which was engulfed in that bloody civil war. How did that shape your travel plans, aside from having to take that boat?
1: Well, in a huge way, because, you know, Syria is such an important civilizational center for culture in the world. I mean, it was one of the endpoints of the Silk Road. It was one of the endpoints of these perfume trails, the incense trails coming up from Arabian deserts. It had a very vibrant culture and economy of its own. But it was, as you mentioned, it was in the grip of a bloodbath. And I knew I was inching close to the Syrian border because there were just refugees everywhere. There were people living under tents. And in that case, I lived under tents with them.
0: Yeah, and it wasn't contained just in Syria. I mean, things spread over the border. And at one point, you were walking very close to the Turkey-Syria border, and you had a pretty scary encounter. Can you tell us about that?
1: Yeah, you know, one of the things that sticks out from that particular part of the trail is that lots of refugees were spilling over the border, and Turkey was deploying its army to kind of control and channel them. Me and my walking partner and our mule got ambushed. People thought we were ISIS, that we were jihadists who had infiltrated from Syria. And so guys popped up out of this rocky plain and with guns, and we held up our hands and they marched us to their village. And it was a little bit dicey there for a while. Yeah, we had to do a lot of talking to clear things up.
0: So, I mean, what was the argument you and your partner eventually made that got you out of like their clutches?
1: So we basically just patiently showed them our documents, explained our contacts, there was a funny moment when they were pointing their guns at us at the very beginning, where they were shouting at us, "You guys are jihadists, you're ISIS." And my walking partner, Murat Yazar, put his hands up and shouted back. He said, "How can I be ISIS? I'm an atheist." And I turned to him and I said, "Murat, you just got us in even deeper trouble." So it just took a lot of jawboning, yeah.
0: I mean, we're chuckling now, but it is an intense experience. It also contrasts sharply with what you experienced elsewhere in Turkey. I'm recalling that Istanbul used to be Constantinople and was kind of the center of the world. So I'm really curious when these kind of mixed memories of your – I'm curious when these memories of your otherwise cherished time in Turkey have reemerged elsewhere on your trek.
1: You know, I often look back on that time as kind of a very special time, Marco, because it's a region of the world that, as we mentioned, is often unsettled. I mean, I remember talking to an archaeologist in Israel who was like digging into the origins of Jerusalem, for example, and it's just, for the moment, say that this is part of the bigger picture. He said there are 700 distinct conflicts recorded since the origins of Jerusalem back in the Bronze Age. And I think I walked through just between two very difficult kind of conflicts, like a year after I left Turkey. Major battles happened through the landscapes that I walked through that I hold very precious in memory. These are kind of golden landscapes of hills and olive groves and very friendly villagers. I don't think I would be able to do it had I gone just a year later or 2 years later.
0: You ever rub your eyes, kind of just noting the coincidence and the window that you managed to slip through?
1: Yeah, it's just one of these quirks of kind of timing and serendipity, and that, you know, my project's driven by accident. And it was just kind of an accident of time when the Turkish government and the Kurds had a very fragile ceasefire, and it was already falling apart when I was there. So yeah, it was this rare moment where a door opened along the Global Trail and shut behind me.
0: National Geographic explorer Paul Salopek on his Out of Eden walk. Thanks again for joining us, Paul.
1: Always a pleasure, Marco.
0: Paul's walk has progressed over many years from the Levant through Asia and now across the Arctic into Alaska. 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
2: 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I'm Carolyn Beeler.
0: And I'm Marco Werman. 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
1: Welcome to the newsroom. I'm Charlotte Gallagher. The U.S. launches airstrikes on Iran. We ask, where does this leave the supposed ceasefire and any possible peace deal? Also, promises the internet will finally be restored for people in Iran. But will it actually happen?
2: The regime is intent on much more stringent control on the internet, and it has taken major steps to make internet as something of a privilege.
1: How a pioneering new treatment could cut the risk of heart attacks and strokes. And the enhanced games, aka the Olympics on steroids, have taken place. What do the experts make of them?
3: Well, I thought it confirmed what we'd been discussing around it in the months leading up to it, which is really the entire thing was an advertisement. It was a platform for an anti-aging drugs campaign.
1: All that to come in the next 30 minutes.
4: BBC News with Neil Nunes. Residents of Beirut's southern suburbs have been fleeing their homes after Israel's Prime Minister Benjamin Netanyahu said his country was again at war with Hezbollah and launched a wave of airstrikes across Lebanon. Footage posted on social media showed long lines of vehicles as people preempted expected Israeli attacks on the Hezbollah stronghold. Emir Nader is in Jerusalem.
5: Israel was already heavily hitting Lebanon, but its attacks were mostly confined to the south of the country. Now Prime Minister Benjamin Netanyahu's orders to intensify striking Hezbollah. And this comes as the ongoing US-Iran ceasefire negotiations continuing, and Iran insists that it should include a ceasefire on all fronts, which is something that the Israeli government is against, saying that it wants to continue its attacks against Hezbollah and that the armed group should be dismantled and disarmed.
4: President Masoud Pezeshkian of Iran
5: is against, saying that it wants to continue its attacks against Hezbollah and that the armed group should be dismantled and disarmed.

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This is the public affairs program called Community Speaks. And I'm your host, Patro Mabili. 6 years ago today, May 25th, 2020, the day that will live in infamy. That's the day George Floyd, a black man, was killed when a white Minneapolis police officer pressed his knee on Floyd's neck for 9.5 minutes. While Floyd was handcuffed and pleading, he couldn't breathe. Floyd's death, captured on video by a bystander, would lead to worldwide protest and a re-examination of racism and policing in the United States. So today is a special day for many people in the world. Of course, in the United States, today is Memorial Day, a day which is officially about mourning fallen soldiers. The holiday's origins can be traced to the U.S. Civil War, which killed more than 600,000 service members, Union and Confederate, between 1861 and 1865. May 1st, 1865, when as many as 10,000 people, many of them African American, held a parade, heard speeches, and dedicated the graves of Union dead in Charleston, South Carolina. The total of 267 Union troops had died at a Confederate prison and were buried in a mass grave. After the war, members of black churches buried them in individual

0: graves. The first national observance of what was then called Decoration Day occurred May 30th, 1868, after an organization of Union veterans called for decorating war graves with flowers that were in bloom. In 1871, Decoration Day speech at Arlington National Cemetery, abolitionist Frederick Douglass said he feared Americans were forgetting the Civil War's impetus, which was enslavement. Although roughly 180,000 black men served in the Union Army, the holiday in many communities would essentially become White Memorial Day, especially after the rise of the Jim Crow South. In 1971, Congress changed Memorial Day from every May 30th to the last Monday in May. The holiday also evolved alongside baseball and the automobile, the five-day work week, and summer vacation, according to a book, a 2002 book, A History of Memorial Day, Unity, Discord, and the Pursuit of Happiness. But May 25th is also Africa Day or African Liberation Day. In 1963, representatives of 30 African nations met in Addis Ababa, Ethiopia, hosted by Emperor Haile Selassie. It was a day to mark each year the onward progress of the liberation movement and to symbolize the determination of the people of Africa to free themselves from foreign domination and exploitation, and focusing attention on a goal that has not yet been fully realized: the liberation of all African people. And the observance of this day can be traced back to April 15, 1958, when the Congress, the Conference of Independent African States, was held in Accra, Ghana. And attendees declared April 15th Freedom Day, African Freedom Day. Between 1958 and 1963, this observance was supported by leaders worldwide, including President John F. Kennedy and Malcolm X, as British and European colonies in Africa continued to win their independence during the 1950s and 60s, and as the civil rights movement in the United States began to achieve some success. 31 independent African countries met on May 25th, 1963, to form the Organization of African Unity. And they changed the name and the date of what now became African Liberation Day. And in 1999, the group reorganized into the African Union. And apparently this year, according to the website, the theme for African Liberation Day is agriculture, rural development, blue economy, and sustainable environment. However, as I look at the human rights abuses on the continent today, fueled by the presence of right-wing Christian evangelicals, the same foreigners who were part of the problem initially, pre-slavery and during colonialism, we also are seeing today on the continent of Africa, Russia exploiting anti-colonial sentiment to foment military coups in the hopes of demanding mineral rights, and the military adventurism in the fight against extremist jihadists who have also targeted poor African countries. This current reality begs the question, has Africa truly achieved liberation? That's the question on the table at the moment. What was once defined by flags and anthems is now increasingly seen through debates about who controls wealth and technology and the global influence, and how that control shapes everyday life across the continent. For many analysts and young Africans, money, jobs, and economic control now sit at the center of how liberation is understood today. Mobile money, artificial intelligence, and digital infrastructure are spreading rapidly across cities like Nairobi, Lagos, and Kigali, turning them into some of the continent's most visible technology hubs and symbols of fast-changing digital landscapes. And yet critics warn that despite this growth, much of the underlying digital backbone remains controlled from outside Africa. Undersea cables, data centers, and cloud computing systems are often built, financed, or owned by multinational technology corporations. So that is a reminder of the problem that we are facing right here in the United States, with rising utility bills to fuel these large data centers. But digital extraction is the new frontier of neocolonialism, according to a lot of analysts. Across the continent, Africa Day is increasingly becoming less about celebration and more about reflection and questioning. It is now a moment to reassess how far the continent has come and how far it still has to go in translating political independence into everyday economic reality. And Al Jazeera has done a great job. I put the link to Al Jazeera in this story, particularly or this story, on the website later today. But that's where I wanted to pick up today, and especially on the question of whether or not Africa is really considered truly free, and not just looking at this new capital accumulation that is taking place from outside the continent on the continent of Africa. But part of this generational reflection feels like the tension between the post-colonial rulers and the new colonial tools translating to a continuing struggle for the continent's highly youthful population. This came to a head with elections in Uganda. The story of a musician named Bobby Wine. I've covered it before. You're going to hear a bit more from him today. Bobby Wine has been an important story to watch as he is becoming like South Africa's Nelson Mandela was. And Bobby Wine ran against the dictatorship of Yoweri Museveni in the Ugandan elections in 2021 and again in 2026. After declaring the dictator won his home, after the Elections Commission declared the dictator had won, Bobby Wine's home was attacked. And he's been on a goodwill tour to the United States after he disappeared a couple of weeks after that happened. His wife was attacked at the house. But he's been on a goodwill tour to the United States and in other locations. And I start there on Community Speaks today because it's important to hear from this person who represents what I think is the epitome of a youthful population struggling with an old guard, a dictatorship, and an old guard that refuses to leave. First, we will hear from Bobby Wine when he was first declared after the election this year. This was recorded days after the election. And then we'll hear from an interview with him that he gave to Bloomberg's Jennifer Zabisaja earlier this month. So we'll start there. This is about African Liberation Day, as we also in the United States celebrating our basically, it's a solemn holiday as we are mourning the fallen soldiers. But of course, in this cabal of capital, it's morphed into so many other things. But we're gonna go to the continent of Africa, listen to what Bobby Wine had to say as he attempted to unseat a dictator, but of course was violently attacked. Let's start there as Bobby Wine sends a message, a fierce message, to all Ugandans and the world amid what was then an escalating crisis. This is shortly after the election. You could call me or write me. You could write DJ at WMF.org. Keep it tuned. 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
1: It's exactly 8 days since I escaped from my own house following a raid that was carried out by the military and police at my home on the orders of Muhoozi Kainerugaba, Museveni's son, and the Chief of Defense Forces. We had gotten earlier intelligence from our friends within the army that he had issued orders to his men to come and harm me. So when we saw them jumping over our fence on the night of 16th January, I somehow escaped from my home and left. That night they didn't enter into our house. They stopped in the compound. 3 days ago, they once again jumped into our fence, hurled profanities to my wife, and threatened to break into my house. That was the second time. Now last night was the third time for them to raid us. They came in hundreds, according to my wife. They broke every door in our house, including those that were not locked. They took away all our documents, from academic documents, land title deeds, and all important documents. They took every gadget, phones, chargers, They took our internet system. They even took all the laptops, including children's school laptops. They also took away our CCTV camera system and destroyed anything that they could destroy. Broke glass and cut even our chairs. They put my wife on gunpoint, demanding that she shows them where I was.
2: $10 for car insurance. That's how much I was paying.
0: We are listening to Community Speaks, and we're listening to Bobby Wine send a message about what has happened in the days after Ugandan elections earlier this year. And we're going to hear a bigger interview that he gave to Bloomberg as he is on a goodwill tour to the United States to talk about what has been happening there to him, especially as political reprisals. Keep it tuned to Community Speaks.
1: Well, these and many things that Museveni's regime is doing through his son and his other people are not signs of strength. These are signs of weakness. If Museveni claims that he won the election, why is he panicking? Why is he doing all manner of terrible things? Why is he harassing people? Why is he harassing me and my family? Those are signs of shame. Those are signs of illegitimacy. Now, my message to you, fellow Ugandans, I am not in my home because I still want to be able to speak to you like I'm doing. I'm not in my home because my life is threatened. I take this opportunity, first of all, to thank the international community for the voices that they've raised, but to also encourage them to keep an eye on Uganda, especially at this critical time. To you, fellow Ugandans, this is our country. All this is being done to intimidate us. They've abducted two of my deputy presidents, Lina Zedriga and Jole Tukamshaba. We don't know where they are. They've arrested Mwanga Chivumi, my deputy president in charge of Buganda region, and many other comrades to sow fear in us. I encourage you to be strong, to be smart, to be creative. These people are not as strong as they purport, and indeed they are not as smart as they are. They failed to find me for 8 days. I also tell you that we must never give up. Uganda is our country, and we must fight and liberate it. I will resurface at an appropriate time to forward our struggle. In the meantime, I'm not home because I'm trying to keep safe, I'm trying to keep alive, and I want to keep communicating to you. We shall overcome, we shall be free. People power, our power.
0: That's the voice of Bobby Wine. We're going to hear an interview with Bobby Wine. He's run for office in the country of Uganda, and there's been a litany of problems with post-colonial Uganda, with new rulers entering in. But the idea of military dictatorships and upholding these dictatorships is what people like Bobby Wine has been fighting against, and these old guards are still ruling over largely youthful populations. We're going to pick up with an interview with Bobby Wine that took place with Bloomberg, but as he said, he is going to resurface. He has been on a goodwill tour, and so he's surfaced at places like University of Michigan. He's come to Washington, D.C. To talk about this Ugandan opposition and what people are facing, not just in Uganda, but the continent-wide. This is a part of why we are celebrating Africa Liberation Day, because this is all about monitoring progress. So Bobby Wine has been at the center of what has been blocking of progress. But let's listen to Bobby Wine on the battle for Uganda's future as he has been traveling and on a world tour talking about what is happening to him and in democracy in Uganda. Keep it tuned right here to Community Speaks as we go back to this and our celebration of African Liberation Day.
3: We know that when the people of Uganda rise to the occasion and demand for what is rightly, they will get it. This has happened in Madagascar, it has happened in Sudan, it is happening in Iran, and it definitely can happen in Uganda.
4: It's a fascinating story and one that's gripped people around the world. Everyone from members of the band Coldplay to world leaders have spoken out about the situation in Uganda. And that's why I wanted to follow up with Bobby Wine himself to understand his side of the story now that it's been just a few months since the election and just after the inauguration of President Museveni. You'll hear my conversation with Wine in just a minute. But first, for anyone unfamiliar with his story, Bobby Wine, his real name is Robert Chagulani Sisitamu, has become a major part of Uganda's national story. Christening himself the, quote, ghetto president, he's disrupted the country's politics after entering the field a decade ago. In that time, he's also been imprisoned and faced several criminal charges. Right now, Wine is in hiding, fearing for his life, after a disputed presidential election in January, following what he says he knew he had become a target.
1: I thank all of you fellow Ugandans who have concealed and protected me for all this time when the regime was looking for me. Those of you who fed me, those who clothed me, and those who offered me shelter. I will not mention your names, but God bless you.
4: So on today's podcast, we'll get the thoughts of Bobby Wine himself on why his political perspectives have so engaged young voters in Uganda, his relationship with the current administration, and really what's next for him now. I'm Jennifer Zapasaja, and this is the Next Africa podcast. A few days ago, I was able to speak to Bobby Wine, leader of the Ugandan opposition, currently hiding outside of the country. According to Wine, his party won the 2026 Ugandan elections. During our conversation, Bobby talked me through his version of events following January's election. I started by asking what he thinks about the recent passing of a law in Uganda which will impose harsh penalties on those receiving foreign funds without clearance from the government.
1: The Ugandan government is known for enacting laws targeting individuals. A short while ago, they enacted a law called Public Order Management Act targeting the former opposition leader, Dr. Kizza Besigye, restricting people to meet without the clearance of the police. Now, they've enacted this law targeting myself and other forces of change, all other dissidents that are not in the country, trying to curb political engagements outside the country. After cutting off all funds that is legally and constitutionally allocated to the opposition, now they're trying to incapacitate the opposition by stopping any funding unless it goes through the minister. In this law, I must also mention that it is provided that any Ugandan that leaves the country is referred to as a foreigner. And Ugandans that are living outside the country that send money back home to the people that receive that money are regarded too as agents of foreigners. This is meant to cut down all funding, to incapacitate the opposition, and to, you know, maintain regime survival. It is one of those embarrassing laws that are used by tyrants, by authoritative leaders to ensure that they incapacitate the opposition.
4: How do you sustain a party then if this is in fact the law now of the country?
1: Well, we were told by Martin Luther King that when a law is unjust, it is not only right to disobey or to break that law, but it becomes a moral duty to break that law. So it will become a moral duty for Ugandans to creatively break that law. Of course, it's going to be challenged in court, but because the judicial system is also in the pocket of General Museveni, the Ugandan dictator, you know, there's no hope even in the law. The only option by Ugandans is to ensure that they remove that regime so that we can be able to repeal all those oppressive laws.
4: Bobby, can you talk to us a little bit about the time after the elections, which you and your party have disputed the final results? What can you tell us about that time for you?
1: Well, to bring the world to speed, I was a presidential candidate and I won the election in Uganda, although the Electoral Commission, which is appointed by General Museveni, declared Museveni without showing any results. And up to now, the Electoral Commission in Uganda has failed to upload the results. So General Museveni was declared winner without any results that were provided. But not only that, we went into that election with the internet completely switched off, with the opposition leaders all abducted and held in prison, including my three deputy presidents. One of them is still in prison being charged for terrorism after the military attacked his house and shot and killed 10 people in his house. Immediately after my wife and I cast our ballot, we were placed under house arrest. The day after, we were raided. I escaped from my house, although my wife was brutally tortured. I remained in hiding as I was pursued by the military for close to 2 months until I was able to escape my country. Now I'm in the United States, having run out of my country, being pursued, not privately, but publicly, by the Chief of Defense Forces, who is the son of the president. And here we are now. The world should note that Museveni has been in power for 40 years. He took over power in 1986 and is still in power today.
4: How were you able to escape, Bobby?
1: Well, I should say by the grace of God and by the assistance of many Ugandans who shielded me and protected me from danger. And these Ugandans include many security officers and people in security angles that gave me the information that I needed to keep safe until I was able to leave the country stealthily.
4: So that's security within the administration that you're saying supported you leaving the country?
1: True. Many individuals in the police and in the military disagree with the way our country is being run, because our country has been reduced to a family property where Museveni is the president, his wife is a minister for education, his son is the chief of defense forces, and largely his brother controls the biggest budget, and all the institutions of state are controlled by one family. Many Ugandans disagree with the way our country is being run down, and therefore they silently side and sympathize with those that are fighting for change.
4: In the past, Bobby, you've pushed for international aid cuts in an effort to, what you say, not support oppression. Are you calling for that now?
1: Absolutely. We are calling for targeted sanctions against those individuals that abuse rights, that subvert democracy and the rule of law. We have seen the United States and many other countries sanctioning those that violate human rights. The most recent is the former president of Congo. However, in Uganda, they're not hiding it. In Uganda, people get killed and there's a boast to it. The son of General Museveni tortures people live on Twitter. For example, my personal bodyguard was abducted by him and tortured, and he tweeted, he continued to tweet his naked pictures. Women are raped, they're raided, they're stripped naked, their dignity is violated, and it is not being done in hiding, it is being done, publicly. One of the tweets, the Chief of Defense Forces in Uganda admitted to killing 23 of the members of my party and was praying that I'm the 24th dead body on his hands. So these and many others I thought are supposed to evoke the moral conscience of the moral world, the free world, to not to be part of this. For many decades, the United States has been funding the regime in Uganda up to the tune of $1 billion annually. We are calling for the United States to either cut these funds or to put conditions of respect for democracy, human rights, and the rule of law to these fundings, or else they will come.
0: We're listening to an interview with Bobby Wine. We'll probably get the rest of that, but I want to hear from you as well. You can call me here on Community Speaks, 813-239 9663, or you can write DJ at WMNF.org. If you want to comment on what we've been talking about, this has been an interview with Bobby Wine. We've been talking about the situation in Uganda after the elections that took place in January of this year. He was violently thrown out of the country, or violently attacked at his home, his wife was, because he had to go underground, and now he's on a global tour to try to bring some understanding to the world about what's happening in Uganda. And of course, I have long been bemoaning human rights violations, not just political prisoners, but the human rights violations of surrounding anti-LGBTQ laws in which people are being subjected to on the continent of Africa, especially in Uganda, as a result of missionary work, especially from the United States, but also the militarization or support for military coups that we've seen Russia engage in the Sahel, and those three countries in Africa that turned military dictatorship, which is something that the African Union has bemoaned. We are commemorating African Liberation Day as well as Memorial Day here in the United States. This is Community Speaks. I'm your host, Patro Mavili, and talking about a number of things on this day. There's more to talk about. And we were talking about, as I've talked about African liberation, we talk about the youthful population. This is one of the reasons why Uganda is going through what it's going through. There's also African liberation. It's also Liberation Day in Lebanon, as we're watching what is happening on the war front, the U.S. war on Iran, and we're not sure when this POTUS is ever telling the truth on that. We've heard recently that there's a deal being negotiated that is imminent, but how many times have we heard that the Straits of Hormuz remains closed as a result of this attack on Iran? And it has caused disruptions in the global economy. And so we're still continuing to see this incompetence play itself out. Pope Leo XIV has been making, saying a lot of things as of late. And today he's unleashing the Holy See that talks about AI-related issues because, you know, in addition to all of the other things that are being commemorated today. Today is apparently Geek Pride Day. However, artificial intelligence has become an unwelcome topic at college commencements. Graduates at several colleges and universities have interrupted speakers with boos when they mention AI. And former Google CEO Eric Schmidt is the latest keynote speaker to face heckling during his speech at the University of Arizona this weekend. More backlash met speakers at the University of Central Florida. In Middle Tennessee State, promoting artificial intelligence can feel tone deaf at a time when AI-related layoffs have graduates facing one of the most uncertain job markets in years. And polls show growing anger as AI threatens careers people have spent years pursuing. But the Holy See, which is apparently the governing body at the Vatican for the Catholic Church in Vatican City, Pope Leo has said some things over the past few days, in addition to apologizing for the Holy See's own role in legitimizing slavery. Pope Leo on today issued a dire warning about the threat of artificial intelligence and what he's calling the first major theological document of his papacy, calling for the technology's use in warfare to be subject to the most rigorous ethical restraints. The technology threatens to normalize an anti-human vision, and so it cannot remain in the control of a few private actors. But I want to hear from you here on Community Speaks. This is my opportunity to talk to you, and it's always great to come up here when we're celebrating a holiday of some type, and so we get a chance to put things in greater perspective. And I want to go to the telephone, talk to you. You can call me 813-239-9663 to have a conversation here on Community Speaks. Let's go and talk to Brother Norm. Thank you for calling, Norm.
5: How you doing, man? It's not, when did you start calling me Brother Norm, man? I mean, he's in this thing, Norm, and a few choice words behind, you know, before you call me Norm. But I appreciate being called Brother Norm today. Maybe it's a good day to be brother.
0: Okay. You know,
5: you have permission to call me Brother Norm, all right?
0: All right, great, thank you.
5: Just don't call me Dr. Norm, because you don't have permission to call me Dr. Norm. You know what I'm saying? It's Brother Norm, you know? You know, you can go far back. You know what I'm saying?
0: Yes, sir.
5: Yeah, but anyway, so listen. You know, I listen to this situation in Uganda, and it's almost the destabilization of all of Africa, particularly the Congo, the area of the DRC, the Congo, and stuff. That the powers that have all found their way. That the centuries, starting way back with the British and the Belgians and the Germans and the Dutch and the rest, to use the landmass, the wealth of the Congo, to that whole area to build empires. And as I said, if it wasn't for the riches and the uranium that was stolen by the Belgians in the Congo, there would be no, the United States would never have, there would be no development of a nuclear bomb. So this battle is about putting this thiefdom against this thiefdom, this family against this family, and supplying one family with enormous wealth. And we've made right. maintain ourselves in governance on this feudalistic government, governance that goes back centuries. Instead of, and while other forces sit by and so have good enough, can give you enough money and loan to supply you with a Kalashnikov and jeeps to kill each other, but not to develop schools and those sort of things, or artillery money to buy artillery shells along with the tires and the equipment to destroy each other, keep us fighting. But in the meantime, huge companies are out there simply stealing the wealth of the country and giving a few dollars to a few and keeping others suppressed. We go back as far as, look at the Belgians transferred to Lumumba. Of course, Lumumba was a threat because of his knowledge, and so we had to burn him up in acid. We have Kasa-Bubu and Mobutu and those sort of folks. And look where they have taken us. And of course, in Uganda, you have our good friend Idi Amin, who was brought there actually by the United States, the European powers, Israelis, and those sort of things to overthrow Milton and Mote. You know, I remember this way back. Now, this is something I just looked up in a book, okay? Studied about this years ago. And of course, Mbote had his problems, but you know, here we came with what did Idi Amin do? Well, I mean, he did what he was supposed to do. He totally dismantled the country. He threw the people of Indian origin out, all right, who were brought there from the railroads and stuff. And, you know, and then that created further confusion and pitted one group against the other. And there's been an endless cycle. There.
0: Right,
5: and
0: a cycle that continues with the rising debt burdens to those same governments.
5: And our intelligence unit, the French intelligence unit, the Germans, the Ukrainians, and I got to see the Russians, all of them, Chinese, all of them now have had their dirty little hands in this mischief. Same thing in Angola. I mean, in the southern part of Africa. In fact, interesting. Everybody get off of this a little bit. I just talked to a cousin of mine who fought in the Cuban army in Angola for against the South African army. And she was in Cuba. I saw my grandmother's side of the family and moved to Cuba and stuff. And she left. She eventually left it, but she was a lieutenant in the Cuban army. And then Africa, in Angola, in Angola and in South Africa, the Cuban and Namibia especially, the Cubans are reviewed as heroes because they help uplift this this colonial stupidity from us. And we see, again, that's absurd, but the point being, we see the same thing here in this country. The folks willing to accept themselves less than humans and go along the process. So there's a whole, what do we do about it? Well, bro, you know,
0: wake up to
5: I'll
0: it.
5: I'll be honest with you.
0: You just wake up to it, first of all. You got it. That's identify. Why we do this.
5: Mm-hmm. Exactly. Identify it.
0: Right.
5: And then we have to, and those who formulate plans against it have to be very careful, because those people are considered a danger to the other population, and that this threatens the multinationals who have, quote unquote, an investment
0: extracted
5: in stealing the mineral wealth of the country. There's no sense that a country is Congo should be the wealthiest place in the planet, because it's built in everybody else except themselves. And Uganda, and now Uganda the same way, Rwanda, they're fighting each other over the richest environment. They fight, and when you go, even in the indigenous population, fights between the Twa and the Houthis and the other, kept maintained this tribal mentality. However, that was not always the case. It was these people lived peacefully amongst each other. They shared the land, and it was the greed of the invaders, the European invaders, that created the French in particular, putting the tall against the small, and the light against the dark, and we maintained this stupidity. This stupidity has to be corrected. It's going to take a while.
0: And to what end? Because what we're noticing, Norm, is that we have a professor, for instance, there's a professor at the University of Kenya who says what I think is the most truest line, where he says, true liberation cannot exist when a continent produces what it does not consume and consumes what it does not produce. And that's what we're seeing.
5: Mm-hmm.
0: His name is Paul Mbatia of the University of Kenya. He's very intelligent. Right. But what I'm pointing out is that what we're seeing is that even though you remake these dreams for the continent, it doesn't change the productive capabilities. The continent is still providing wealth that's extracted out and not consumed.
5: To everybody else, right.
0: Right, now, and so we had a situation, and I know you remember this, when the European powers had a dream of a United States of Africa. That was their dream. And one guy, I think it was the Cecil Rhodes, who actually really tried to make that happen. He wanted to own the mass of the continent. And now that is the dream of those Africans who are in power today.
5: Mm-hmm. When you look at the work of Cecil Rhodes' expansion into that area of what he ended up calling Zimbabwe, or we call Rhodesia and Northern Rhodesia,
0: right,
5: and stuff, and reuniting the continent from Cape to Cairo and those sort of things. But at what cost to us? I mean, he came in, cut a deal with the thought, which, again, we have leaders that were so deceptive. We had guys like, for example, the guy was so kind and so precious, Loban Gula was his name. I believe I'm getting this right. He worked out a deal. Well, okay, let's see if we can work together. And so he was, and yet, you know, the European, at that time, the colonial British had other plans. And then, you know, of course, at that time, you had that total takeover of the Cape by the Dutch and the French, who then later formed, and the Germans, who later formed the Afrikaners. Mm-hmm. And then you look at the Lebensraum practice, I don't mean to frighten everybody here, man, but, you know, Lebensraum to practice in Namibia and all these German colonies were the expansion. It's still cut up the places.
0: Take over the
5: fences and stuff. Pull this stuff up. I mean, this is And then the people keep forgetting. You know this thing about what's happening in Israel? Okay, it mimics what happened. It almost mimics word for word, blow for blow, what happened in Rhodesia under Ian Smith, and forming a unit that just fought and fought, and they used black folks too, you know, and stuff. And then came the Cubans, okay, later on with the Bush Wars. If you understand that whole historical and how it has an effect here in this country, and guys like Donald Trump and his goal to reinvigorate the dominance of the European population back into Africa, where you have it's pretty much a reversal of where at least they will control all phases of Africa, and then say that, you know, we're not capable of governing ourselves and those sort of thing, and commit genocide, I mean, a removal. You see the same thing happening in the area of Israel and Palestine, that whole area. Pretty much the same transformation. You've seen this thing happen with the Turks and the Armenians and the British expansion into that.
0: All under the guise of nationalism.
5: yeah. So, you know, we get an understanding of this stuff. And what people need to understand. See, listen, dude, I'm a poor old struggling pharmacist and dentist trying to make it through life, man. If I can understand this stuff, most people can understand. They don't need it.
0: It's not unknowable.
5: Come on, this is stuff that I learned way back when.
0: Right.
5: Way back when. And folks are like, well, you know, I've never heard.
0: Because we never applied it to what's happening in the world at the moment.
5: Absolutely.
0: Because you mentioned the RUD.
5: We got cell phones. You can just go on your cell phone. Right. I thought somebody got there listening. And go on your cell phone and pull up the Nam and the Harar people and the effect of Lebensraum in Germany, or concentration lagers, or the Goring family in the Namibia. And I was like, pull this up on yourself. You pull my name up and see what I'm made of, and then cuss me out at the same time. Well, pull this stuff up, and then you will. No, really, they do. They're like, that Norm, let me find out what the hell he is, you know. But when I asked him, I said, well, pull up the Nibian and the Harar folks, you know.
0: Yeah, this imperialist behavior continues because, as you pointed out, you talked about the British Empire and the Rhodes Concession. Right. You were right. Lobin Gula did sign the Rhodes Concession in 1888, and they granted Sevier Rhodes, right, Cecil Rhodes, and the British South African Company exclusive mining rights.
5: Right. And understand, and people, pull this to get an understanding and how this has a direct effect on this country. And, oh, by the way, long, long, long before all that, 300, 400, 500, 600, 800, 1,000 years before that, these folks in that southern African area, you heard about the Great Zimbabwe? These people were building towers and stuff and communicating with folks in China and in Brazil and in the nations of Chile and stuff. They went across the, you know, people think that Corona was the only one signing the ocean, blue and stuff. That's not true. These people went back and forth with each other. They went and hunted, looking for whale, stumbled on a piece of land, you know, and when they get there, they're greeted, gives gifts. You know, they looked at all the pretty women, misbehaved. You know, that's why some of them are so, they left their impression and their DNA while they were out. I believe that's something wrong. And stuff. And it's all, pull this stuff up. Pull this, and people do not, and you also can trace this to people's medicinal, how they pass knowledge medicinally. One had a disease here, how do we treat it? One had a procedure, how do we treat it? You know, and those sort of things.
0: Which is very relevant right now with the outbreak of Ebola.
5: All you got to do is go to England, okay? And go to the Botanical Museum in England, okay? That means, and you'll see they have a group of guys who were studying the plants and leaves of the forest. And what were they doing? They were up there gaining knowledge from who? from the people's indigenous population. Just like America, the slave, the Atlantic slave trade did to the islands and did to the country. It did the same thing. This knowledge, these people passed knowledge, just like the Indian slave trade or the Indian, this slave, you know, the movement of people throughout generations did for India, did for the subcontinent of the what you call Indochina and the Chinese Empire. Mm-hmm. These people communicated with each other, yeah. And they fought each other and conquered each other. And those sort of things, And so, you know, we get an understanding of that. And just pull this all is on your cell phone. Isn't that correct? All is now it's all in your cell phone. So if a poor old struggling pharmacist and dentist like me could understand this and relate to this, then I'm sure most of the people out here can do the same thing too. And I get off, man, because I'm preaching this morning. I'm preaching. I don't want to preach to anybody because I mean I see people jumping up and down and stuff on your audience there, and I don't want to
0: talk
5: up the show. You know what I'm saying?
0: What?
5: I'm surprised you let me talk this long without cutting me off. You know what I'm saying?
0: It's a holiday.
5: Enough of you. It's a holiday. I get a holiday special.
0: Yeah.
5: Oh, Lord of Jesus.
0: But I do. I would love to go.
5: Independent Black Independent Day special.
0: Yeah. But I would definitely love to go to the Great Zimbabwe before I go see Stonehenge. So that's one thing.
5: Yeah. I have not been to. I've been to Stonehenge, okay, and I've been to Southern Africa to South Africa and all up there in Cape Town and Johannesburg and the place called the Wavy Village and places like that. But, you know, I've never been to Zimbabwe. But my son is named Jelani Zimbabwe. Yeah. But, you know, I've never been there, but I hope one day that I can travel to Mozambique and Botswana and Angola and places like that and learn, and Namibia, especially Namibia, and learn it and travel. And that's what people need to do, to travel these places and still travel the United States of America where folks are and connected to cities, things, and especially in the Caribbean. I mean, I've traveled in Barbados, Cuba, Panama, coastal, the places, and learn that, you if you want to travel someplace, go to Brazil, to a place called Bahia.
0: Oh, yeah.
5: And there's a place there, there's a festival called the Festival de Boa Morte, the Festival of the Big Death of Slavery. Hmm. That's interesting because this is where the impact of the most of the people who were brought to Africa went to this one in the Bahia, okay? It is the largest population of Africa, and the traditions and customs, you know, are maintained, brother. And as one thing is interesting, you know, them people look just like you and I, man.
0: Yeah,
5: I mean, we all look alike. I saw you down there
0: in Brazil.
5: Saw you down there, you know, and you were still the same way. You were going to throw me out of the church and say, like you didn't throw me off the radio here, but you know. But anyway, the people look so. If you go down, you see people, and the same thing, you see people who look just like you, just like your brother and sister, folks right down the street.
0: Yeah,
5: and it's just we are all related, man.
0: I feel it at the cellular level, especially. I feel it. Mm-hmm.
5: Yeah, and the only way they know that you're not a Bahian or a Cuban and stuff is when you open your mouth.
0: Mm-hmm.
5: Then they'll ask you, "What kind of Cuban are you? And you're in Cuba, what kind of Cuban are you? Or in Brazil?" And when where did you come from in Bahia and stuff? But there's a beautiful, like it says, that the traditions, when you look at the traditions there, and the way they celebrate it, they're no more different than what we celebrate and our methodology of celebration that we do here or throughout the island. So there is this connection, this universal connection. What there has to be is a universal education and a universal understanding there, and a development, which I believe takes place.
0: And I think
5: take place at, here in the amongst Black folk population, that they understand and connect with those and maintain connected with those populations, and then bring each other up, meet each other by the boot, and stop all this foolishness that's going on in the middle of the continent of Africa, of us killing each other over animals or stupidness, jealousy, and tribal differences and human characteristics.
0: You need to flip the script on that. That's
5: going to be done. So,
0: hey, thank you.
5: I mean this. All right, Doc. I thank you for this holiday special, man. You know, I go back to normal on next Sunday. I really appreciate it. Now, you don't know how excited I am to have this treatment on this Monday and stuff. So let me get off here before I get my hat out here and start preaching.
0: All right.
5: And ask for some money. As you blog, you are within the norms.com.
0: Thank you, Norm. And across the continent, Africa Day is increasingly becoming less about celebration, as I said, and more about reflection and questioning. That was why we had that conversation. Today is important to continue to look at how we need to continue to fight the good fight. The next generation is at war right now, trying to bring some relevance to what is happening around them today, the economic reality on the continent today. So that's my time. I need to get on out and make room for getting back to the music. But first, we're going to get another news update from National Public Radio News. But we'll continue this conversation. It's important that we continue to talk about how the world is connected around all of these issues. Our mission calendar is Mental Health Awareness Month. And join me at the Living Mirror finale on Saturday, May 30th. But right now, keep it tuned to WMNF Tampa. This has been Community Speaks. I'm your host, Patro Mabidi. Stay tuned for It's the Music Monday after we get

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3: 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The nature of the calls is educational and informational only.
4: 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Good morning to you, Dr. Harvey. You've got another Ask Me Anything Monday for us today, so let's get started. What have you got shaking for us today? 885. Good morning to you, Dr. Harvey. You've got another Ask Me Anything Monday for us today, so let's

for a bit of silent quiet to thank all those service members that gave their lives to fight for democracy. And my appreciation for them is immense. And I wish, though, that today our nation was still fighting for democracy. And I'm sorry that we're losing service members for illegal, crazy, and absolutely useless war. I'm sorry. Moving on, the crazy government continues to do insane things. There's an article I just caught in Newsweek titled "Map Shows Forever Chemicals in Drinking Water as EPA Plans Major Change." Well, the Environmental Polluting Agency has changed its mission from protecting our air and water to making sure it's more polluted. On Monday, the Environmental Polluting Agency announced that it has two new proposals that seek to, as they say, revoke the illegal Biden incursions on job creation and industry. And so what they're going to do is to rescind regulations on four types of PFAS, the forever chemicals, because the agency said it was implemented by an unlawful procedure. You know, we're just trying to protect human lives, but it's more important to protect the ability of job polluters and creators to pollute than it is to actually protect the lives of humans on the planet. And then the second redaction or elimination of rules would be to allow eligible drinking water systems to apply for up to two additional years for continuing to poison the people that drink their water. The agency set limits in 2024 for two of the chemicals, PFOA and PFOS. And, well, you know, it's not so important to the current government. But it's actually, even Florida's environmental agencies have produced some information. The Florida Department of Health has a piece. You can search for it. It's PFAS general health information. It's a nice one-pager. And on there it says that you can be exposed by drinking PFAS-contaminated water. Well, there's a EWG.org interactive map about PFAS, forever chemicals, in our water. And you can see all of the areas in our country that have it in drinking water and in military bases. Like we know right here in the Tampa Bay area, MacDill Air Force Base is a PFAS poisoned site. And we know that because these forever chemicals are in the foam fire retardants they use on airfields. And so this stuff is everywhere there. And the federal government doesn't really care. It never bothers with actually cleanup or care of the people that they poison. You know, all the men and women that served at Camp Lejeune are dying in increased levels of all kinds of horrible cancers. But we know that the health impacts of these things are documented. Increased cholesterol levels, lowered antibody response to some immunizations, reduced inability of the immune system to fight infections, changes in liver enzymes, high blood pressure, preeclampsia in pregnant women, smaller birth weight, decreased birth weight, decreased fertility. And it's insane, but not the Florida, University of Florida Department, not of medicine, but of veterinary medicine, went out and actually examined many sites in Florida and found that basically most of Florida's freshwater springs, from which we derive much drinking water, are poisoned with PFAS. And the article in Newsweek actually has a link directly to the interactive map on the environmental working group. And it's just everywhere. It is just everywhere. And so the reason they get into the water supplies, they don't break down and they just perk down through the system. The most

0: High states are in the south, in northeastern states, and some of the west coast, and places where there are a concentration of army bases, armed forces bases tend to have these pollutants. Many experts are absolutely exploding with this idea that we're going to actually stop containing these poison chemicals. It's really crazy because we made some progress, but it appears that the government's really not caring. And you know, I just heard this thing, we're talking about this new injectable medication to control cholesterol. Well, toxicity raises cholesterol. It's one of the symptoms. And so we're going to actually create a new chemical to treat the chemical that's causing the chemical problem in your chemical body? Why don't we just get rid of the chemical that's causing the problem so we don't need another chemical to treat the chemical? This is just weirdness. Better living through modern chemistry isn't necessarily the answer here. And so I think we have a lot to think about here, but I would refer you to some of these other places to go look for help, because you can actually decrease your toxicity. I'm going to put the Functional Medicine Florida Facebook page some of these links, because I think they're really important. In June, I'm launching a new toxiflammation questionnaire. I'm going to provide this questionnaire for you to figure out how many toxicity and inflammation symptoms you have, so that you may begin to think about how to change some of behaviors so you can eliminate some of these symptoms. And one of the things you can do, I'm not a big fan of bottled water, but getting a water filter, even a simple one, is a first step for cleaning up your toxic water environment, because it has shown up in Florida drinking water. I'm going to tell you where. It's on the interactive map. It doesn't appear there's anything directly here on the west coast of Florida right now, but I know that a couple years ago, EWG found PFAS in one of Sarasota County's wells. So if you want to talk more about toxicity, inflammation, and the rape of our environment by job creators, feel free to call in. But let's talk health today. This is the Healthy Steph Show. I'm Dr. Fred Harvey.
1: Yes, indeed there. And I do have several callers. I've got Anne Marie and one of our favorites, Gary from Clearwater. But I am going to invite everyone else that's listening to give us a call and listen to the Healthy Steps radio show here with Dr. Fred Harvey here on WMNF Tampa. The number to dial is 813-239-9663. And you can continue to send your emails to dj@wmnf.org. That number, one more time, is 813-239-9663. Let's go to Anne Marie. Good morning, Anne Marie.
2: Yes, good morning, Dr. Harvey and everybody. Thank you for being there today. I hear your frustration. I feel it. I have questions. I'm going to be a little greedy. I have two. I'm seeing a lot of young people getting cancer, pancreatic, liver, doing 30 rounds of chemo, not touching it. In fact, they're growing. Have you heard of Mr. Tippin, who did dewormer and rid his cancer? And a lot of other people are following suit. And
0: yes, I have heard the stories of using anti-helminthic medications like ivermectin and mebendazole and fembendazole. And it appears that there may be some interesting effect with these medications. And the actual clinical data that I've seen, not the testimonial stuff where Jim Bob took some pills and my God, he was completely cured. I'm talking about where they actually look at these things in a clinical trial with a group of people and follow all the scientific outcomes. And it seems that maybe fembendazole has some interaction with some chemotherapy to augment the effect of it, but have seen absolutely no clinical data that shows that these things work.
2: Do you feel maybe it is a parasite? and they just
0: thought, no, I think cancer is a metabolic derangement inside the cell that has absolutely nothing to do with parasites whatsoever. Right. And the mechanism of action of the, like, ivermectin, we know that it has an act on blocking the importation of RNA into a cell. Ivermectin blocks a transport protein called importin. It imports the RNA into the nucleus so that then the cell can read it and do the instructions on that piece of computer code, which is basically what RNA is. It's telling the body what to do. And so possibly blocking this intercellular communication methodology is a way of decreasing cancer cells' ability to thrive. I don't know. We don't have a mechanism of action.
2: Well, you know, they tell people go home, stage four, you know, close your life up. It would be worth a try, I would think, to do the dewormer. I mean, you know.
0: Well, I think it may be, but there's another way to look at terminal illness, and that is, why not heal yourself so that you leave the planet whole instead of afraid of death? Because everybody dies. When you have a terminal disease, is it better to poison yourself so that you feel horrible before you die if you know you're terminal? And there's nothing much more that Western medicine has except for really noxious treatments. The use of an antifungal or an antiparasitic or some kind of other thing might actually alleviate some of the symptoms. But if anything makes you feel worse when you're in a terminal state, I'd say stop. Don't bother, because you're going to leave. And you may want to actually put all your affairs together and make peace with life.
2: Mm-hmm. And your feelings on methylene blue and chemtrails, and I'll leave you with that.
0: Well, we have things called contrails, and if you notice, they tend to vary based on the humidity and the temperature. And from my perspective, it's water vapor, because that's what happens when you burn hydrocarbons. And chemtrails are a beautiful conspiracy hypothesis. I don't even think it rises to the level of theory. Theory actually has some potential evidence associated with it. And then the other question was?
2: Methylene blue.
0: Methylene blue hype. If it were that good, it's been around for a century. Why is it we're not finding it cures everything? I think Insta grifters are great at selling stuff. Okay. That's the bottom line here.
2: Mm-hmm. All right. You're the expert. Thank you so much for being there today.
0: You're so welcome. Now, methylene blue does have methyl groups in it. Methyl groups are great antioxidants. So anytime you can take methylfolate, methyl B12, or if you want to do some methylene blue, I don't really mind it. It's not a harmful thing. But yeah, I think most people don't really need to go to that level of external sourcing to feel great.
2: Do you put it up there with colloidal silver?
0: Colloidal silver, again, yeah. I mean, there may be some benefit. It probably can decontaminate your nasal mucosa. There's a lot of, you know, testimonial, anecdotal, class C evidence for colloidal silver. We know that, you know, silver nitrate actually prevents getting, gonorrhea in your eyes when you're an infant. And so, I love that Western medicine doesn't trust a woman to say that she's not been infected, but they still put that silver nitrate in. It's kind of weird. But, you know, silver has effect. We know it has effect, but is it the right effect?
2: Yeah. Well, I'm a big advocate. Don't eat the animals. You're eating their stress, their death. And I hope that's the way we're all going to go one day.
0: How's that? Easily? In our sleep?
2: Well, I'm 70 and I haven't eaten an animal in 52 years, and I can run circles around 20-year-olds. But that could be just me. But I really feel we're doing them an injustice, and they go through a lot of torture and stress. And then you eat that, besides the hormones and the antibiotics they put in the animals. You know,
0: I don't disagree with you. Humans consume way too much animal. It's a severe luxury in America. I can't imagine why anybody would ever order a 32-ounce tomahawk steak. I think that's a pure definition of insanity. But I think we can change the way we relate to the environment and all the animals on the planet.
2: Yeah, it sends out a vibration also. Well, God bless you all, and thank you for all your answers. You're wonderful.
0: Have a great day, and thank you for calling.
1: Yeah, thank you very much there, Anne Marie. Let's go to Gary, one of our regulars. How are you doing there today, Gary?
3: First of all, how are you guys?
0: Fantastic, Gary. What's up with you?
3: You know what? I wore hearing aids, and way too often I use excess wax in my ears. Is there a way I could do it myself to clean my ears, or I don't have to go to a doctor?
0: There's a kit you can pick up at most pharmacies, I believe. Murine, the eye drops people, makes an ear care system that has some peroxide drops and a bulb syringe for irrigation. And so, yeah, I think you put some stuff in your ears to soften the wax, and then you use some warm soapy water to rinse out your ears gently with a bulb syringe. If that doesn't work, I'd say get to the ears, nose, and throat doctor and have them cleaned out.
3: Yeah, because because when I go to the doctor, all they're putting is warm water in my ear, and I can do that myself.
0: Yeah, so you can pick up one of those gentle little bulb syringes in that kit and give it a try.
3: Yeah, I'll do that. And also, the second question I had was, many times you mentioned a functional doctor. Are you a functional doctor?
0: Yes, that's my specialty, functional medicine.
3: And what's the difference between functional doctor and doctor?
0: So the allopathic medicine in which I train is a specialty that looks for, it describes, it then labels it and blames it for everything. It's a disease-oriented specialty. It is exquisite at describing every iteration of a disease, labeling the disease, blaming the disease for every problem that you have, and then finding a treatment for that. It's too linear for the real world, but it works in some acute care medical situations. And so, yeah, if you have a heart attack, it's probably a good idea to be in an American hospital because you'll get a stent that stops the heart attack. But the long-term care of somebody with heart disease deserves a deeper look than the superficial nature of illness care in Western medicine. Functional medicine was created by Dr. Jeffrey Bland, a brilliant PhD biologic scientist who understood that there was a problem here. This man's brilliant. He was reading 3,000 medical journals a month to create the theories that he came up with that have now panned out to be a real way of looking at the human systems. And the nature of functional medicine is that it doesn't focus on illness. It focuses on the human function. And it looks at the way the human functions and breaks it down into areas of concern, areas of function. So there is a structural system that looks at the integrity of your body. And we might consider that when we're talking about a problem called leaky gut. And then there's the communication system that's hormones, neurotransmitters, and inflammatory communication molecules of the immune system. These things need to be in balance or you're not going to function well. We look at the biotransformation and detoxification systems where the mitochondria make and change molecules in your body. If these things aren't working, then you're in trouble. And we have testing, like the NutriEval from Genova Diagnostics. We can look at behind the scenes how these systems are functioning, communicating, and whether they have adequate resources to run appropriately. If you don't have enough omega-3 fats, your brain is not going to function. And so if you have memory problems, but nobody's checked your omega-3 in the standard doctor, they'll never know that your main memory problem is that you don't eat fish, you don't take fish oil, and you don't have any omega-3s in your body. And that's the difference. We look at how the systems function so that we can make them function optimally. That doesn't mean you're going to have no disease, because stuff happens. Genetics happen. You know, there are some things that are really solidly predisposed. We just heard about a cholesterol issue where they're going to do this injectable thing that brings down your cholesterol. Well, what if you could actually just look at where the deficits were in your body and fix the cholesterol without having to take an injectable medication? That's functional medicine.
3: Wow. What an answer. Thank you.
0: You're so welcome, Gary. Glad to give you the good information, because it helps to have people understand the distinction between what I used to practice and why I don't do primary care medicine anymore, and what I practice now, which is helping people with chronic illness recover, because that's not the specialty of primary care. It's maintaining your chronic illness. Functional medicine is about eliminating your chronic illness.
3: All right, Jack, thanks a lot. And talk to you next time.
0: Okay, Gary, thanks for your call. Always appreciate talking with you.
3: Okay, bye.
1: Yeah, it's always good to have you kind of sit in the studio there, Gary. I do have Howard waiting in the queue, but I want to remind folks that you are listening to the Healthy Steps Radio Show with Dr. Fred Harvey here on WMNF Tampa, and I'm inviting you to participate in approaching your medical questions or concerns by dialing 813-239-9663. I do have Sage in the control room answering the phones this morning, so that number to dial is 813-239-9663, and you can continue to send your emails to dj@wmnf.org. Good morning to you, Howard.
4: Hey, good morning. Happy Memorial Day.
0: Happy Memorial Day.
4: Yeah, thanks for doing a live show today. I appreciate it. I usually listen to the archives, so if I'm not working, I thought I'd give you a quick call. That October last year, I got diagnosed with polymyalgia rheumatica, which I'm sure you've heard the term.
0: Yes.
4: But it's one of those things I've discovered after much trial and error, that it is triggered in me by typically sodium-based preservatives, sodium phosphate, sodium pyrophosphate, sodium lactate, erythorbate, sodium nitrite, especially ham and bacon cured things, but also pickles, some fruit juice products, and frozen things have, like frozen french fries, very often have preservatives added to them. So I found that if I eliminate those from my diet, then the symptoms and much of the acute pain goes away.
0: That's excellent. That is exactly the approach functional medicine uses. We look for what your triggers are, take extensive history, and go deep so you can figure out what it is you need to eliminate, because polymyalgia rheumatica is the least defined of all the rheumatic autoimmune inflammatory illnesses. It shows up as generic inflammation. You hurt like heck. Your muscles feel like they're on fire. But no one can give you an answer other than, oh, here's some prednisone.
4: Right. Yeah.
0: Yeah. And that's just not adequate.
4: Yeah. I decided that, I'm not taking prednisone for 2 years. In fact, I stopped prednisone after about 6 or 8 weeks. I don't need it now.
0: Excellent.
4: But I wonder if you had any other thoughts or suggestions on what might possibly be triggering that, because it's part of your digestive system issues. Now, if you can't digest preserved foods, either the digestive system is working below capacity, or there's something that you're missing that's causing that shortfall in the ability to digest those foods.
0: So Food triggers are definitely a possibility. I've seen people trigger with dairy, with pasteurized dairy, with grains. But no, it's not consistent. It's not the same thing for everybody. But since you're feeling good, it may be worth it to take a look at some other things, like what is the omega-3 level in your body. If your omega-3 level's low, you have high omega-6s versus omega-3s, and maybe lots of arachidonic acid, which is a pro-inflammatory fat, you may have reason to go down that pathway increased. Okay. So if you have the ability to do that, like Quest offers an omega index. If you're below 8, I'd say you're too low. You could see a functional medicine doctor and get a full functional workup. But it sounds like you're already on your functional path out of PMR. So I would keep doing what you're doing, and then maybe look at some of these other things that your regular doctor could do, like get a Quest Omega level. Yeah. Make sure your B12 and folate levels are good. And then if you want, check for food sensitivities. There are certain better labs that do better jobs. But in general, an IgA food sensitivity is interchangeable at most places. Some do a better job. I like some that actually look at the something called C3D, which is a complement factor. When they look at C3D and show that that's reactive, that tells us you're getting actually some cell damage. So it helps to have a functional practitioner direct you to which lab to go to. But I think you're on the right path, sir.
4: Yeah, interesting. And also something like sesame oil, which is extremely non-oxidative. It has an extremely long shelf life, doesn't go rancid. I can't digest that. That causes a trigger too.
0: Ah, that's interesting. So you may have some food sensitivities you need to look into.
4: Yeah, okay. All right, so C3D, and I'll check with the doctor and see if they can get me a lab around here.
0: All right. Best wishes.
4: Thank you again.
0: Hope you feel better.
4: Enjoy the show, as always. Thank you.
0: Thank you.
1: Thank you, Howard. Thanks for listening, and thanks for calling on in. I've got Tom in Tampa, and Mark just checked on in. So let's go to Tom in Tampa. Good morning, Tom.
5: Good morning. About a month ago, I had a spot on my nose, and my dermatologist gave me Mupirocin ointment, 2%, and I put that on there for a week, and then she said, come on back, and took a look, and said, well, it looks like there's a precancerous, that spot is precancerous, so she gave me Fluorouracil, 5%, and my question is, how in the world is this cream going to take care of the problem?
0: Well, 5-fluorouracil is chemotherapy. You're actually doing cancer chemotherapy there. It actually interferes with cell division. So you have a rapidly dividing cellular problem, which is probably an actinic keratosis. And when you put 5-FU on it, it actually kills those cells that are dividing quickly.
5: Okay. Well, I just stopped. I had to do it twice a day for 2 weeks. I just stopped. And it's another month before I go see my dermatologist again.
0: Did the nose turn red and did the skin slough off?
5: Well, there's about a dime size red spot all around where the precancerous spot is. And yeah, it's very red, and it's, I got to avoid the sun, but I mean, it's only been 2 days since I stopped, so it looks a little better, but,
0: It's going to take a couple weeks for that to heal, but the work has probably been done. It's the precancer's probably been killed. That's why the area is red, because it's also killing some of the normal cells around the area and causing inflammation.
5: Right. Okay, well, initially she said, we can do a biopsy or we can do a cream. And I said, well, tell me what you would do. And she said, let's go with the cream. So, is that the best choice?
0: I think it's an adequate choice. You'll see what's happening next. If it's not there and you have nice smooth skin afterwards, then you got it.
5: Right. Okay. Thanks for your time, Doctor.
0: You're welcome.
1: Thank you there, Tom. Let's go to Mark in Hudson, and I've got Margaret just checking on. And good morning to you there, Mark.
6: Hey, how are you,
0: Doctor? Excellent, Mark. How are you?
6: I'm good. I have a friend of mine, and we started on keto. He was really high. His A1C was like in the nines, and we got that down to six. All his sugar levels are down, but his PSA went up. Is there any relation to keto and maybe the prostate getting larger or inflamed or something of that sort that might cause those PSA levels to go up?
0: Well, saturated fat actually causes inflammation. And if he's been doing a lot of red meat, cheese, and that kind of stuff to stay keto, then yeah, he's probably got some inflammatory fat on board. And also, if it's not organic meat and cheese, there's probably hormones in it that produce some effect. But it sounds to me like he has an underlying prostate problem, and it was revealed by the diet.
6: Okay, his last level 3 months ago was 1.5. And it's 4.5, 4.7, something like that now.
0: Well, that's what we call vectoring, going straight up. Normally, you'll see a prostate number go from 1 to 1.2 to 1.4 to 1.6 as a person's prostate grows in age. But when you go from 1.5 to 4.5 in a months-long period, that means you have something active there, either a prostatitis or an active tumor.
6: Correct. Yeah. Okay. Well, I told him he probably needs to see a urologist.
0: He at least needs to go to his primary care doctor and ask for a free PSA test.
6: Well, that's what he just had. He had his PSA. It went up to
0: free PSA. Free PSA actually looks at other parts of it, and then it lets you know what your actual risk for cancer is. Straight up PSA with a vector suggests cancer or prostatitis, but the free PSA can give you more information about whether or not it's actually cancer or inflammation.
6: Awesome. Great information. Thank you, Doctor.
0: You're very welcome.
6: Have a great day. Happy
0: you too.
6: Day, guys. Bye.
1: Thank you there, Mark, and best wishes to your friend. I do have Margaret from Sarasota in the queue, but she's all alone, and I want to invite you to participate in the Healthy Steps radio show with Dr. Fred Harvey here on WMNF Tampa. Just give us a call at 813-239-9663. Again, that number is 813-239-9663. Good morning to you, Margaret. What have you got for us today?
7: Good morning. I'm wondering about the microplastics in a water supply, as
0: yes.
7: You were discussing earlier. And I heard or read somewhere, well, first of all, I use a countertop pitcher to filter my water. And then I read or heard somewhere that steaming the water or boiling the water can make a difference. And I didn't know if that one is true. Two, if that's like on an industrial level, or if I boil my water before I filter it, is that helping, or am I wasting my time?
0: So boiling and distillation are two different things. Boiling will actually remove some of the water from your pan and leave all the toxins in the pan. Whereas if you distill the water boils off, goes to another container and is collected, and the poison's left in the pan. So boiling won't help. It'll just concentrate the toxins. The pitcher does get rid of microplastics, but it doesn't get rid of lead. Oh, a little bit of lead. It doesn't get rid of fluorine and PFAS, though. The PFAS, many times, though, are attached to the microplastic. And so it does help to get your water filtered in any way. But the approach that I use, I'm not really, they're getting better. I'm not convinced yet that reverse osmosis is the way to go, except on an industrial level. I don't like them in the house because you waste about a gallon of drinking water for every gallon you get out of the reverse osmosis. And you're your thing has to fill up, your bladder, you have to have enough pressure to get things going. I like a three-part carbon block resin fiber carbon block filter. I get mine from a company called Atla, A-T-L-A, and they have evidence that the resin filter gets a lot of fluoride and a lot of PFAS. Nothing is perfect, but the double carbon on either side gets the rest of the junk out. There's a 5 micron on one side and a 0.5 micron on the other side, so you get really clean water, and you only have to change it about every 6 months unless you're really high volume.
7: Okay. Wonderful. Thank you very much. I appreciate that.
0: You're very welcome.
7: Goodbye.
0: Bye-bye.
1: Thank you very much there, Margaret. And I do have a caller. I believe the name is Squash, but I'm going to invite people to, again, participate in the Healthy Steps radio show. There's only about 20 more minutes left in the show, and I do have Sage answering the phones with due diligence. And you're invited to participate by calling 813-239-9663. Again, the number to call is 813-239-9663. Good morning to you.
8: Good morning.
0: Hello there.
8: Good morning.
0: What do you have for us today?
8: Well, my name is Skosh.
0: Skosh, very good. How do you spell that?
8: S-K-O-S-H.
0: Cool. So, Mr. Skosh, what do you have for us?
8: Well, I heard you talking to a woman about her ears and earwax. Both my wife and I, on occasion, feel like our ears are plugged. I'm reasonably sure it's not earwax in the outer ear. I was just wondering if there could be a problem or an issue with the middle or inner ear. It seems most prevalent for me when I'm sweating or out in the sun and working out in the yard and sweating a bit.
0: That's an interesting way to get it, but it sounds like you might have some intermittent blocking of your eustachian tube, the tube that normalizes the pressure from the middle ear into your sinus. And, you know, that can get blocked from pollen. So maybe you're outside working and you're actually getting exposed to stuff that would cause your nasal mucosa to swell and then cause that dysfunction.
8: Okay. Yeah, that sounds reasonable.
0: And if you and your wife both get it, maybe you're being exposed to the same particulates.
8: Yeah, it doesn't seem to happen at the same time, but I suppose,
0: okay.
8: You know, I'm we're not out in the yard at the same time either.
0: Well, that makes sense then, yeah. So it could be that it is the same thing. It could be you have different sensitivities, but it does, if you don't really think that it's wax, and the way you describe it doesn't sound like it is, that it probably is a simple eustachian tube dysfunction, and maybe using a neti pot could help. Some stinging nettles and quercetin can calm down the reactivity.
8: Well, yeah, I was wondering if a decongestant or antihistamine. I have not tried, but...
0: Yeah, so stinging nettles leaf is a natural antihistamine. Quercetin is a natural product that stabilizes mast cells so you have less reactivity. And then, yeah, you could go to a decongestant. I like an herbal decongestant called Bionpion, which is B-I-Y-A-N-P-I-A-N. And it's very effective without doing the jitteriness that Sudafed causes. And... those are my go-tos for this kind of symptom.
8: Okay, I'm familiar with the tip nettles. Would you spell that bay? How did you say it?
0: Q-U-E-R-C-E-T-I-N.
8: Oh.
0: You might even find nettles and quercetin in a combination product at the health food store or at the pharmacy. It's common together.
8: Oh,
0: and then the other one is B-I-Y-A-N-P-I-A-N. That's the decongestant.
8: Okay. Mm-hmm. Cool.
0: So, I hope that helped you, Skosh.
8: Yeah. I'll keep you posted.
0: All right. Have a great day.
9: Thank you. You too. Enjoy your Memorial Day.
0: Thank you.
1: All right. I've got Fernandez in Tampa. Good morning to you, Fernandez.
10: Hello.
0: Hi.
10: Dr. Harvey, I talked to you last week about getting the hot laser treatment for my shoulder.
0: Yes.
10: And it really worked. I had like four treatments.
0: I'm so glad.
10: It really worked.
0: I find it highly effective.
10: A chiropractor in Ybor City, and he's done a good job. But I have some other issues. I have a rheumatologist who now put me on gabapentin, methotrexate, folic acid, prednisone, and I don't want to take those. I just don't want to. But my hands are, I'm in a lot of pain with my hands now.
0: Well, so gabapentin just dulls your brain to think it doesn't have pain. It doesn't treat anything except for seizures. So that's one you probably don't need, but I'm not going to tell you not to take it. I think that's one to discuss with the doctor that gave it to you. But the other three are disease-modifying agents, so you may feel less pain using them, and you may not need the gabapentin. And that's why I would have a discussion with the doctor. If you can put up with pain while you're waiting for the other medications to take effect, you may not even need the gabapentin to do that.
10: Okay. Now, I read that methotrexate is really like a cancer drug.
0: It is an anti-rheumatologic drug. It helps to reduce inflammation, and it's also used for psoriasis. It's also used for cancer.
10: Okay. Okay. So that's once a week. So you think there'd be any, it would be helpful? Because I just
0: it may be, but you know what else would be helpful is finding a functional medicine doctor and getting a functional workup so you can find out why it is you have this inflammation they're giving you toxic poisons for. They work. They work. I'm not saying you shouldn't take them, but you know, you're using what are known poisons to help your underlying situation. So maybe we can find some reason for that and find a natural solution.
10: Okay, because I never had anything wrong before, and I eat really good and exercise. So
0: what triggered this? That's the question. You got to have somebody asking the right questions to find out what is the trigger. Okay. Why do you have this? Rheumatologists just say, oh, you have this. Here's a pill.
10: Yeah.
0: Remember, when you go to any Western medical specialist, it's name it, blame it, tame it. We named your illness. We're blaming it for everything you've gotten. Here's the pile of pills you got to take for the rest of your life to recover.
10: And I don't want to do that. So that's
0: right.
10: I'm calling you because I figured. So I'll find someone in Tampa. Then I wish I could.
0: IFM.org. Do the physician search for your area.
10: Okay, the functional medical. Okay.
0: Yep.
10: Thank you. You're just wonderful. Thank you so much.
0: Okay. You're very welcome, Fernandez. Good luck with that. I hope you feel better.
10: Bye.
1: Thank you very much there. And yes, I've got Doran on the line. Good morning, Doran.
11: Hello.
0: Hi. What have you got for us, Doran?
11: Well, I'm in a rehab facility for my weakness in my legs, but I was standing, I was sitting on the toilet, and I was constipated, and I was straining, and I passed out. I fell off the toilet, and I hit my head.
0: Oh, darn.
11: On my head. And I pulled when I did lose consciousness, I pushed the help button, and they came and found me, and they put ice on my head. But so 2 days later, I'm standing at the sink shaving, and I'm getting weak and dizzy, and I had to hold on to the sink to keep from falling, and I'm wondering if I should be concerned.
0: Yeah, I think it's worth it for you to get an evaluation of your blood pressure.
11: My blood pressure is low.
0: Yeah, I think you should get it evaluated by your doctor, though, laying flat and then standing, and see if there's a change. Are you on blood pressure medication?
11: Yes.
0: So that needs to be reevaluated. If you're passing out and your blood pressure is low, you probably need a reevaluation of the medication because they are probably responsible.
11: Okay. Yeah, because my blood pressure has been under control, 118. you know, over 80 or 90, you know, consistently. It's just after this fall, they now have my feet elevated, and they took my blood pressure, and it was low. So, yes. Or not my fall, by my dizziness. So I was just concerned about that dizziness, whether 2 days after a fall, there's anything else I should do.
0: Yeah, get your blood pressure evaluated and see the doctor.
11: Okay, see the doc.
0: Yeah, they need to reevaluate and ask them to do the lying down and standing up blood pressure so you can see the difference. I think that's really important. Most don't take the time to do that.
11: Okay. All right. Sounds great advice. Thank you.
0: You're welcome. Have a great day and good luck with that.
11: Yeah. Thank you. Bye-bye.
1: All right. Thank you very much there, Doran. I've got Lorraine. Good morning to you, Lorraine.
12: Hi, doctor.
0: Hello.
12: I have asthma, and I've had asthma for, 10, 30 years now. And my doctor, she realized that I didn't want to use the little inhalers with the propellant in them, so she's given me my own nebulizer and a Buterol. So I try to take a treatment once a day. But with the increased wildfires and going on in Florida and smoke being one of my triggers, I worry about having to take the prednisone, a dreaded drug, but it helps me quite a bit, and also increasing my breathing treatment. Now, I was wondering if you could recommend some supplements that I could take in addition to my asthma treatment that would help me with my breathing.
0: I think a couple of questions first. Do you have a HEPA filter at your home?
12: Oh yeah, I've got a filtration, all that good stuff. And that I'm not sure if it makes it worse when I leave the house because then I go outside and of course the air quality isn't as great. And
0: yes, do you wear a mask when you go out at all to help with particulate?
12: Well, I've quit doing that since the COVID thing. Back when the COVID thing was happening, I actually got COVID after I had the vaccine, but I had a mild case and it was only a week. And strangely enough, the worst thing for me is the smoke in the air.
0: So the thing to consider for people who have chronic asthma is the use of inhaled steroids. And that may be your answer here. If you don't want to use something with propellant, they do make the kind that are in the encapsulated powdered form. So when you do a puff on it, you're actually opening up a capsule and breathing the powder, which is micronized, down into your lungs. And daily use of a steroid inhaler has been shown to really be helpful so that people don't have to take oral prednisone.
12: Oh, there was one that my pulmonologist gave me that started with a B. I can't think of the name.
0: Budesonide.
12: Right now, it was...
0: It's called budesonide.
12: Yeah. And... Yeah. I took that for a while. No,
0: good. I'd go back to it if you're having trouble now.
12: Yeah, that's a good idea. I'll mention that to my my primary doctor and see what.
0: I think that would be a really good thing because the evidence is in. If you increase your albuterol, you increase your risk. Use the inhaled steroids, you don't get as nearly as much steroid effect as prednisone would do, and it also reduces your risk from using too many albuterol inhalers because more of that can induce heart attacks and things like that.
12: Right. Well, I stay away from those little rescue inhalers. I have one I keep in my purse, but I'd only use it if I was like in a store or something. And it was.
0: But you have albuterol in a nebulizer, which is the same thing.
12: Yeah. But so there's no propellant in that. It's just through.
0: I'm not worried about the propellant. That's not the issue. It's actually the albuterol use that is the issue. Using your little propellant things are completely irrelevant to me when it comes to the risk you have from using an albuterol nebulizer and increasing the frequency of that versus adding an inhaled steroid, which reduces all of your symptoms.
12: Okay, so an inhaled steroid is the way to go then.
0: That would be my first choice. And if you look at the algorithm online for step care in asthma, it's right up at the top.
12: Okay.
0: All right.
12: Have you got any websites that you could direct me to that might help?
0: The American Lung Association.
12: Okay.
0: They will tell you all the stuff on asthma. You go to the CDC for asthma as well. And you can also just Google step care for asthma and you'll get a list of the things to use.
12: That was step care,
0: STEP. Take steps towards your health, step care. Like I tell you every day.
12: Okay. All right. Well, thank you, Dr. Harvey.
0: You're so welcome. Have a great day. I'm going to move over to a couple of quick emails, the ones that are on phone that I can't actually respond to, other than on air. So benefits of niacin. Niacin is a great medication, or not medication, actually it is. When you get a time-release niacin, it can be great for cholesterol. But niacin, the question this person is asking, they want to know if it's helpful in preventing skin cancer. And yes, it is. So getting some niacin on a daily basis is not a bad idea. Now, they suggest niacinamide from dermatologists and doing 500 milligrams twice a day. And it's for non-melanoma and precancerous actinic keratosis, like the man with the nose lesion. It can be very helpful. But the actual niacin itself helps the cholesterol. This one also, I appreciate the PFAS discussion, but the statement that Florida gets drinking water from springs is incorrect. Virtually no from springs. 90% is from the Florida aquifer. That's very good information, but you know, the Florida aquifer actually supplies the springs, and so do the other aquifers. And so that's part of the problem here is that we have drinking water contaminated, the springs are contaminated. Basically, our state and all of the United States is contaminated with forever chemicals. And that's the problem. We need to rein in the job polluters, the creators of this mess, and make them pay for it because they're not paying for the damage they're doing. They're getting away with murder. See you next week.
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0: training at military bases. According to Human Rights Watch, the military contractors assisted the paramilitary rapid support forces in its onslaught against the city of El Fasher in late 2025, where the UN Human Rights Agency says more than 6,000 people were killed. Human Rights Watch also found that weapons belonging to the UAE stockpiles were deployed in the war, which has displaced nearly 13 million people in Sudan.
1: World News from the BBC. An uprising at a prison in western Venezuela has continued into Monday despite the jail's director being fired. Hundreds of inmates took over the prison in Barinas at the weekend, burning mattresses and bedsheets in protest against poor conditions, overcrowding, and what they say is violence, including torture by guards. A group of seven women and 12 children linked to Islamic State group fighters are heading to Australia, having spent years in Syria. The so-called IS brides are making the journey after being freed from the Al-Roj camp in the northeast of the country. The Italian luxury sports car maker Ferrari has unveiled its first ever fully electric vehicle. The four-door Luce is the first model the company has ever produced with five seats and will be priced at $640,000. One of the all-time greats of American jazz, the saxophone...
2: PR.
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I'm John Buss, and I'll be hosting today's program, the Sustainable Living Program. I'll probably have a co-host myself, my brother Pat's in here today, but we'll get with him here in a second. Hey, we're going to start the show with a special segment, being it is Memorial Day, and about the Tampa Bay Psychedelic Meetup, which is a group here in Tampa Bay, and its effort to use its therapies involving psychedelic treatments to help veterans with medical issues. Then we'll talk a little bit with Pat, which had been in the past, well, I guess he is part-time, a federal emergency management agency insurance adjuster, how to prepare for major hurricanes and possible ways to have electricity when the grid is down. First, I want to mention that WMNF has its summer fund drive coming about to start. 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It's free speech here in the Tampa Bay area, and really it's all up to us. Kitty's, I think, on vacation, so we're not going to have our gardener's calendar. And, you know, I was kind of working on this show a month or so ago, and I realized it was on Memorial Day, and I go, oh, my goodness, that's always kind of hard to find a guest for a live program on Memorial Day. But I was lucky to have some friends, and one of them is Pat, and Pat grew up here in St. Pete, and he worked with his father doing construction. He was a firefighter for the city of Ocala, and like I say, he's an insurance, well, he used a different term, but it's kind of like an insurance adjuster for FEMA, and he's traveled around and visited all kinds of storm areas, and he knows what works and doesn't work, and maybe we'll be talking to Pat a little bit about that. But the truth of the

0: batter, Pat. The reason I really love him and he's my hero is the size of his solar system. He's got, I think it's a, how big is it? This is Pat Mahoney.
1: I generate 14 times more electricity than I use. I'm the biggest Hillsborough County private install, and John Butts was the first and my inspiration.
0: Yeah. So Pat, what is this Tampa Bay Psychedelics community? You've been part of that group for a couple of years, right?
1: Yeah, it was started by this wonderful, I call her Shiro woman, Lauren Moquin. And okay. She's an interesting history, but she developed it for education and integration for people trying to access this stuff to heal their, you know, trauma from whatever reason. She, and I don't think she minds me sharing it, she really struggled with alcoholism for a while. And that's a big problem in my family. So she overcame it through using these plant medicines, and she wanted to share that with the world. And there's a whole bunch of people got behind her. So it's education, you know, integration, they call it, and communicate to help pull people into that if they're interested. You know, that's what we do. And we're just a group of people that get together and do this. And that has broken off into other groups that have social meetups and parties and all sorts of things. But all we focus on is integrating people who want to learn how to get into it and what happens, you know. And we share experiences so everybody can understand they're not any crazier than anybody else. You know, that's basic outcome. So that's
0: well, you know, when I started planning this show, I was talking to Pat, and he says, John, it's Memorial Day. Uh-huh. We need to talk about Memorial Day.
1: Yes.
0: And, you know, it's kind of funny. I've done a lot of these shows. I started doing the show in 2004, and I've done a lot of Memorial Day shows, and I never kind of paused to think about it, about, you know, the importance of it. And, you know, I'm a veteran. I'm a Vietnam veteran. And I actually know some of those people that were died in wars, and one in particular I became a real good friend with just for a couple of months. I knew him, and next thing I know, I'm alive and he's dead. And you know, I never got to really mourn that too much over there, but here I think a lot about this guy. Richard Romeser was his name. Really cute, nice young man, 18-year-old. And, you know, he didn't make it home, and I did. And I always thought, well, gee whiz, if there was something I could do, yeah, in honor of that fella, that would be the most important thing I could do. God bless him. And, Pat, you told me you had a really cool little story about, it's kind of right, homegrown right here in St. Peter.
1: Oh, yeah. Yeah. I want to dedicate this to my mother, Betsy Sommerkamp. They spelled their name Sommerkamp. It's strange. Them Germans, you know, they're weird. So her older brother, Dudley Sommerkamp, was the first Marine to volunteer for the service after we were bombed by the Japanese in Pearl Harbor in St. Petersburg. And he was the first Marine to be killed. And he became famous. He had 3 Purple Hearts and a Bronze Star, I believe, and he's memorialized in the St. Petersburg Historical Museum. It used to be in the front, but they've archived it, I think, now, and I hope they bring it back out after this. But anyway, I want to dedicate this to my mother, because ever since I can remember as a boy, we would go, I'd be with my mom, you know, and she'd be there grieving that gravesite, and I didn't know what it meant. I just, you know, I was a child, and she was there, and I watched her whole life. She's passed now, but sorry if I cry, but I was sitting by a gravestone one time, and about 2 years ago, and there was a woman dropping off some flowers to what appeared to be her brother, and she was crying and could barely walk back to the car with her daughter, and I walked over there and helped her, and I cried and sobbed the whole time. They must have thought I was crazy, but I told them they reminded me of my mother's suffering, and I thanked her for her loss, and I just want everybody to know that, you know, don't disrespect people's feelings in that matter, because a lot of people lost a whole lot. His name was Happy, my uncle, who I never met, and she was my brother's oldest, her older brother, and he died in World War II, and I just want to dedicate this to her and anyone who suffered. Thank you.
0: Thank you, Pat, for that. I hate to make you do this, but you're going to have to introduce these people.
1: That's all right. I'm over that. Yeah, they come and go, them emotions. Don't.
0: Pat's going to introduce the guests. Like I say, these two guests are working with the Tampa Bay Psychedelic Meetup to help people.
1: And we are fortunate to have them. Dr. Cheryl Lowry is a physician, retired U.S. Air Force Colonel, and former senior military medical leader with extensive experience in aerospace medicine, operational medicine, expeditionary health care, and medical research. She has led major health care and readiness operations, global deployments, polar medicine, and international medical collaborations. She served as a program director for University of Texas Aerospace Medicine residency in Galveston, Texas, where she trained physicians to become NASA flight surgeons. Dr. Lowry is founder of Tactical Mind Research Coalition, where she focuses on advancing research into innovative behavioral health treatments for veterans, first responders, and others working in high-stress professions. Her work includes research into neuroplasticity, trauma recovery, and integrative approaches designed to improve mental health outcomes, resilience, and recovery. Together with her colleagues, Dr. Lowry has supported medical operations, humanitarian missions, and scientific expeditions around the world, including work in Antarctica and other austere environments. She's currently pursuing a doctoral studies in integrative neuroscience with a focus on emerging approaches that combine neuromodulation, breath work, trauma-informed psychotherapy, and psychedelic-assisted therapies to support behavioral health and human performance. God bless you, girl. Okay, another friend we have here, and I'm fortunate to have him, Dr. Brian Pinkston is a retired U.S. Air Force colonel, physician, and public health expert with more than 30 years of experience in military, aerospace, occupational, and operational medicine. During his career, he served in leadership roles in the Air Force, Veterans Health Administration, and academic medicine, including as chief medical officer for a major VA outpatient clinic serving more than 23,000 veterans. Dr. Pinkston is a co-founder of the Tactical Research Coalition, a nonprofit organization focused on innovative, evidence-based approaches for mental health, trauma recovery, and wellness. The organization was recently selected to participate in the U.S. Advanced Research Projects Agency for Health Evident Initiative, for Health Evident Initiative, in partnership with the Diamond Therapeutics to study psilocin, that's this stuff in magic mushrooms, I'll add that, and emerging behavioral health treatments for veterans and other high-risk populations. The initiative is part of the recent presidential executive order for accelerating medical treatments in serious mental health illnesses. Dr. Pinkston is currently pursuing a doctoral studies in integrative neuroscience, focusing on approaches that combine neuromodulation, breathwork, EMDR, he's going to have to explain that, Jungian depth psychology, and psychedelic-assisted psychotherapy. He is committed to helping expand education, reduce stigma, and improve access to responsible mental health care options for veterans and others struggling with invisible wounds. And I got to tell you, I'm just delighted to have met you two and have you in our community. Thank you for being here. Please take over.
2: Yeah. Thank you so much for having us.
0: I got to say, what we got? We got two colonels here and a PFC.
1: And you're a whole redneck. Yeah, he never served. Yeah.
3: How many colonels does it get take to get the job done? One PFC.
2: One PFC, exactly. You're running the show, man.
0: Oh, hey, well, okay, you guys take, one of you take the lead.
2: Well, I'd like to start by saying thank you. It's an honor to be here on Veterans Day. I can't think of anything I would rather be doing than being here with you all. Brian and I sort of got into this pathway, you know, being military. We didn't have a lot of exposure into the psychedelic medicine at all. It was all traditional medicine training. You know, you have something ailing you, take a pill for it, you'll get better. It's easy. But it's not that simple. And when you started working with veterans, we realized there was two populations. There was a population that kind of became their disease process and another population who was actually thriving in spite of their disease process. And the difference between those two communities seemed to be willingness to think outside the box, pursuing different things like mindfulness and medical marijuana and psychedelics and mindfulness practices and just out-of-body experiences and just exploring those things that we don't always talk about and they're not mainstream. So that sort of got us interested in, well, how do we use these therapeutically and help people, especially with mental health? And that's kind of what led us here to down this path.
3: We were old flight surgeons, and so basically whatever worked in the field, you had what you had, but a lot of times you didn't have what you needed, so you had to figure it out. And so that's how we became very open-minded to going, okay, if there's something in the local community that works, as long as it doesn't hurt somebody, then let's see what we can do and do it reasonably and safe if we can.
4: Beautiful. It's like the golden rule in medicine. You two are hitting the nail on the head.
0: Yeah, I wanted to say that we have our guests here, two doctors. We're talking about psychedelic therapies. And, of course, Pat Mahoney's here. And if anybody would like to call in, our number is 813-239-9663. Or you can get a hold of us at dj@wmnf.org. And we do have a text line, 813-239-9663. Go right ahead. Oh, well, what is the connection then between the Tampa Bay psychedelic community and your work?
2: So we were actually looking for something to do on Bicycle Day on April 19th and stumbled upon Lauren and her group leading a walk, and we thought, well, these seem like people that we need
1: really?
2: To get to know.
1: I hadn't heard this. Wasn't there.
2: Yeah, you weren't there. She called you out. So it was a pleasure to get to meet the group and got to know them, and we started talking about some of the work that we were doing.
1: So it was just serendipitous.
2: Yes.
1: You just stumbled across. Wow.
2: Absolutely.
3: So, and for those that don't know about Bicycle Day, it was actually Albert Hofmann who figured out and was trying to do the drugs that he was working with had to do with fungi that had vasoactive properties to control bleeding, stuff like that. We use it, actually, one of the drugs that he provided or found, methergine in pregnancy to help women stop bleeding after delivery.
1: But back in the 40s, wasn't it?
3: Back in the 40s. Okay. Actually, this was 39 is when he actually came up with the other compound. Oh. But he was also working, looking at drugs that we still use for headaches, because migraines are very, very vasoactive as well. So it causes blood vessel spasm and all that. And so he had developed this thing that he called lysergic diethylamide number 25, his 25th compound, and tested it on the rodents, and they just didn't act normal like how they would otherwise act. 5 years later, he shelved it because it wasn't doing what it needed to do. 5 years later, he decided to resynthesize this, and so there's something came to me that said there was something in this, and therefore it was LSD. He got a little drop on his skin and started having some visual changes and stuff like that. He decided, I think it was 3 or 4 days later, on April 19th, 1943, to take 250 micrograms, which is an infinitesimally small amount of medicine for most medications, but it was a huge dose of LSD. And he decided he thought he was going to die. So he took and said, this is in Switzerland, Switzerland in the during the World War II, and he said, I don't want to die in my lab. I'm going to go home.
1: But he had the feeling, like, I'm going to die. Yeah.
3: He thought he was going to die. He didn't want to die in his laboratory, so he said, and I can't get access to a car because we're in Switzerland in 1943. We can't do that. So he rode his bicycle home, and therefore that's how Bicycle Day started.
4: I want to share with everybody who hasn't taken any of these things, well, kind of in a general way, what it is. Okay, imagine that your ego or your person or whoever you are is a box inside of a ball. And you're living in that box, and outside the ball is the rest of your brain and body, okay? And that's you. So when you take this stuff, for some reason it appears as if it takes the box away temporarily, and you see a reality that you did not see. Hence, I'm afraid I'm dying. He was dying, but it wasn't him. It was his belief of who he was. And Einstein said this thing that summarizes, and I'll quit. I must be willing to release what I think I am in order to become what I could be. That's what we're at the precipice of this transition, I believe. I could be wrong, but this is what I believe, and that's why I'm here to serve the community in this capacity. I can't tell you too how happy I am to be sitting here. John Butt started the whole thing. It's his fault.
0: Pat, keep on talking.
4: I'm done. Love you, bro. My friend.
0: So how is this going to work? I mean, what is the relationship? Are you finding patients through the meetup or using the meetup to facilitate the drugs?
4: The trials.
2: So it was really, we were just interested in meeting other people that were exploring their consciousness and, mm-hmm. and using these substances in a productive way. So that was what we were going for. As an aside, we do have two studies. One's ongoing right now that we're recruiting for. It's a ketamine study. Ketamine, not because it's a great drug necessarily, but because it's a legal way to help people break down those barriers and actually get mental health work, like do the really deep internal process work that needs to happen with processing trauma. So we have a study that we're recruiting for now where we're using some light and sound and breath work sort of to do some brain entrainment, because we think if we properly prepare somebody for a ketamine session, we can reduce the amount of ketamine that they will need to have recovery and feel better about their depression, their anxiety, their PTSD. And there's a lot of people that are hooked on drugs like ketamine, and that's not a good thing for anybody. So if we can reduce the reliance on the medication by using these non-medical techniques, that's what this trial is about.
3: And what the colonel meant to say was ketamine is not that it's not a classical psychedelic. It is actually the most widely used anesthetic in the world because it doesn't reduce respiratory rate. And veterans are used to seeing that around, at least the ones that work in like combat situations, combat medics, because it's something that if somebody's in horrible pain, they can actually give it to the person, dissociate them from the pain, let them get through it without having to worry about them stopping breathing, which is a huge thing. In this particular case, you use sub-anesthetic doses, much lower doses, and it can create a psychedelic-like effect. It creates a similar type effect, but without the classic chemistry that's associated with mm-hmm. others.
4: And you guys are doing what they call microdosing, right?
3: Not with ketamine. We're talking about the next one. We've actually had that.
2: You should tell us about that one.
3: Okay. That one actually has been, again, that was associated with the presidential order to try to help with mental health. And we were given a grant through the Advanced Research Projects Agency for Health, which is structured like DARPA, if you've heard of DARPA before.
4: But yeah, Military Information Technology.
3: Correct. And so, but this is about improving health. That's what the whole agency is for. And so they will be doing a microdosing, and it'll probably be getting kicked off around the fall before we get everything in order to actually execute giving dosing and that sort of thing. But it will be microdosing.
4: Cool.
3: Psilocin.
4: And just so everybody knows, this is not a new thing. As a matter of fact, it's believed that this goes back to the beginning of our evolution with the Stone Age theory, people eating these chemicals when they were hunting and gathering, and stumbled across our species, so it should not be ignored as a potential remedy for our problems. The Navajo Indians, all these different Indian tribes practice it every day as part of their religion, and it don't hurt nobody. It's not a drug to them, it's a food. And we should start thinking a little bit more like that with natural things as opposed to synthesized, you know. But I want to do that for the community. Don't call it a drug. Don't associate psilocybin or magic mushrooms with fentanyl or cocaine. It's not just.
3: Well, on the Western side of things, too, it was at least going on for about 2,000 years plus in Greece, ancient Greece. They always see the mysteries.
4: Eleusis.
3: Yeah, Eleusis. And they
4: the
3: were,
4: Immortality they, Key, the book.
3: Immortality Key, Brian Marescu, who thinks that there was the drink that they used, called the kaikion, was actually laced or had some fungus in it that grows on barley, and the female or the lady, the
2: midwife,
3: no, the temple the priestesses actually knew exactly how to pick the barley so that there wasn't too much fungus.
1: Ah.
3: Where you go into the Salem witch trials because they had a wet year and grow too much fungus, and they think that may have been associated with a little bit with people having struggles with that. But they knew how to grow it just right to have that.
4: They dosed it.
3: Yeah.
4: Yeah. Yeah. Yeah, some people think the Last Supper with Christianity was the same thing as Dionysus was doing in ancient Greece. They were going to Eleusis, and they wanted to keep it from the Romans. It's amazing that the correlation in that book is fascinating.
3: Absolutely.
4: Yeah.
0: You're listening. That was the voice of Pat Mahoney.
1: I'm sorry.
0: Brian is here, and Cheryl's here. They're both colonels, and the retired colonels from the Air Force, and they're working with VAs. Our number here is 813-239-9663. If you want to give us a call, if you want to be part of this conversation about drugs, not drugs, but plants, or you can send us a text at dj@wmnf.org.
4: John, I forgot to say something about the community. The community started out with Lauren, but it's been around for, I don't know, a long time. Mm-hmm. Maybe 6-8 years, maybe before I got involved with it. And it broke off into different groups. There's one called the Psychedelic Tribe, and they do a lot of, they meet at kava bars all over, like the Tampa Bay area. And we have different locations, and they pop up on there. They all have separate web pages. And we also, we got communication all over the state and even all over the world of other people who come to town. So, and we send Lauren to these big meetings where they have national conferences for the country. Because just so you all know, this is a emerging business and cultural revolution, I believe, based on what I've seen. So there's two aspects of it. One is education, and one is commerce. So, we want to make sure that's important. Everybody understands that there's a commerce developing around it, but it's not the same as the scientists who are trying to use it to heal people. That's important for the community to say that. We're here to integrate people in the community who want information about how to use the science to heal themselves. We're not here to throw parties, but we're not against fun. Got it?
3: Well, and we came actually ourselves to have something to do on Bicycle Day, something different, and just to hang out with some cool people. And then the last meeting that we had somebody that was talking about making music with plants, hooking them up to the electrical chemical and making music with plants. Somebody else talking about shamanic drumming. Somebody else talking about the cultural aspects, sociocultural aspects of all this. It's a pretty fascinating group of people.
4: I forgot to tell you, in the 1600s, when the Spanish went into Brazil, the women were doing the ceremony because the women were thought to understand how to handle the erotic kind of energy that comes up. And so they didn't let the men do it. They let the women do it because they were more sensitive, you know. And the Spanish were going to kill them because they'd been killing the witches over in Europe. So all the men stepped up and said, oh, wait a minute. If we give it, can we give it? So that's how the males took it over. It used to be the females because, you know, I don't want to point out too much of a difference, but I think there might be slight differences in the two species of the species. But anyway, so and that's fun, you know. It's interesting, but it's not necessarily good that we let the men continue to lead the stuff because they're too like macho. Here, take the max dose, see what happens. They call it the hero dose, but it's just sometimes that could be stupid. You know, it depends on the individual.
2: So you mentioned the community, and I'd like to point out that this. It's nice to see people forming a community around this because we don't do community anymore in the sense that the people that used to use these medicines used to do community. You had elders. You lived in the same place with your family. You had a support network around you. So when something was going wrong, you had all that community support in addition to some of these medicines like the mushrooms or other plant-based medicines. We don't do that anymore. So having a community that understands proper use of these medicines, not that using them for recreational purposes is necessarily bad, but things can go wrong with recreational or medical use. Mm. So having some ceremony and community around it, I think, is a really important safety idea.
4: Yeah, agreed. Good point.
0: Yeah, you know, we don't talk about spirituality much. And this is what this is all about, really. This is a very deep thing.
4: Okay.
0: And I'm just kind of curious about our youth, young people. all the problems they have, and they talk about all the depressants and pharmaceutical drugs that these kids are taking. And of course, you see what's happening with the school shootings and all that. And they're definitely, what we're doing isn't working. And we need to come up with a more natural way to deal with problems, and even with our youth. And like I said, I think this is, before the show, you're kind of worried about talking about this stuff, that's been, demonized for years and years and years, marijuana and dope and, or THC and these different plants and stuff.
4: And there's a danger too, right? There's a danger.
0: Well, there's a danger. Look at alcohol. Yeah. You talk about danger. I mean, really, this stuff is, I think, a low-key kind of...
4: But I think it's 3% of people could... It's my understanding. I'm not educated on the subject, but I think, as I recall, 3% of the people can trigger schizophrenia. And one of the things we warn people about when they come to us, we say, are you taking any of these... They call them SSRIs, serotonin uptake inhibitors. Mm-hmm. And we tell them, do not take these chemicals until you're off of that for a year. We don't know, so we just warn people, because it can cause a condition I'm aware of called serotonin storm, and your body heats way up, and it's really bad, And what we teach people, by the way, at the community is that we teach people it's very important that you understand what you're doing, and wherever you do it, you set and setting. You need to be comfortable where you are. Do not take it at a horror show, or it'll magnify it by 10, and you will not be happy. Got it? There you go. I'm done. Sorry.
0: Comments?
2: Set and setting is truly important. Yeah, if you're trying to use this in a therapeutic way, it's good to have an intention to go into the ceremony or the set and setting with some sort of an intention. What am I working on? What trauma is haunting me? But there's so many other ways to not even use a psychedelic, right? There's getting outside and doing some breath work and greeting the sun and exercising and finding something to have gratitude for on a daily basis. Pick one thing. Go outside, look at the sun, pick one thing to be grateful for in the day. It really helps your mindset.
3: Cool. The other thing, I had two things. One is the biggest risk for serotonin syndrome is associated with ayahuasca, because there's one of the components actually can increase that. There are other psychedelics that can be and have been taken in research trials, especially like Robin Carhart Harris out of I believe it's Stanford now, has been able to do that successfully, actually. Mm. The other thing I was going to say as far as community and where we are now is I think we're very disconnected. And there's an endogenous or internal drug that we call dopamine that tells us what's important in life. And dopamine comes from sex, dopamine comes from alcohol, dopamine comes from all kinds of things, and it also comes from social media. The likes and everything else, so we are getting addicted to that whole process of anything that increases dopamine. It's not one size fits all.
0: Yeah. It looks like we got a call. Norm, you're there? Norm from Tampa, you're listening?
5: Oh yeah, I'm listening. I'm intrigued by this conversation and stuff. I just so happened, one of my adventures in life, my dear adventures in life, is that I did become a pharmacist. And we studied about your guess is right in the sense that, these products, these things that we talk about are hallucinogenics or whatever, have been around for centuries and have been used for centuries. And the problem, of course, is the problem with them is that, one of your guests, is that they're abused. That we, instead of taking or using rituals and stuff, but, folks, as always, and within every society, there's always a guy, way back from the ancient, that said, well, if I can take one drop, what happens if I take six drops? Mm-hmm. If I take one, what happens if I drink one, gallon and stuff? And, this is how we've learned in life, how these side effects or the adverse effects of many of these products. But my input would be that you know, that I always say, tell people, I says, you know, it doesn't matter. People talk about natural products versus synthetic or mass-produced products. I always tell people that really is a misconception, in that if you want to call it a drug product or whatever, a drug product or poison, if you want to call it, has a, quote, mechanism of action. What does it do? How does it affect? And that is something that's indicative of all products. Even if you, for example, even if you drink gasoline, okay, it has a mechanism of action. It'll kill you. You know, there's a reason why it does it that way. We call those poisons, and poison. But even then, in medicine and in life, you know, things that have been extremely poisonous have been used, been redesigned and used therapeutically in medicine. One good example, of course, is Cararin. Another one is the GLP stuff we use, the people use. In fact, that was part of Gila Monster spit. You know, that came from, derived from that, those products. So it's the origin, and again, a lot of things that we've stumbled across in medicine are things that we've stumbled across by accident. You know, and like I said, the ancients, I mean, these guys weren't ignorant, okay? These guys would see what the animals, see animals eat products.
1: Hey, I have a question for you.
5: Yes, sir.
1: My name's Pat. I'm assuming you've taken these things. When you did you immediately feel connected to nature in a way that you hadn't been before earlier?
5: Well, that's just it, Pat. I haven't taken these things. I have not.
1: But you haven't. Okay.
5: I've worked around people. I have worked in methadone clinics. Worked in Germany. These are people that abuse and stuff. And we've studied these things in pharmacology, in pharmacognosy, which they don't teach anymore. This is about the medicinal products as in terms of their, we call them natural medicinal products. Mm-hmm. You know, I was at FAMU, we would take an orange and we would then get the citrate out of it and those sort of things like that. Yeah. Or you take rhododendron and break that down or whatever. But when you study the history of medicine, you know, I don't know if they do this anymore. When you study the history of medicine, where it came from, where it derived from, you know, and its plant source and how it came about and how people, the ancient folks use it. I mean, people suffered from the same thing, you know, anxiety, you know, they had depression, they had ED functions, you know, erectile dysfunction.
1: Are you still doing this for a living?
5: They got to fighting and killing each other and that stuff.
1: Yeah.
5: And they always came with antibiotics. A good thing. And when my parents were from like the islands, they use a moss or a mold. They ate that, scraped it up, and that was their antibiotic.
1: Yeah, we have a lot of people come to the community who are recovering from fentanyl, and they want to use this to try to get off it, and they have some success, you know.
5: Let me tell you about that. See, the thing that we know about, but don't understand, the misconception about fentanyl is that fentanyl is a medicinal product that we use, and that is a fentanyl citrate. Okay, the fentanyl that people are getting killing themselves is fentanyl acetate.
1: I did not know that.
5: Well, you can tell any time that fentanyl citrate, fentanyl is what is known as a transmucosal. In other words, it works and it's going, you can use it IV, okay, but you take it across, it goes across the skin, across the mucosal membranes and stuff. That's why you had the patch. It comes in the patch, the suppository, or Croquette. Okay, anytime you hear that fentanyl, someone takes it orally, like that, that's a poison. Fentanyl acetate is a poison. It has the same similar property, but it has no medicinal value. And then what these guys do, but it's easy to make, okay? It's easy, in a sense, it's more, it's whereas like a drug like a like a morphine or something. You have to grow that in the poppies, and you get extract the morphine out of it. Then you take it and you acetylate it, and you can turn that into to what we call heroin, okay? Mm-hmm. Or codeine comes out of doing the natural products, like, for example, like the opium, that becomes a morphine, codeine. Another drug is Noscarpine.
4: Hey, we got to keep on point here. We'll get off in the weeds, mate. But, man, you got a lot of information about that.
5: That this fentanyl that they're talking about is a poison. And it's a poison. It gives you similar effect for a second. But it's deadly. All right.
4: Thanks for calling in, Norm. You're a great asset for the community. Thank you for what you're doing.
0: Thank you, Norm.
4: Thank you. That's great.
0: Yeah. I tell you what, I wanted to do a little segment with Pat. Is there any closing comments from you two, the doctor? One more call. We'll take the call, but go ahead.
2: The thing I would say is, again, thank you for having us today. And if you are interested in doing integration because you've had an experience and don't know what to do with what's come up, or you are interested in participating in one of our studies, our phone number, can I give our phone number out?
0: Sure.
2: Is 727-353-7727. And that'll get you to Amanda, and she handles all the business end of everything that we do in our clinic. So.
3: And if you hear Kinetic, that's actually our business as well. So. Mm.
4: Okay. Good.
0: And that was Brian Pinkston and Laurie.
2: Yes, sir.
0: Yeah. Well, thank you so much. You can kind of hang around with us. We got one. Can we go ahead and take this last call? Is it Shelby? Shelby, you there?
6: Howdy, John. Yes, thank you for taking my call.
0: Hey, how you doing?
6: Hey, buddy. Good to hear from you.
0: Yeah.
6: It's been a while. Hey, I love the topic today. One of the things I would say, I try to, like, live in the gray, right? So I try as much as I can not to demonize things. Like, I understand what you guys are are talking about and wanting to avoid, like, a lot of the medicines out there, like your serotonins, your Zoloft and all that. That at times has saved my life, personally. But I have had great psychedelic opportunities where I've made some great art, and it does kind of create, like, a reset in my brain when I've done it. Now I'm at a point in my life, I'm not using any sort of drugs, whether it's medicinal or psychedelics or even, you know, marijuana. I am at a point where I'm just at peace with nature.
4: Beautiful.
6: And I love being and finding joy in other ways.
4: Mm-hmm.
6: So I love what we're talking about here today. And I just like to, you know, when we were talking about what kids are going through, and it's so true about how we are completely addicted to our phones. And even as much as I know it, I still have a hard time getting off of it, and which is when I have to, like, go outside and literally just, like, I have a neighborhood where I see birds all day, and it brings me such joy. So I think, you know, wherever we can define that is good, and, you know, all we could do in this life is our best. So I do appreciate what you guys are talking about today, and, you know, I do think psychedelics are a great opportunity. I would just be wary to demonize too much of what is available for people, because a lot of people need something. And if it is something that's within their medication, let's get it done. You know what I mean?
4: We overreact at the community because we don't know. So we don't want to tell anybody we know something, so we're scared. You know, I don't mean to put any bad info on it, but we're scared to tell them to do something. It hurts them, you know.
6: Oh, absolutely. When that guy was going off about fentanyl being natural, I said, holy hell, I got to call him. So I do appreciate what you guys are doing. And I tell you what, when we had that, 2024, when we got hit by those two hurricanes, one after another, I ended up having two tabs of acid in the house, and I had no electricity. And I took those two tabs, and I put on a kaleidoscope video, and all I had was the darkness of the room in this kaleidoscope video, and I sat there and thought, it could be worse. And I could see my neighbors. And I got from the fear and worry I went through that psychedelic opportunity, I felt good. Again, let's live in the gray. Let's do our best. And I do appreciate this good discussion today and what you guys do for our community.
0: Well, thank you so much, Shelby. And it's so good to hear from you. I haven't heard from you in quite a while. I see you on Facebook. But thank you so much for calling.
6: Hey, John, God bless you. We'll talk soon. Take care.
0: Well, I tell you what, we got another phone call. Is that Chris? Chris, you there? You listening? Chris?
7: Keep talking.
4: Mushy, hey. Mushy, they say in Japan. Mushy, right. Mushy, talk, talk.
0: You there? Oh, boy.
4: Okay. I bet that was Chris from our community. Is he?
7: Hello?
4: Hey, there you go. You're there.
7: Hi. Here I am. Hi, good morning. I'm someone who generally doesn't take psychedelics, although once I did, actually a couple times, and they really didn't affect me too much, but I think it's because I engage in regular spiritual practice, constantly as I can, which I'd recommend after 35 years of focusing on my third eye as constantly as you can, as I can, and following the advice of Paramahansa Yogananda. I found so much success that when I have taken psychedelics before, they really don't do much for me other than having the same effects that if I were to exercise vigorously for a half hour. So, if you can focus on your third eye, as you may know, you can produce the DMT and dimethyltryptamine so you don't feel as if you have to take it. And, of course, it's a lot more exciting to do it on your own, although, these other substances are training wheels. They help you to get to a certain level, though once you're there, you can use your own recollection to imagine and relive those experiences without external.
4: Chris, I identify with what you're saying 100%, but it's very idiosyncratic, and I'm glad you brought that up, because I wanted to push back on the doctor a little bit too. This intention thing, I was happened to be at an ayahuasca ceremony one day, and this guy had taken it 600 times or something, was sitting there, had feathers all over his head, Lakota chief, and he goes, I don't know what they're talking about with them expectations. We have no idea how this stuff fixes people. We just know it fixes what hails humans. And we wear these feathers so that we can remember the stories we heard when we were kids. Darnest thing I ever heard. So you can set intentions. That's good. But you can also not. I think it's okay if you want to.
2: Yeah.
4: And see what you learn about yourself. Thanks for calling in, man. We love hearing from you.
0: Thank you, Chris. And I think we got another phone call there.
8: Diana,
0: you there? You listening?
9: Diana? Yes, Diana, yeah. I'm here.
0: Go ahead.
9: Okay, I'm very interested in what the lady just said about calling in if I'm interested in doing some work.
2: Yes, ma'am, we'd love to hear from you. Give us a call and we can explore that. Love to hear from you.
9: All right. Can you give me that number again?
4: Oh,
2: it's
4: yes.
2: It's 727.
9: Yep.
2: 353.
9: Yep.
2: 7727.
9: 7727. Mm-hmm.
2: And you can just say that you heard about us on the show, or you're interested in a study, or interested in learning more, and we'll take care of you.
9: I am interested in the study. So it's 7727. I will call.
2: Awesome. Hopefully we can help you out. Thank you.
9: Thank you.
0: All right. Well, thanks. Thank you to doctors. And Pat, we got a couple of minutes here. You're a FEMA. You've worked with FEMA. You've worked as a firefighter. You see what goes wrong during storms and what goes right. You see what the bureaucrats tell us to do. So what is the biggest, when you have a major hurricane, what does the most damage?
4: In Florida, it's the trees, okay? Those trees will come in your bedroom and break your nose if you don't watch out, So I've seen people pinned in their beds from trees. And so we worry about the wind, and you should worry about the wind, but them trees are what will hurt you. So look around, make sure your trees, I don't like them hanging over my house, but I get it. It's a thing. But just be aware that that's your danger, and you need to pay attention to that before it becomes, hurt somebody. Clean up trash around your house. It's going to blow away. Just go ahead and clean it up and be ready. Have you about 2 or 3 weeks worth of, snacks or whatever, and some food and water. And understand there's going to be a pattern of behavior amongst all the people that you live with. And here's how it goes. Storm hits. Everybody's uptight, full of energy, and they all help each other for about 2 weeks. keep in mind the power's off and the internet's not working. So the anxiety level of these dopamine addicted monkeys goes nuts. So they start getting nasty in traffic, and you have to anticipate that. So you just take your time, forgive people, they're uptight, they can't watch their football game, and they're ready to tear your head off for it. So you wander around and be careful with bacteria. What happens is sewage comes out of the ground, gets on everything. Next thing you know, all the restaurants smell like bleach when they open. And when they put the power back on and the air conditioning comes back on, it's pretty nice again. So there's a period of time in there. If you've never been through it and you're here when a hurricane hits, you will go through what I just described, okay? And it's just normal human behavior when a disaster hits. 2 weeks of cooperation followed by at least 2 weeks of being mean to one another, and then finally the power comes back on. Now, what you got to worry about is if it don't come back on. And I know, based on my experience in Hurricane Charlie in Orlando, the power was out for 2 months. And I'm going to warn you about something that ain't real positive, but I need to tell you, every piece of carpet on a slab-on-grade home and every single drape in the city of Orlando turned green with mold because of the moisture. You cannot live in Florida without air conditioning unless you're 3 feet off the ground. Think about that for just a minute, because the air conditioning is hard to maintain. You got to have a lot of energy to do it. The grid has to be up. And without it, your house would be uninhabitable in about 2 months if it's a slab-on-grade home, unless you just did something really right. But that's real stuff. So get some food and water and get a plan. Please evacuate ahead of time. My family's been here 100 years, and I left here two and a half years ago to go to New Mexico for 2 years to help the federal government with a fire out there and destroyed everybody's property. And when I came back, I did not recognize this place. And I started my firefighter career in South Pasadena, and we had a scenario where we knew 100,000 people would die if a Category 3 storm went up into the bay, okay? That was back then. And the most of the deaths were from not being able to evacuate. So pay attention, evacuate. Get out of here if they tell you to, and just get safe and come back when the worst part's over. That's all I got. Yeah. It's a pattern, and you'll see it, guaranteed. I've seen it many times.
0: And, you know, I just thought I'd bring this up. You know, I always talk about solar and people that... you know, say even if you have a grid tie, that grid tie is going to go down. And, you know, having like these smaller systems, standalone systems, and then the, you know, like the new technology with electric cars is how you can use these cars and trucks as storage units. Mm-hmm. And Pat, you do have that Chevrolet.
4: I have a company. It's called Net Zero Energy Consulting. We just have a company for a reason, but we design stuff, and so what we do is I buy the vehicle to grid vehicles whenever they come out. I bought the Ford Lightning and the Chevy Silverado solely for the purpose of learning how to integrate those truck batteries into my house. If it was hooked up properly, I could run my house for 10 days off of the Ford Lightning and 30 days off of the Chevy, because battery's twice as big. So these vehicles out there, if I was going to tell you buy a 2024 or newer full electric Chevrolet car and get the home integration system from General Motors, and your car could back up your house. And we're going to evolve into a species of electric transportation, integrated grid and solar battery storage systems, and the universe needs your help in cooperating in that transition so we can be more resilient and we can understand how to harness electricity and use it in a more harmonious fashion with the planet. You know, don't forget, we're part of the planet, and we are over-reliant on internal combustion engines and the deleterious effects that it has on our environment and on the world political system. So we're all in this together. We can solve it, but it's not going to be easy, mm-hmm. Okay? Remember the sacrifice of the people on Memorial Day. You weren't even born yet, and they died for you. Think about that. We need to live for the seven generations and stop being selfish. That's just what I got to add.
0: And Pat, when you say like 30 days, you're not running your AC.
4: Correct. Correct. Yeah, minimal use, survival use.
0: But really, if you can run those fans, it has a lot to do with mold mitigation.
4: Yeah, moving the air, drying the air, that stagnant, moist air. Once it's 40% above humidity, it begins to grow. If you can keep it below 40%, it won't. As simple as that. When your humidity is 90% right now, and this afternoon shower thing's got it going. So, just so you know, survival, nothing out there is 5 gallons of clean water per person per day, 2,000 watts of electricity per person per day for survival purposes. That's important information, and you should memorize it and provide yourself and each member of your family with 2,000 watts of stored electricity. I'm glad you brought up them little jackery thingies or whatever those home solar backups are. Mm-hmm. Just so you all know, you can put 4X of the panels on that thing than they sell you. So don't buy the panel. Just add them later. Okay? Because they're going to sell you a cheap little thing. Make that thing won't work. But if you buy 4X the power, max it out going in one of those, it'll last a full 24 hours. But the way they sell it, it only lasts 8.
0: Thank you, Pat Mahoney.
1: You're welcome.
0: For being on the program. You're wonderful. And, of course, Brian and Cheryl, thank you very much for being part of this Memorial Day show. Thank you, Bill, for being here. And thank our phone answer, Sage.
10: Okie dokie. And, yes, and thank you to Sage for answering the phones and making this all possible. Thanks for all of our guests here today. It's been very informative. I appreciate it, speaking for myself. 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
1: 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Also, we have comedy from Jimmy Dore and the Ralph Nader Radio Hour Friday mornings. 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
1: I'm Kai Rizdahl. It is Monday, today, 3 November. Good, as it always is, to have you along, everybody. I'm just going to say, and I am for sure not alone, that while it's one thing to have to figure out what's up with this economy without federal data, we've all gotten used to our private data favors, after all, it is entirely another thing when those private data points point in opposite directions. The indicators of choice for us today are both what are called purchasing managers indexes. They track manufacturing, new orders, and factory production levels, prices for materials and for finished goods. They're usually pretty good leading indicators telling us where the economy and its factories are headed. But the PMI from the Institute for Supply Management shows an eighth straight month of mild contraction, while the S&P Global PMI shows a third consecutive month of mild improvement. We asked Marketplace's Mitchell Hartman to spend his day trying to make sense of it all.
2: Manufacturing is up. Manufacturing is down, and there's no government data to help settle the question. Looking at it all together, Ned Hill at the Ohio Manufacturing Institute sums it up.
3: You know, if you'd see me, I'd be shrugging my shoulders going, meh, nothing's really growing. There's lots of uncertainty.
2: Hill at the Ohio Manufacturing Institute sums it up.
3: You know, if you'd see me, I'd be shrugging my shoulders going, meh, nothing's really

0: manufacturers, Caterpillar, Deere & Co., some modest growth there in orders.
1: All that argues the more positive report from S&P Global hits closer to the mark. Except S&P Global's own economist, Chris Williamson, says his survey isn't very positive looking into the future.
2: Companies have grown increasingly gloomy about the outlook.
1: He says companies ramped up production to try and get ahead of rising tariff costs on raw materials and components. Now, inventory's piling up in their warehouses. Overall, says Thomas Ryan at Capital Economics, the U.S. manufacturing sector has survived tariffs.
3: It's not been unscathed. Definitely had a hit to manufacturers' order books and push-up costs. But they've not led to a complete destruction of the factory sector that some economists might have feared.
1: But remember, President Donald Trump has insisted tariffs on imported goods will strengthen U.S. manufacturers, giving them a competitive advantage. Again, Jonathan Secreta at CFRA Research.
0: If the idea is these tariffs are bringing back our manufacturing base, then it has not happened yet. It's quite the opposite.
1: He says since Trump's tariffs were announced last spring, spending by U.S. manufacturers to build new factories has actually declined. I'm Mitchell Hartman for Marketplace.
4: Wall Street to start November, mixed, but without much enthusiasm either way. We will have the details when we do the numbers.

0: 42 million people getting partial payment of their federal food benefits while the government is shut down. How's that going to work, do you suppose? Marketplace's Samantha Fields updates the SNAP story.
1: Millions of people around the country were supposed to get their November SNAP benefits in the last few days and haven't, and it's been unclear whether they would get them this month at all. Now, we know they will get something, but it's still unclear when and how much.
2: I would anticipate that individuals are going to receive something like 50% of the amount that they normally get.
1: Jimmy Chen is CEO of Propel, which has an app that lets people manage government benefits, including SNAP. He says the pot of emergency funds USDA will use to pay out partial benefits this month is about $4.6 billion, a little more than half of what it would take to pay out full benefits.
2: It still remains to be seen exactly how this will get rolled out with states and how states will handle the payments.
1: Chen says the federal government should release the funding in the next couple of days, but states will then have to calculate how much every recipient will get. And according to USDA, that could take time, anywhere from a few weeks to a few months.
3: I think that that is people being incredibly cautious and not wanting to overly excite, particularly families in need.
1: Anna Siever is with Conduent, a company that works with 16 states to deliver SNAP benefits. She says the process is cumbersome.
3: The funds have to flow from the feds, the states have to give us the names, but most of the processors of SNAP also went through events such as disaster SNAP or COVID SNAP, where we had to be incredibly flexible and move on a dime.
1: And she's optimistic it will be possible to get benefits out quickly. Still, Stacy Dean at the Global Food Institute at George Washington University says this is just a temporary fix.
4: The contingency funds that USDA have available will run out in November, and so that creates just another serious concern for December.
1: If the shutdown continues. I'm Samantha Fields for Marketplace.

Rare earth elements. So much in the news of late are not, in fact, all that rare. They're just not found in easy-to-extract concentrations, so actually getting them is hard and it's expensive. China has an all but stranglehold on rare earths, a market power it had chosen to exercise in response to President Trump's tariffs until the two sides put the trade war on pause last week. But truth notwithstanding, the United States is still in a global competition for these elements, elements that find their way into everything from MRIs to intercontinental missiles. Marketplace's Sabri Benishore looked at how that

0: competition's going.
1: Back in April, China started to restrict how 7 rare earth elements and magnets made from them were exported. Manufacturers freaked out.
2: Ford had to stop manufacturing its Explorer model in Chicago. Suzuki had to stop manufacturing the Swift model.
1: Gracelyn Baskerin is director of critical mineral security at the Center for Strategic and International Studies. Chinese exporters had to apply for licenses and prove to the Chinese government they weren't supplying foreign militaries or even suppliers of suppliers of suppliers to those militaries. The application backlog snarled the global supply chain for months. And then, in October, the restrictions were expanded to include more exotic rare earths.
2: It would have crippled access to rare earths and permanent magnets for our defense sector.
1: Yttrium is used to coat jet engine parts so they don't melt. Dysprosium and terbium are in the magnets that guide hypersonic missiles.
2: This year made us realize how vulnerable we are, not just for our national security, but also for the sustainability of key industries.
1: The one-year pause on some but not all of China's restrictions is giving the U.S. a little more time to build its own rare earth supply chain. China has made that difficult too.
3: They've had the monopoly in this space for a really long time.
1: Neha Mukherjee is research manager for rare earths at Benchmark Mineral Intelligence. China controls more than 90% of the refining of rare earths. Mukherjee says it has used its monopoly power, low-cost production, and subsidies to hold down prices.
3: Any new producer that is trying to come online is not being able to make any money.
1: The U.S. government has gone to extraordinary lengths to get around this.
4: We are restoring the full supply chain end to end.
1: Matt Slosher is chief communications officer for MP Materials, which owns the Mountain Pass mine in California, about an hour south of Vegas. It is the second biggest rare earths mine in the world, and 2 years ago, it started refining rare earths too. In July, the Pentagon announced it was becoming the largest shareholder, investing $400 million. It also guaranteed a minimum price for certain refined rare earths.
4: That enables us to earn a fair return and enables us to continue to have reinvestment economics.
1: As China has bent market forces, the U.S. is learning to do the same. The Pentagon promised that if MP Materials built an additional large rare earth magnet factory, it would buy 100% of the magnets that came out of it for 10 years. That factory is now being built in Texas.
4: We're going to be scaling up to 10,000 tons of production, which is more than we import.
1: That is on top of the rare earth magnets being produced by another U.S. company, Noveon.
5: The U.S. is well on track to being self-sufficient for magnet production by 2030.
1: Ryan Castillo is managing director at Adamas Intelligence.
5: The major bottleneck today that the industry is facing is with respect to the so-called heavy rare earth elements.
1: These are the more exotic ones that are harder to find and harder to refine. They go into laser crystals and supermagnets that can still work while hot. Mountain Pass mines them. So does uranium mining company Energy Fuels, which has also started to refine heavy rare earths in a pilot project this year. Still, a full rare earth supply chain that meets all of the U.S.'s needs with no missing links may be decades away, says Benchmark Minerals' Neha Mukherjee.
3: The capacity that is coming online is not enough. There needs to be more investment.
1: Time is of the essence, says Adamas Intelligence Ryan Castillo, because the reason for China's restrictions on the market in the first place are not just about competition in defense.
5: It's also about undermining and slowing the progress of key industries with which China is competing with the rest of the world for EVs, for robotics.
1: China, he says, is using its rare earth muscle to buy time. Time to develop an insurmountable lead in the industries of tomorrow. In New York, I'm Sabri Benishour for Marketplace.

0: If you could buy your childhood home to live in again, would you? Nostalgia is a powerful thing, right? Because last year, Zillow did a survey that showed 44% of Americans would, in fact, buy their childhood home, assuming cost wasn't an issue. But what if we replace childhood home in that survey with previous home? Here's today's installment of our series, Adventures in Housing.
1: My name is Meg Tipton, and I live in Alexander, North Carolina, for the second time. 4 years ago, I sold my ramshackle dream house and was able to buy it back all fixed up and shiny and beautiful. When I first saw it, I immediately fell in love with the place. It just felt enchanted to me. It's tucked out in the country. It has a beautiful little creek. It's surrounded by pasture land. But I brought my mom out to see it with me. And there was a retaining wall in the back that was falling apart. There were carpets all over the floor with, like, stains on them. The roof had a rock holding down a part of it that I called Rocky the Roof Patch. It was absolutely terrifying. My mom looked at me at a certain point and was like, "Do not buy this house." And I was like, "I'm going to buy it anyway." I thought I'd be able to fix it up over time, but being a single mom and a community college professor, I did not have the funds to do it. Then I ended up meeting my husband, but he lived in South Carolina. So I sold it, and I was in South Carolina for almost 4 years. Every day I missed this house, and occasionally my husband and I would drive by just to check on it. And finally, he's like, "Okay, we can move back to North Carolina." We looked for real estate for a while, and our budget, we thought, was very generous. It was like $500,000. We're like, "We can totally find something great." But we wanted a little bit, like an acre of land. We wanted to be kind of removed from neighbors, and we couldn't find anything in our price range. And that's when I was sitting around looking at Zillow, a little bit defeated, and saw a familiar address. And I sat bolt upright in my chair. I was like, "Oh my gosh, that's my house." We came out and saw it the next day. And my realtor said that it was less like a normal house showing and more like an HGTV reveal, where it's like, "Check out what we've done with your fixer-upper." She opened the door and we were like, "Oh my gosh, it's beautiful." New roof, new retaining wall, new deck. Like, everything in it is completely gorgeous and completely not the way that I would have done it, but so much better. Everybody thought that was the craziest thing they'd ever heard. And the seller's agent came to get the lockbox off. And I started to explain the story. And he's like, "I know the story. Everybody knows the story. There's never been a story like this." Even if it hadn't been perfect, I would have been okay, because it's my house and I would have been glad to have it back. We plan to stay here forever.
0: Pretty good story, right? Meg Tipton back in Alexander, North Carolina. Whether you are thinking of your last home or your next one, tell us about it, would you? We'll get it on the radio. Marketplace.org/adventuresinhousing.

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1: Pumpkins? I don't think pumpkins are cheap.
0: How much is too much to make your house look good? First, though, let's do the numbers. Dow Industrial's off 226 points today, about a half percent, 47,336. The NASDAQ rose 109 points, a half percent, 22,834. The S&P 500 added 11 points, close to 0.2%, 68.51 there. Mitchell was telling us about the state of manufacturing in this economy, so checking on a few big thing makers on Wall Street today. Apple down about a half percent. Ford, which reported a big drop in EV sales, dipped 0.9% today. Caterpillar, maker of really big things, lost 1.1%. Rare earth firms had a not-so-good day on Wall Street. MP Materials slipped more than 8%. Energy Fuels slid more than 13%. NioCorp fell away more than 11% today. In corporate news, the maker of Tylenol and Nicorette jumped after agreeing to be absorbed by the maker of Huggies and Kleenex for more than $48 billion. That's Kenvue, rose 12%. Kimberly-Clark of Scott & Cottonelle bathroom tissue fame fell 14.5%. We do everything here on this program. 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

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It's an earworm, isn't it? Don't you wish you knew what it was? We've got the whole list of the music we play on the show at our website, marketplace.org/music.

0: 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We get to the bottom of your economic queries, whether it's how coupons actually work or who writes the tax code. 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You might just hear it answered on the air in our series, I've Always Wondered.
1: This is Marketplace. I'm Kai Rizdahl. Here comes a story about marginal changes in supply and what that can mean in the global industry that is crude oil. We produce, give or take, 100 million barrels of oil a day. We use, give or take, 100 million barrels of oil a day. So even small changes can matter. OPEC Plus, that's the cartel and its allies, announced over the weekend it's going to pump more oil in December, 137,000 more barrels per day for the third straight month. So more supply, never mind that crude has been falling this year. Daniel Ackerman explains why.
2: The story starts a few years ago, says Jorge Leon of Rystad Energy, when OPEC began a different push, one to limit pumping.
3: OPEC has, since October 2022, been cutting production to support prices until December 2024.
2: Leon says those cuts did prop up oil prices, but they had a side effect for OPEC.
3: Gradually, but steadily giving up market share.
2: Elevated prices prompted non-OPEC countries to muscle in. The US, Brazil, Argentina, Guyana, Norway, and Canada raised output to the point that this year, OPEC finally decided
4: they don't like giving away market share to other players.
2: So Mark Finlay of Rice University says OPEC is now reversing course and trying to undercut those other players. That's why the cartel is boosting production amid an oil glut.
4: The group has been on a program for much of this year of trying to gradually unwind large production cuts that have been in place for several years.
2: But the market can only soak up so much oil. China had been buying and stockpiling crude on the cheap this year, but that's now slowing, says Matt Smith, an analyst with Kepler.
5: Now that China isn't stock building, they've been absent from the market, and so we're seeing prices moving lower.
2: Meanwhile, global sales of electric vehicles keep growing, and the geopolitical risk built into the price of oil has declined since the Gaza ceasefire. All of which leads Jorge Leon of Rystad Energy to say,
3: next year, there is going to be a market that is going to be heavily oversupplied.
2: OPEC says starting in January, it'll finally stop pumping more oil. I'm Daniel Ackerman for Marketplace.

0: Where are you on pumpkins? Not pie, not for the love of Pete spice lattes, but the actual gourd as a decorative item, specifically outdoors on your porch, because it seems pumpkinscaping is a thing. Lane Florsheim had the story in the Wall Street Journal the other day. Lane, thanks for coming on the program.
1: It's great to be on.
0: These pumpkin scapers, pumpkin stylists, what do they do exactly?
1: Well, the way that I've been explaining this story is that, you know, you've probably gone by a porch that's been elaborately decorated with pumpkins and maybe some mums and Halloween decorations. And they're, you know, they're very festive. What you might not know is that there's very likely a pumpkin stylist or pumpkin entrepreneur behind that who, you know, brought the pumpkins to that house, did the styling. It's this kind of new micro industry that's sprung up in recent years.
0: It is an amazing small business. Let's say I wanted to pumpkin style my front porch in a, you know, mid-range kind of way. How much is it going to cost me?
1: You know, all of the pumpkin entrepreneurs who I interviewed have a variety of packages that kind of start in the low-ish hundreds, like $300 or so dollars, and go up to over $1,000.
0: I know, I sound like a cheapskate, I know, but oh my goodness.
1: Pumpkins, I don't think pumpkins are cheap.
0: No, but we should make sure people understand this. I mean, we're talking like lots and lots and lots of pumpkins of all sizes.
1: Yes, one of the most fun parts of working on this story was kind of learning some of the names of these pumpkins. You have like some of the small white ones are called Baby Boos. You have Cinderella pumpkins. You have all sorts of fun names.
0: Attentive listeners to this program will realize that we are speaking to you after Halloween, so it's not a news peggy kind of story, which I feel okay about because these folks leave it up through the fall and it becomes their fall decoration.
1: Yes, these pumpkins can last for weeks and even months depending on the climate, and I think that a big draw for committing to a purchase like this is that they do last for so long, and you can hit both Halloween and Thanksgiving and really have the pumpkins up all season long.
0: So you pointed out in this piece that it's basically started for reals 2020-ish. Where did this come from? How did it start?
1: So this woman, Heather Torres, who's the founder and CEO of Porch Pumpkins, she was living in Dallas at the time. She lived across the street from the Dallas Arboretum, and they do this really incredible pumpkin village every year. And so she felt really inspired. And she went out and bought a bunch of just orange pumpkins and said, honey, I'm going to decorate the porch. And she cracked me up because she was like, my first design was quite heinous. But then she added some other sizes and colors and varietals. And she won Porch of the Month from her neighborhood association. And this was actually in 2013. And people kept asking her, will you do this for me? And she said, no, because she knew how much these pumpkins cost. And she thought, no one wants to spend that much on pumpkins.
0: Lo and behold, right?
1: Lo and behold, now she decorates 1,300 houses a season. Wow. And sells out every year and is very in demand just kind of across the state of Texas in different areas.
0: You know, it's interesting because I could pile a bunch of pumpkins on my porch and it would look, as this woman said, heinous. So there is some there's some artistic skill involved here. There's a design element.
1: Definitely. A couple of the people who I interviewed for the article are also their day job is being real estate agents. And they said that doing things like staging and marketing helped them really have an eye for this.
0: A little curb appeal, right? A little curb appeal.
1: Yeah.
0: Do you have a porch and have you pumpkinscaped it?
1: You know, I live in an apartment in Brooklyn, and so I share a porch with a lot of people, and I cannot say that I pumpkinscaped it.
0: You should try it. Just take up a collection plate for all the people in your building and see what they have to say.
1: It's something to aspire to,
0: right,
1: for sure.
0: Maybe next year. Lane Florsheim at the Wall Street Journal. Lane, thanks a lot. I appreciate it.
1: Thank you.
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0: This final note on the way out today, in which cardboard boxes figure prominently, saw this on Bloomberg, data from the Fiber Box Association that shows shipments of corrugated boxes, that is, shipments of the boxes that retailers use to ship stuff to us, had their lowest third quarter reading since 2015. You roll that in with consumer sentiment and tariffs, could be a challenging holiday shopping season, is what I'm saying. Amir Babawi, Caitlin Esch, John Gordon, Noya Carr, Amanda Peacher, and Stephanie Seek are the Marketplace editing staff. Kelly Silvera is the news director. And one more thing on the way out. We usually do our engineer credits on Wednesdays around here, but we do have some goodbyes to say on this Monday. Jake Cherry, Justin Dueler, and Juan Carlos Torrado have done virtually every production job we have in this shop, both out in the field and here in the studio. They leave us today, and they need to know that they are going to be sorely missed. I'm Kai Rizdal. We will see you tomorrow, everybody.

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1: And let me also thank all of you for coming out to celebrate 30 years of Democracy Now! Without Democracy Now!, I do not know where we would be today.
0: Today, a special broadcast. We air highlights from Democracy Now!'s 30th anniversary celebration, featuring Angela Davis, Patti Smith, Masab Abu-Toha, Michael Stipe, Hooray for the Riff Raff, Juan Gonzalez, Nermeen Sheikh, and a surprise appearance by the boss, Bruce Springsteen.
2: Past winter, federal troops brought death and terror into the streets of Minneapolis. They picked the wrong city.
0: All that and more coming up. Welcome to Democracy Now!, democracynow.org, The War and Peace Report. I'm Amy Goodman. In late March, over 2,000 people packed into the historic Riverside Church in New York to celebrate the 30th anniversary of Democracy Now! Today, in this special, we bring you highlights from the evening. Let's go back to that night.
3: It is our absolute honor to welcome you all here to Democracy Now!'s 30th anniversary. It is hard to contemplate a celebration at this time. Amidst the U.S.-Israeli war on Iran and other armed conflicts, rising authoritarianism, power-hungry billionaires, and the worsening climate catastrophe. But gatherings like this are essential. To remind us that the gathering storm, despite the forces of oppression that threaten us all on the planet, there is a force more powerful. And that is all of you gathered here tonight at Riverside Church, but in all over this country and around the world, of people joining together, organizing for peace and justice. It was in this very sanctuary, here in Riverside Church, that Dr. Martin Luther King Jr. gave his famous speech, Beyond Vietnam, A Time to Break Silence, on April 4th, 1967, a year to the day before he was assassinated in Memphis. King called out in that speech, the greatest purveyor of violence in the world today, my own government, he said. Dr. King warned, when machines and computers, profit motives and property rights are considered more important than people, the giant triplets of racism, extreme materialism, and militarism are incapable of being conquered. How prescient he was. And at the time, King was attacked viciously and publicly for opposing the war. Life magazine accused him in an editorial of betraying the cause for which he has worked for so long, adding, his speech was a demagogic slander that sounded like a script from Radio Hanoi. King, though, was undeterred in his commitment to peace, despite enormous pressure to back off, should be a lesson for us all today. Yep. Yes, tonight is a celebration not only of 30 years of Democracy Now!, but of the resilience of people and movements we strive to cover in this country and around the world. This is such an honor to be here with you and to be with my colleagues, Juan Gonzalez and Nermeen Sheikh and the whole family.
0: Let's turn to an excerpt of the speech of Democracy Now!'s Juan Gonzalez.
4: It has truly been a privilege and an honor to work with all these colleagues and to be welcomed into the homes of you, our audience, for so many years. My modest contribution as a part-time host and secretary treasurer of the board of Pacifica all these years was to shed light not so much on the who, what, where, and when of the news, but on the why and the how. The historical context and broader framework of social forces underlying those events. All of our achievements, however, have always been bittersweet for me. For even as the show has thrived and even as platforms for news and information, including progressive and independent ones, have proliferated, the American public's consciousness has plummeted when it comes to the malevolent, destructive, and barbaric role of U.S. imperialism, whether in its neoliberal or its fascist management form, in our contemporary world. Morality, decency, the quest for peaceful resolution of conflict, empathy for the weak and the powerful are branded as weaknesses, while bombast, cruelty, patriarchy, the frenzy for obscene profits, hate, torture, outright fraud, and lies are celebrated as signs of strength and power. Sadly, reporting the truth is important. But it is not sufficient to make a better world possible, especially when capitalism, with artificial intelligence and internet bots, has mastered to previously unimagined levels the mass production of disinformation and alternative realities. In the end, only organizing resistance of working class and oppressed peoples of the world, strengthened by, yes, by revolutionary analysis, can bring about a better world.
3: I want to introduce no one more appropriate to perform after Juan Gonzalez than Hooray for the Riff Raff with the Bronx-born Alinda Segarra. The band's new album has just come out. It's called Live Forever. This song, Palante, was featured in the short New York Times documentary Takeover, about the young lords who took over Lincoln Hospital in 1970. Palante means onwards, or as Juan says, right on.

0: Hooray for the riffraff at Democracy Now!'s 30th anniversary celebration. This is Democracy Now!, democracynow.org. I'm Amy Goodman. We turn now to the Pulitzer Prize-winning Palestinian writer and poet Mousab Abu Toha. He fled Gaza with his family in December 2023 after he was detained by Israeli forces for 2 days. He was close friends with the Palestinian poet Rafat al-Arid, who was killed in an Israeli airstrike in 2023. This is Mousab Abu Toha speaking at Riverside Church.
1: Thank you so much, Democracy Now! Thank you, Amy, Ermin, and Juan. I mean, these are very heartbroken moments. There is no language that can describe my feelings listening to my dear friend Rafat. He's somewhere else better than this ugly world that we are trying, all of us, to survive. It was October 12th, 2023, when I had my interview with Amy. I was still in our house in Gaza. This house has been a heap of rubble since October 30th, 2023. Just 2 days after the interview I did with Amy on October 12th, Israel killed 30 members of my extended family, including my great uncle, Khadr Abu Toha, his wife, his children, the wives of his children, the grandchildren. The youngest was 4 years old. That same Khadr was the only one in my family who was interested in doing the family tree. And I ended up doing his family tree after he was killed. And that's something that I kept doing, unfortunately, to document the genocide that Israel perpetrated not only against Palestinians, but the Palestinian families. Israel has erased hundreds of families in Gaza, including some of my relatives, some of whom remain under the rubble even now. Under the rubble. She slept on her bed, never woke up again. Her bed has become her grave, a tomb beneath the ceiling of her room, the ceiling a cenotaph. No name, no year of birth, no year of death, no epitaph, only blood and a smashed picture frame in ruin next to her. In Jabalia camp, a mother collects her daughter's flesh in a piggy bank, hoping to buy her a plot on a river in a faraway land. A group of mute people were talking sign. When a bomb fell, they fell silent. It rained again last night. The new plant looked for an umbrella in the garage. The bombing got intense, and our house looked for a shelter in the neighborhood. I leave the door to my room open, so the words in my books, the titles and names of authors and publishers could flee when they hear the bombs. I became homeless once, but the streets, the rubble of my city covered the streets. They could not find a stretcher to carry your body. They put you on a wooden door they found under the rubble, your neighbors, a moving wall. The scars on our children's faces will look for you. Our children's amputated legs will run after you. He left the house to buy some bread for his kids. News of his death made it home, but not the bread. No bread. Death sits to eat whoever remains of the kids. No need for a table, no need for bread. A father wakes up at night, sees the random colors on the walls drawn by his four-year-old daughter. The colors are about 4 feet high. Next year, they would be five. But the painter has died in an airstrike. There are no colors anymore. There are no walls. I changed the order of my books on the shelves. 2 days later, the war broke out. Beware of changing the order of your books. What are you thinking? What thinking? What? You? You? Is there still you? You there? Where should people go? Should they build a big ladder and go up? But the heaven has been blocked by the drones and F-16s and the smoke of death. My son asks me whether when we return to Gaza, I could get him a puppy. I say I promise, if we can find any. I ask my son if he wishes to become a pilot when he grows up. He says he won't wish to drop bombs on people and houses. When we die, our souls leave our bodies, take with them everything they loved in our bedrooms. The perfume bottles, the makeup, the necklaces, and the pens. In Gaza, our bodies and rooms get crushed. Nothing remains for the soul. Even our souls, they remain stuck under the rubble for weeks, now for years. For Gaza, for Rifat al-Arir, for all our loved ones, those who were killed, those who are surviving in the streets in tents, for my three sisters who are in Gaza right now, for my beloved ones who remain under the rubble while we are speaking, for a free Palestine,

0: Thank you.
1: That was the Palestinian writer and poet Mousab Abu Toha, who just recently won a Pulitzer Prize for his essays in The New Yorker magazine. This is Democracy Now! Co-host Nermeen Sheikh speaking at Democracy Now!'s 30th anniversary celebration.
2: We're living irrefutably, if perhaps in some instances not irreversibly, in a time of multiplying and accelerating crises. To name only the most obvious and the most proximate, the slow and now rapid transformation of this country into a more brutal, more unforgiving, and more exclusionary polity and society, the scale of which, as we witness it, is literally unfathomable. The cruelty of the current administration is everywhere in evidence. It would take the remainder of this evening, and indeed well beyond it, to rehearse the litany of horrors to which we're daily confronted. What then is our orientation, our vision, as this administration continues unleashing its violence both within and without the borders of this country? What possibilities exist as we report on what appears an imminent threat of world war, and crucially of those suffering in its midst, of course in Iran, but also elsewhere? Or when we speak of the calamitous and ongoing lethal effects on the world's very poorest, of the staggering cuts in U.S. aid, or as we tell the stories of those brutalized while protesting ICE, or the stories of the tens of millions enduring merciless wars from Palestine to Ukraine to the DRC and Sudan, the latter African countries, to our collective shame, almost totally absent from the public sphere. The only gesture possible, of course, is resistance. A resistance whose source and agency must find expression in the media.
3: It is my honor to bring up on the stage Michael Stipe, the singer, songwriter, artist, and activist, and Aaron Dessner, Grammy Award-winning musician and producer, founding member of The National, and a close collaborator with Taylor Swift. They're singing No Time for Love Like Now.
0: Thank you, Amy. This evening feels like a clarion call. A voice of courage, of optimism and resilience and community in the face, in the midst of system collapse. We are honored to be here and to be a part of this community. Thank you.

0: Thank you.
1: Right now, to say the least, we have a very, very special guest, Angela Davis. Angela, it is such an honor to be with you tonight.
2: Well, congratulations, Amy, Nermeen, and Juan, on the occasion of the 30th, can you believe it? 30th anniversary of Democracy Now. Without Democracy Now, I do not know where we would be today. You know, I can remember when we felt unseen and unacknowledged, when we had no legitimate place or space in the established media. And so before I say anything else, I just really want to say thank you on behalf of all of the progressive and radical movements in this country and the world.
1: Start where you grew up. Start in Birmingham, Alabama, and what it meant to grow up in Dynamite Hill, and then take us on a short trajectory of your remarkable life.
2: Really? Well, you know, that was over 80 years ago. Okay, Amy, I was born in 1944 in Birmingham, Alabama, at a time when the government of the city and of the state were literally in the hands of the Ku Klux Klan. You know, I often point out that some of my earliest memories are of hearing the sound of dynamite, because when my family moved into that area, black people were allowed to live on one side of the street, Center Street, which was the dividing line, but not on the other side. And you know, one of the stories I never tire of telling is that as kids, we knew that a Ku Klux Klansman lived right across the street from us. And we knew that we were not allowed to cross that street. Black people weren't allowed to cross that street unless they worked for white people in the neighborhood. And so, you know, sometimes instead of playing hide and go seek or, you know, all of the other children's games that we used to play, we used to dare each other to run across the street. And if you were, you know, really courageous, you would not only run across the street, you would run up the steps of the Klansman's house and ring the doorbell and try to make it back across the street before they came to answer. So, I mean, I say that because I know the theme of this evening is resistance. And you know, and as I see Palestinian children throwing rocks at the Israeli military, I realize that, you know, in some communities, resistance is the only possibility of living a life of significance. What is so exciting about this moment is that we've struggled so long for Palestine solidarity to be a part of the larger social justice agenda in this country. And for so long, it appeared as if Zionism was so powerful that we would never achieve that goal. And so people who worked around issues of Palestine solidarity had to do it in a kind of marginalized fashion, not in connection with what we consider to be the main issues of social justice. But I can say now that I am really thankful that I've managed to live as long as I have. Because I also see myself as a witness for all of those who struggle for Palestine and Palestine in connection with feminism, Palestine in connection with the struggle against racism, Palestine in relation to our anti-war movements.
0: Angela, I'd like to ask you about those grand forms of resistance. We were politically formed during the same period of time, and you first became to national fame or national or international notoriety as a member of the Black Panther Party. And I'm wondering if you could share, especially for the young people here, what drew you to Revolutionary Party? And I'm wondering if you could share, especially for the young people here, what drew you

0: it became clear that despite the individualism that is promoted, and especially in relation to and by capitalism, that nothing that we do as individuals is ever going to really make a major difference. We always have to be connected with community. And so when the Black Panther Party was organizing in Los Angeles for the very first time, I was, as a matter of fact, teaching at UCLA, and I asked, well, how can I be of assistance? What can I do? And so I began to work with a political education program that John Huggins, Erica Huggins' husband at the time, was working on. So John and I worked on political education for the Black Panther Party until he was killed at UCLA. And, you know, it's a long and very complicated story. But the fact is that I think I've always felt more comfortable in environments where I could resist, where I could say no, and not be by myself saying no. Being with others who recognize that we need a different kind of world, a world without racism, a world without heteropatriarchy, a world without economic exploitation, a world without colonialism, a world without genocide. And the only way to do that is together.
1: I have the enormous pleasure to introduce our next guest. A special guest is coming later. This is also an extremely special guest who I can name at this moment, Patti Smith. Singer, songwriter, poet, author, widely known as the grandmother of punk. And we want to welcome Patti Smith, her daughter Jessie Smith, and Tony Shanahan to the stage.
2: On March 16, 2003, Rachel Corrie, a young nonviolence activist, was protesting the Israeli demolition of homes in the Gaza Strip. Bulldozers had already destroyed surrounding houses in Rafah, where she was based. They targeted the family home of Professor Nasrallah, where she was staying. Corrie, wearing an orange vest, bullhorn in hand, called for them to cease. She stood on a raised mound in the path of an Israeli bulldozer, but it kept going. Her fellow activists cried out, and the Nasrallah children watched in horror as she was crushed to death. The loss of Corrie, a bright, altruistic force, just 2 years older than my own son, haunted me. At the same time, on the first day of spring, it was obvious that all the marches, pleas, and protests of millions of people worldwide were not going to halt the Bush administration's plan to attack Baghdad. That was 23 years ago when Tony Shanahan and I wrote the song. We wrote it to comfort the family of Rachel Corrie and to send a small message of hope to the Palestinian people.

0: to the cry that the people have the power to redeem the work of fools upon the meek. The grace is shower, it's decreed, the people rule. Thank you, Jesse Paris Smith, Tony Shanahan. Thank you.
1: That was Patti Smith performing at Democracy Now!'s 30th anniversary. Yes, this is Democracy Now!, democracynow.org. I'm Amy Goodman, as we go back now to the Riverside Church celebration.
2: We couldn't think of a way to end tonight. But then I saw someone in the audience, and I realized this is how we give thanks. Let's bring on the boss, Bruce Springsteen!
3: Hello. Happy anniversary of Democracy Now! Happy anniversary! And it's so wonderful to be here. And happy birthday, Patti! Past winter, Federal troops brought death and terror to the streets of Minneapolis. They picked the wrong city. The power and the solidarity of the people of Minneapolis was an inspiration to the entire country. Their strength and their commitment told us that this is still America. And the reactionary nightmare and the invasion of an American city will not stand. Their strength gave us hope, they gave us courage, and for those who gave their lives, Renee Good, mother of three, brutally murdered, Alex Preddy, VA nurse, executed, shot in the back by ICE in the street, left to die. Their bravery, their sacrifice, and their names will not be forgotten. This is Streets of Minneapolis.

0: Well, we can't end tonight without a joint rendition of the appeal someone made when Patty was singing, "People have the power," with all the musicians on the stage, including Bruce. Folks, thank you so much for coming out and celebrating. We hope you all join in.
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And we stroll there together. 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

0: Jets' iconic song, People Have the Power, performed by Patti herself, Bruce Springsteen, Michael Stipe, Aaron Dessner, and Alinda Segarra together at Democracy Now!'s 30th anniversary at Riverside Church. To see the full event, go to democracynow.org. And that does it for today's show. Special thanks to Julie Crosby, Tarina Nudura, and Mike Burke. I'm Amy Goodman. Thanks so much for joining us.
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0: Table.
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2: 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Good morning to you, Dr. Harvey. You've got another Ask Me Anything Monday for us today, so let's get started. What have you got shaking for us today, Dr. Fred?
1: Good morning, Bill, and thanks for that intro. Yes, again, a lot is in the air. How was your weekend?
3: It was pretty quiet, and I've got no complaints about that. Got a little bit of work done around the house and just mellowed a little bit. How about you?
1: Yeah, actually, it was very quiet, and today is the day for a bit of silent quiet to thank all those service members that gave their lives to fight for democracy. And my appreciation for them is immense. And I wish, though, that today our nation was still fighting for democracy. And I'm sorry that we're losing service members for illegal, crazy, and absolutely useless war. I'm sorry. Moving on, the crazy government continues to do insane things. There's an article I just caught in Newsweek titled "Map Shows Forever Chemicals in Drinking Water as EPA Plans Major Change." Well, the Environmental Polluting Agency has changed its mission from protecting our air and water to making sure it's more polluted. On Monday, the Environmental Polluting Agency announced that it has two new proposals that seek to, as they say, revoke the illegal Biden incursions on job creation and industry. And so what they're going to do is to rescind regulations on four types of PFAS, the forever chemicals, because the agency said it was implemented by an unlawful procedure. You know, we're just trying to protect human lives, but it's more important to protect the ability of job polluters and creators to pollute than it is to actually protect the lives of humans on the planet. And then the second redaction or elimination of rules would be to allow eligible drinking water systems to apply for up to two additional years for continuing to poison the people that drink their water. The agency set limits in 2024 for two of the chemicals, PFOA and PFOS, and it's not so important to the current government. But it's actually, even Florida's environmental agencies have produced some information. The Florida Department of Health has a piece, you can search for it. It's PFAS general health information. It's a nice one pager. And on there it says that you can be exposed by drinking PFAS contaminated water. Well, There's a EWG.org, interactive map about PFAS, forever chemicals, in our water. And you can see all of the areas in our country that have it in drinking water and in military bases. Like we know right here in the Tampa Bay area, MacDill Air Force Base is a PFAS-poisoned site. And we know that because these forever chemicals are in the foam fire retardants they use on airfields. And so this stuff is everywhere there. And the federal government doesn't really care. It never bothers with actually cleanup or care of the people that they poison. You know, all the men and women that served at Camp Lejeune are dying in increased levels of all kinds of horrible cancers. But we know that the health impacts of these things are documented. Increased cholesterol levels, lowered antibody response to some immunizations, reduced inability of the immune system to fight infections, changes in liver enzymes, high blood pressure, preeclampsia in pregnant women, smaller birth weight, decreased birth weight, decreased fertility. And it's insane, but not the Florida, University of Florida Department, not of medicine, but of veterinary medicine, went out and actually examined many sites in Florida and found that basically most of Florida's freshwater springs, from which we derive much drinking water, are poisoned with PFAS. And the article in Newsweek actually has a link directly to the interactive map on the environmental working group. And it's just everywhere. It is just everywhere. And so the reason they get into the water supplies, they don't break down and they just perk down through the system. The most high states are in the South, in Northeastern states, and some of the West Coast, and places where there are a concentration of army bases. Armed forces bases tend to have these pollutants. Many experts are absolutely exploding with this idea that we're going to actually stop containing these poison chemicals. It's really crazy because we made some progress, but it appears that the government's really not caring. And, you know, I just heard this thing. We're talking about this new injectable medication to control cholesterol. Well, toxicity raises cholesterol. It's one of the symptoms. And so we're going to actually create a new chemical to treat the chemical that's causing the chemical problem in your chemical body. Why don't we just get rid of the chemical that's causing the problem so we don't need another chemical to treat the chemical? This is just weirdness. Better living through modern chemistry isn't necessarily the answer here. And so I think we have a lot to think about here, but I would refer you to some of these other places to go look for help, because you can actually decrease your toxicity. I'm going to put the Functional Medicine Florida Facebook page some of these links, because I think they're really important. In June, I'm launching a new toxiflammation questionnaire. I'm going to provide this questionnaire for you to figure out how many toxicity and inflammation symptoms you have, so that you may begin to think about how to change some of behaviors so you can eliminate some of these symptoms. And one of the things you can do, and I'm not a big fan of bottled water, but getting a water filter, even a simple one, is a first step for cleaning up your toxic water environment, because it has shown up in Florida drinking water. I'm going to tell you where. It's on the interactive map. It doesn't appear there's anything directly here on the west coast of Florida right now, but I know that a couple years ago, EWG found PFAS in one of Sarasota County's wells. So if you want to talk more about toxicity, inflammation, and the rape of our environment by job creators, feel free to call in. But let's talk health today. This is the Healthy Steps Show. I'm Dr. Fred Harvey.
3: Yes, indeed there. And I do have several callers. I've got Anne Marie and one of our favorites, Gary from Clearwater. But I am going to invite everyone else that's listening to give us a call and listen to the Healthy Steps radio show here with Dr. Fred Harvey here on WMNF Tampa. The number to dial is 813-239-9663. And you can continue to send your emails to dj@wmnf.org. That number, one more time, is 813-239-9663. Let's go to Anne Marie. Good morning, Anne Marie.
0: Yes, good morning, Dr. Harvey and everybody. Thank you for being there today. I hear your frustration. I feel it. I have questions. I'm going to be a little greedy. I have two. I'm seeing a lot of young people getting cancer, pancreatic, liver, doing 30 rounds of chemo, not touching it. In fact, they're growing. Have you heard of Mr. Tippin, who did dewormer and rid his cancer? And a lot of other people are following suit. And
1: yes, I have heard the stories of using anti-helminthic medications like ivermectin and mebendazole and fembendazole. And it appears that there may be some interesting effect with these medications. And the actual clinical data that I've seen, not the testimonial stuff where Jim Bob took some pills and my God, he was completely cured. I'm talking about where they actually look at these things in a clinical trial with a group of people and follow all the scientific outcomes. And it seems that maybe fembendazole has some interaction with some chemotherapy to augment the effect of it, but have seen absolutely no clinical data that shows that these things work.
0: Do you feel maybe it is a parasite?
1: No, I think cancer is a metabolic derangement inside the cell that has absolutely nothing to do with parasites whatsoever. Right. And the mechanism of action of the, like, ivermectin, we know that it has an act on blocking the importation of RNA into a cell. Ivermectin blocks a transport protein called importin. It imports the RNA into the nucleus so that then the cell can read it and do the instructions on that piece of computer code, which is basically what RNA is. It's telling the body what to do. And so possibly blocking this intercellular communication methodology is a way of decreasing cancer cells' ability to thrive. I don't know. We don't have a mechanism of action.
0: Well, you know, they tell people go home, stage four, you know, close your life up. It would be worth a try, I would think, to do the dewormer. I mean, you know.
1: Well, I think it may be, but there's another way to look at terminal illness, and that is, why not heal yourself so that you leave the planet whole instead of afraid of death? Because everybody dies. When you have a terminal disease, is it better to poison yourself so that you feel horrible before you die if you know you're terminal? And there's nothing much more that Western medicine has except for really noxious treatments. The use of an antifungal or an antiparasitic or some kind of other thing might actually alleviate some of the symptoms. But if anything makes you feel worse when you're in a terminal state, I'd say stop. Don't bother, because you're going to leave. And you may want to actually put all your affairs together and make peace with life.
0: Mm-hmm. And your feelings on methylene blue and chemtrails, and I'll leave you with that.
1: Well, we have things called contrails, and if you notice, they tend to vary based on the humidity and the temperature. And from my perspective, it's water vapor, because that's what happens when you burn hydrocarbons. And chemtrails are a beautiful conspiracy hypothesis. I don't even think it rises to the level of theory. theory actually has some potential evidence associated with it. And then the other question was?
0: Methylene blue.
1: Methylene blue hype. If it were that good, it's been around for a century. Why is it we're not finding it cures everything? I think Insta grifters are great at selling stuff. Okay. That's the bottom line here.
0: Mm-hmm. All right, you're the expert. Thank you so much for being there today.
1: You're so welcome. Now, methylene blue does have methyl groups in it. Methyl groups are great antioxidants. So anytime you can take methyl folate, methyl B12, or if you want to do some methylene blue, I don't really mind it. It's not a harmful thing, but I think most people don't really need to go to that level of external sourcing to feel great.
0: Do you put it up there with colloidal silver?
1: Colloidal silver, again, yeah. I mean, there may be some benefit. It probably can decontaminate your nasal mucosa. There's a lot of, testimonial, anecdotal, class C evidence for colloidal silver. We know that, silver nitrate actually prevents getting, gonorrhea in your eyes when you're an infant. And so, I love that Western medicine doesn't trust a woman to say that she's not been infected, but they still put that silver nitrate in. It's kind of weird. But silver has effect. We know it has effect, but is it the right effect?
0: Yeah. Well, I'm a big advocate. Don't eat the animals. You're eating their stress, their death, and I hope that's the way we're all going to go one day.
1: How's that? Easily? In our sleep?
0: Well, I'm 70, and I haven't eaten an animal in 52 years, and I can run circles around 20-year-olds. But that could be just me, but I really feel we're doing them an injustice, and they go through a lot of torture and stress, and then you eat that besides the hormones and the antibiotics they put in the animals.
1: I don't disagree with you. Humans consume way too much animal. It's a severe luxury in America. I can't imagine why anybody would ever order a 32-ounce tomahawk steak. I think that's a pure definition of insanity. But I think we can change the way we relate to the environment and all the animals on the planet.
0: Yeah, it sends out a vibration also. Well, God bless you all, and thank you for all your answers. You're wonderful.
1: Have a great day, and thank you for calling.
3: Yeah, thank you very much there, Anne Marie. Let's go to Gary, one of our regulars. How are you doing there today, Gary?
4: First of all, how are you guys?
1: Fantastic, Gary. What's up with you?
4: You know what? I wore hearing aids, and way too often I use excess wax in my ears. Is there a way I can do it myself, clean my ears, or I don't have to go to a doctor?
1: There's a kit you can pick up at most pharmacies, I believe. Murine, the eye drops people, makes an ear care system that has some peroxide drops and a bulb syringe for irrigation. And so, I think you put some stuff in your ears to soften the wax, and then you use some warm soapy water to rinse out your ears gently with a bulb syringe. If that doesn't work, I'd say get to the ears, nose, and throat doctor and have them cleaned out.
4: Yeah, because because when I go to the doctor, all they're putting is warm water in my ear, and I can do that myself.
1: Yeah, so you can pick up one of those gentle little bulb syringes in that kit and give it a try.
4: Yeah, I'll do that. And also, the second question I had was, many times you mentioned a functional doctor. Are you a functional doctor?
1: Yes, that's my specialty, functional medicine.
4: And what's the difference between functional doctor and doctor?
1: So the allopathic medicine in which I train is a specialty that looks for, it describes, it then labels it and blames it for everything. It's a disease-oriented specialty. It is exquisite at describing every iteration of a disease, labeling the disease, blaming the disease for every problem that you have, and then finding a treatment for that. It's too linear for the real world, but it works in some acute care medical situations. And so, yeah, if you have a heart attack, it's probably a good idea to be in an American hospital because you'll get a stent that stops the heart attack. But the long-term care of somebody with heart disease deserves a deeper look than the superficial nature of illness care in Western medicine. Functional medicine was created by Dr. Jeffrey Bland, a brilliant PhD biologic scientist who understood that there was a problem here. This man's brilliant. He was reading 3,000 medical journals a month to create the theories that he came up with that have now panned out to be a real way of looking at the human systems. And the nature of functional medicine is that it doesn't focus on illness. It focuses on the human function. And it looks at the way the human functions and breaks it down into areas of concern, areas of function. So there is a structural system that looks at the integrity of your body. And we might consider that when we're talking about a problem called leaky gut. And then there's the communication system that's hormones, neurotransmitters, and inflammatory communication molecules of the immune system. These things need to be in balance or you're not going to function well. We look at the biotransformation and detoxification systems where the mitochondria make and change molecules in your body. If these things aren't working, then you're in trouble. And we have testing like the NutriEval from Genova Diagnostics. We can look at behind the scenes how these systems are functioning, communicating, and whether they have adequate resources to run appropriately. If you don't have enough omega-3 fats, your brain is not going to function. And so if you have memory problems, but nobody's checked your omega-3 in the standard doctor, they'll never know that your main memory problem is that you don't eat fish, you don't take fish oil, and you don't have any omega-3s in your body. And that's the difference. We look at how the systems function so that we can make them function optimally. That doesn't mean you're going to have no disease because stuff happens. Genetics happen. You know, there are some things that are really solidly predisposed. We just heard about a cholesterol issue where they're going to do this injectable thing that brings down your cholesterol. Well, what if you could actually just look at where the deficits were in your body and fix the cholesterol without having to take an injectable medication? That's functional medicine.
4: Wow. What an answer. Thank you.
1: You're so welcome, Gary. Glad to give you the good information because it helps to have people understand the distinction between what I used to practice and why I don't do primary care medicine anymore and what I practice now, which is helping people with chronic illness recover because that's not the specialty of primary care. It's maintaining your chronic illness. Functional medicine is about eliminating your chronic illness.
4: All right, Jack, thanks a lot. And talk to you next time.
1: Okay, Gary, thanks for your call. Always appreciate talking with you.
4: Okay, bye.
3: Yeah, it's always good to have you kind of sit in the studio there, Gary. 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Good morning to you, Howard.
5: Hey, good morning. Happy Memorial Day.
1: Happy Memorial Day.
5: Yeah, thanks for doing a live show today. I appreciate it. I usually listen to the archives, so if I'm not working, I thought I'd give you a quick call. That October last year, I got diagnosed with polymyalgia rheumatica, which I'm sure you've heard the term.
1: Yes.
5: But it's one of those things I discovered after much trial and error that it is triggered in me by typically sodium-based preservatives, sodium phosphate, sodium pyrophosphate, sodium lactate, erythorbate, sodium nitrite, especially ham and bacon cured things, but also pickles, some fruit juice products and frozen things have, like frozen french fries, very often have preservatives added to them. So I found that if I eliminate those from my diet, then the symptoms and much of the acute pain goes away.
1: That's excellent. That is exactly the approach functional medicine uses. We look for what your triggers are, take extensive history, and go deep so you can figure out what it is you need to eliminate, because polymyalgia rheumatica is the least defined of all the rheumatic autoimmune inflammatory illnesses. It shows up as generic inflammation. You hurt like heck. Your muscles feel like they're on fire. But no one can give you an answer other than, oh, here's some prednisone.
5: Right. Yeah.
1: Yeah. And that's just not adequate.
5: Yeah. I decided that, I'm not taking prednisone for 2 years. In fact, I stopped prednisone after about 6 or 8 weeks. I don't need it now.
1: Excellent.
5: But I wonder if you had any other thoughts or suggestions on what might possibly be triggering that, because it's part of your digestive system issues. Now, if you can't digest preserved foods, either the digestive system is working below capacity, or there's something that you're missing that's causing that shortfall in the ability to digest those foods.
1: So food triggers are definitely a possibility. I've seen people trigger with dairy, with pasteurized dairy, with grains. But no, it's not consistent. It's not the same thing for everybody. But since you're feeling good, it may be worth it to take a look at some other things, like what is the omega-3 level in your body. If your omega-3 level's low, you have high omega-6s versus omega-3s, and maybe lots of arachidonic acid, which is a pro-inflammatory fat, you may have reason to go down that pathway increased. Okay. So if you have the ability to do that, like Quest offers an omega index. If you're below 8, I'd say you're too low. You could see a functional medicine doctor and get a full functional workup. But it sounds like you're already on your functional path out of PMR. So I would keep what you're doing, keep doing what you're doing, and then maybe look at some of these other things that your regular doctor could do, like get a Quest Omega level.
5: Yeah.
1: Make sure your B12 and folate levels are good. And then if you want, check for food sensitivities. There are certain better labs that do better jobs. But in general, an IgA food sensitivity is interchangeable at most places. Some do a better job. I like some that actually look at the something called C3D, which is a complement factor. When they look at C3D and show that that's reactive, that tells us you're getting actually some cell damage. So it helps to have a functional practitioner direct you to which lab to go to. But I think you're on the right path, sir.
5: Yeah, interesting. And also something like sesame oil, which is extremely non-oxidative. It has an extremely long shelf life, doesn't go rancid. I can't digest that. That causes a trigger, too.
1: Ah, that's interesting. So you may have some food sensitivities you need to look into.
5: Yeah, okay. All right, so C3D, and I'll check with a doctor and see if they can get me a lab around here.
1: All right. Best wishes.
5: Thank you again.
1: Hope you feel better.
5: Enjoy the show, as always. Thank you.
1: Thank you.
3: Thank you, Howard. Thanks for listening, and thanks for calling on in. I've got Tom in Tampa, and Mark just checked on in. So let's go to Tom in Tampa. Good morning, Tom.
6: Good morning. About a month ago, I had a spot on my nose, and my dermatologist gave me mupirocin ointment, 2%. And I put that on there for a week, and then she said, come on back, and took a look, and said, well, it looks like there's a precancerous, that if that spot is precancerous, so she gave me fluorouracil, 5%. And my question is, how in the world is this cream going to take care of the problem?
1: Well, 5-fluorouracil is chemotherapy. You're actually doing cancer chemotherapy there. It actually interferes with cell division. So you have a rapidly dividing cellular problem, which is probably an actinic keratosis. And when you put 5-FU on it, it actually kills those cells that are dividing quickly.
6: Okay. Well, I just stopped. I had to do it twice a day for 2 weeks. I just stopped. And I have it's another month before I go see my dermatologist again.
1: Did the nose turn red and did the skin slough off?
6: Well, there's about a dime size red spot all around where the precancerous spot is, and yeah, it's very red, and it's I got to avoid the sun, but I mean it's only been 2 days since I stopped, so it looks a little better, but,
1: It's going to take a couple of weeks for that to heal, but the work has probably been done. It's the precancer's probably been killed. That's why the area is red, because it's also killing some of the normal cells around the area and causing inflammation.
6: Right. Okay, well, initially she said, we can do a biopsy or we can do a cream. And I said, well, tell me what you would do. And she said, let's go with the cream. So, is that the better choice?
1: I think it's an adequate choice. You'll see what's happening next. If it's not there and you have nice smooth skin afterwards, then you got it.
6: Right. Okay. Thanks for your time, doctor.
1: You're welcome.
3: Thank you there, Tom. Let's go to Mark in Hudson, and I've got Margaret just checking on. And good morning to you there, Mark.
7: Hey, how are you?
1: Doctor. Excellent, Mark. How are you?
7: I'm good. I have a friend of mine, and we started on keto. He was really high. His A1C was like in the nines, and we got that down to 6. All his sugar levels are down, but his PSA went up. Is there any relation to keto and maybe the prostate getting larger or inflamed or something of that sort that might cause those PSA levels to go up?
1: Well, saturated fat actually causes inflammation, and if he's been doing a lot of red meat, cheese, and that kind of stuff to stay keto, then yeah, he's probably got some inflammatory fat on board. And also, if it's not organic meat and cheese, there's probably hormones in it that produce some effect. But it sounds to me like he has an underlying prostate problem, and it was revealed by the diet.
7: Okay, his last level 3 months ago was 1.5, and it's 4.5, 4.7, something like that now.
1: Well, that's what we call vectoring, going straight up. Normally, you'll see a prostate number go from 1 to 1.2 to 1.4 to 1.6 as a person's prostate grows in age. But when you go from 1.5 to 4.5 in a months-long period, that means you have something active there, either a prostatitis or an active tumor.
7: Correct. Yeah. Okay. Well, I told him he probably needs to see a urologist.
1: He at least needs to go to his primary care doctor and ask for a free PSA test.
7: Well, that's what he just had. He had his PSA. It went up to
1: free PSA. Free PSA actually looks at other parts of it, and then it lets you know what your actual risk for cancer is. Straight up PSA with a vector suggests cancer or prostatitis, but the free PSA can give you more information about whether or not it's actually cancer or inflammation.
7: Awesome. Great. Great information. Thank you, doctor.
1: You're very welcome.
7: Have a great day. Happy
1: you too.
7: Day, guys. Bye.
3: Thank you there, Mark, and best wishes to your friend. I do have Margaret from Sarasota in the queue, but she's all alone, and I want to invite you to participate in the Healthy Steps radio show with Dr. Fred Harvey here on WMNF Tampa. Just give us a call at 813-239-9663. Again, that number is 813-239-9663. Good morning to you, Margaret. What have you got for us today?
8: Good morning. I'm wondering about the microplastics.
3: 9-9-6-6-3. Good morning to you, Margaret. What have you got for us today?
8: Good morning. I'm

0: So boiling and distillation are two different things. Boiling will actually remove some of the water from your pan and leave all the toxins in the pan. Whereas if you distill the water boils off, goes to another container and is collected, and the poison's left in the pan. So boiling won't help. It'll just concentrate the toxins. The pitcher does get rid of microplastics, but it doesn't get rid of lead. Oh, a little bit of lead. It doesn't get rid of fluorine and PFAS, though. The PFAS, many times, though, are attached to the microplastic. And so it does help to get your water filtered in any way. But the approach that I use, they're getting better. I'm not convinced yet that reverse osmosis is the way to go, except on an industrial level. I don't like them in the house because you waste about a gallon of drinking water for every gallon you get out of the reverse osmosis. And your thing has to fill up your bladder. You have to have enough pressure to get things going. I like a three-part carbon block resin fiber carbon block filter. I get mine from a company called Atla, A-T-L-A, and they have evidence that the resin filter gets a lot of fluoride and a lot of PFAS. Nothing is perfect, but the double carbon on either side gets the rest of the junk out. There's a 5 micron on one side and a 0.5 micron on the other side, so you get really clean water, and you only have to change it about every 6 months unless you're really high volume.
1: Okay. Wonderful. Thank you very much. I appreciate that.
0: You're very welcome.
1: Goodbye.
0: Bye-bye.
2: Thank you very much there, Margaret. And I do have a caller. I believe the name is Squash, but I'm going to invite people to, again, participate in the Healthy Steps radio show. There's only about 20 more minutes left in the show, and I do have Sage answering the phones with due diligence. And you're invited to participate by calling 813-239-9663. Again, the number to call is 813-239-9663. Good morning to you.
3: Good morning.
0: Hello there.
3: Good morning.
0: What do you have for us today?
3: Well, my name is Skosh.
0: Skosh, very good. How do you spell that?
3: K-O-S-H-S-K-O-S-H.
0: Cool. So, Mr. Skosh, what do you have for us?
3: Well, I heard you talking to a woman about her ears and earwax. Both my wife and I, on occasion, feel like our ears are plugged. I'm reasonably sure it's not earwax in the outer ear. I was just wondering if there could be a problem or an issue with the middle or inner ear. It seems most prevalent for me when I'm sweating or out in the sun and working out in the yard and sweating a bit.
0: That's an interesting way to get it, but it sounds like you might have some intermittent blocking of your eustachian tube, the tube that normalizes the pressure from the middle ear into your sinus. And, you know, that can get blocked from pollen. So maybe you're outside working and you're actually getting exposed to stuff that would cause your nasal mucosa to swell and then cause that dysfunction.
3: Okay. Yeah, that sounds reasonable.
0: And if you and your wife both get it, maybe you're being exposed to the same particulates.
3: Yeah, it doesn't seem to happen at the same time, but I suppose,
0: okay.
3: You know, we're not out in the yard at the same time either.
0: Well, that makes sense then, yeah. So it could be that it is the same thing. It could be you have different sensitivities. But it does, if you don't really think that it's wax, and the way you describe it doesn't sound like it is, that it probably is a simple eustachian tube dysfunction. And maybe using a neti pot could help. Some stinging nettles and quercetin can calm down the reactivity.
3: Well, yeah, I was wondering if a decongestant or antihistamine. I have not tried, but...
0: Yeah, so stinging nettles leaf is a natural antihistamine. Quercetin is a natural product that stabilizes mast cells so you have less reactivity. And then, yeah, you could go to a decongestant.

0: That I like an herbal decongestant called Bion Pion, which is B-I-Y-A-N-P-I-A-N. And it's very effective without doing the jitteriness that Sudafed causes. And those are my go-tos for this kind of symptom.
1: Okay, I'm familiar with the tip nettles. Would you spell that bay? How did you say it?
0: Q-U-E-R-C-E-T-I-N.
1: Oh.
0: You might even find nettles and quercetin in a combination product at the health food store or at the pharmacy. It's common together.
1: Oh,
0: and then the other one is B-I-Y-A-N-P-I-A-N. That's the decongestant.
1: Okay. Mm-hmm. Cool.
0: So, I hope that helped you, Skosh.
1: Yeah. I'll keep you posted.
0: All right. Have a great day.
1: Thank you. You too. Enjoy your Memorial Day.
0: Thank you.
2: All right. I've got Fernandez in Tampa. Good morning to you, Fernandez.
3: Hello.
0: Hi.
3: Dr. Harvey, I talked to you last week about getting the hot laser treatment for my shoulder.
0: Yes.
3: And it really worked. I had like four treatments.
0: I'm so glad.
3: It really worked.
0: I find it highly effective.
3: A chiropractor in Ybor City, and he's done a good job. But I have some other issues. I have a rheumatologist who now put me on gabapentin, methotrexate, folic acid, prednisone, and I don't want to take those. I just don't want to. But my hands are, I'm in a lot of pain with my hands now.
0: Well, so gabapentin just dulls your brain to think it doesn't have pain. It doesn't treat anything except for seizures. So that's one you probably don't need, but I'm not going to tell you not to take it. I think that's one to discuss with the doctor that gave it to you. But the other three are disease-modifying agents, so you may feel less pain using them. And you may not need the gabapentin. And that's why I would have a discussion with the doctor. If you can put up with pain while you're waiting for the other medications to take effect, you may not even need the gabapentin to do that.
3: Okay. Now, I read that methotrexate is really like a cancer drug.
0: It is an anti-rheumatologic drug. It helps to reduce inflammation, and it's also used for psoriasis. It's also used for cancer.
3: Okay. Okay. So that's once a week. So you think there'll be any, it will be helpful because I just don't.
0: It may be, but you know what else would be helpful is finding a functional medicine doctor and getting a functional workup so you can find out why it is you have this inflammation they're giving you toxic poisons for. They work. They work. I'm not saying you shouldn't take them, but you know, you're using what are known poisons to help your underlying situation. So maybe we can find some reason for that and find a natural solution.
3: Okay, because I never had anything wrong before, and I eat really good and exercise. So
0: what triggered this? That's the question. You got to have somebody asking the right questions to find out what is the trigger. Why do you have this? Rheumatologists just say, oh, you have this. Here's a pill.
3: Yeah.
0: Remember, when you go to any Western medical specialist, it's name it, blame it, tame it. We named your illness. We're blaming it for everything you've gotten. Here's the pile of pills you got to take for the rest of your life to recover.
3: And I don't want to do that. So that's
0: right. Right.
3: I'm calling you because I figured. So I'll find someone in Tampa. Then I wish I could.
0: IFM.org. Do the physician search for your area.
3: Okay, the functional medicine. Okay.
0: Yep.
3: Thank you. You were just wonderful. Thank you so much.
0: Okay. You're very welcome, Fernandez. Good luck with that. I hope you feel better.
3: Bye.
2: Thank you very much there. And yes, I've got Doran on the line. Good morning, Doran.
4: Hello.
0: Hi. Hi. What have you got for us, Doran?
4: Well, I'm in a rehab facility for my weakness in my legs, but I was sitting on the toilet, and I was constipated, and I was straining, and I passed out. I fell off the toilet, and I hit my head.
0: Oh, darn.
4: I hit it on my head. And I pulled the, you know, when I did lose consciousness, I pushed the help button, and they came and found me, and they put ice on my head. But so 2 days later, I'm standing at the sink shaving, and I'm getting weak and dizzy, and I had to hold on to the sink to keep from falling. And I'm wondering if I should be concerned.
0: Yeah, I think it's worth it for you to get an evaluation of your blood pressure.
4: My blood pressure is low.
0: Yeah, I think you should get it evaluated by your doctor, though, flat, laying flat, and then standing, and see if there's a change. Are you on blood pressure medication?
4: Yes.
0: So that needs to be reevaluated. If you're passing out and your blood pressure is low, you probably need a reevaluation of the medication because they are probably responsible.
4: Okay. Yeah, because my blood pressure has been under control, 118, over 80 or 90, consistently. It's just after this fall, they now have my feet elevated. And they took my blood pressure and it was low. So,
0: yes.
4: Or not my fall, by my dizziness. So I was just concerned about that dizziness, whether 2 days after a fall, there's anything else I should do.
0: Get your blood pressure evaluated and see the doctor.
4: Okay. See the doc.
0: Yeah, they need to reevaluate and ask them to do the lying down and standing up blood pressure so you can see the difference. Okay. I think that's really important. Most don't take the time to do that.
4: Okay. All right. Sounds great advice. Thank you.
0: You're welcome. Have a great day and good luck with that.
4: Yeah. Thank you. Bye-bye.
2: All right. Thank you very much there, Doran. I've got Lorraine. Good morning to you, Lorraine.
5: Hi, doctor.
0: Hello.
5: I have asthma, and I've had asthma for 10, 30 years now. And my doctor, she realized that I didn't want to use the little inhalers with the propellants in them. So she's given me my own nebulizer and a Buterol. So I try to take a treatment once a day. But with the increased wildfires and going on in Florida and smoke being one of my triggers, I worry about having to take the prednisone, a dreaded drug, but it helps me quite a bit, and also increasing my breathing treatment. Now, I was wondering if you could recommend some supplements that I could take in addition to my asthma treatment that would help me with my breathing.
0: I think a couple of questions first. Do you have a HEPA filter at your home?
5: Oh, yeah. I've got a filtration, all that good stuff. And that I'm not sure if it makes it worse when I leave the house because then I go outside and, of course, the air quality isn't as great. And
0: yes. Do you wear a mask when you go out at all to help with particulate?
5: Well, I've quit doing that since the COVID thing. Back when the COVID thing was happening, I actually got COVID after I had the vaccine, but I had a mild case and it was only a week. And strangely enough, the worst thing for me is the smoke in the air.
0: So the thing to consider for people who have chronic asthma is the use of inhaled steroids. And that may be your answer here. If you don't want to use something with propellant, they do make the kind that are in the encapsulated powdered form. So when you do a puff on it, you're actually opening up a capsule and breathing the powder, which is micronized, down into your lungs. And daily use of a steroid inhaler has been shown to really be helpful so that people don't have to take oral prednisone.
5: Oh, there was one that my pulmonologist gave me that started with a B. I can't think of the name.
0: Budesonide.
5: Right now. It was.
0: It's called budesonide.
5: Yeah. And yeah. I took that for a while. No,
0: good. I'd go back to it if you're having trouble now.
5: Yeah. That's a good idea. I'll mention that to my my primary doctor and see what
0: you... Yeah, I think that would be a really good thing, because the evidence is in, if you increase your albuterol, you increase your risk. If you use the inhaled steroids, you don't get as nearly as much steroid effect as prednisone would do, and it also reduces your risk from using too many albuterol inhalers, because more of that can induce heart attacks and things like that.
5: Right. Well, I stay away from those little rescue inhalers. I have one I keep in my purse, but I'd only use it if I was like in a store or something, and it was.
0: But you have albuterol in a nebulizer, which is the same thing.
5: Yeah. Yeah, but so there's no propellant in that. It's just through.
0: I'm not worried about the propellant. That's not the issue. It's actually the albuterol use that is the issue. Using your little propellant things are completely irrelevant to me when it comes to the risk you have from using an albuterol nebulizer and increasing the frequency of that versus adding an inhaled steroid, which reduces all of your symptoms.
5: Okay, so an inhaled steroid is the way to go then.
0: That would be my first choice. And if you look at the algorithm online for step care in asthma, it's right up at the top.
5: Okay.
0: All right.
5: Have you got any websites that you could direct me to that might help?
0: The American Lung Association.
5: Okay.
0: They will tell you all the stuff on asthma. You go to the CDC for asthma as well. And you can also just Google step care for asthma and you'll get a list of the things to use.
5: That was step care,
0: STEP. Take steps towards your health, step care. Like I tell you every day.
5: Okay. All right, thank you, Dr. Harvey.
0: You're so welcome. Have a great day. I'm going to move over to a couple of quick emails, the ones that are on phone that I can't actually respond to. Other than on air. So benefits of niacin. Niacin is a great medication, or not medication, it is when you get a time-release niacin. It can be great for cholesterol, but niacin, the question this person is asking, they want to know if it's helpful in preventing skin cancer. And yes, it is. So getting some niacin on a daily basis is not a bad idea. Now, they suggest niacinamide from dermatologists and doing 500 milligrams twice a day. And it's for non-melanoma and precancerous actinic keratosis, like the man with the nose lesion. It can be very helpful. But the actual niacin itself helps the cholesterol. This one also, I appreciate the PFAS discussion, but the statement that Florida gets drinking water from springs is incorrect. Virtually no from springs. 90% is from the Florida aquifer. That's very good information, but you know, the Florida aquifer actually supplies the springs, and so do the other aquifers. And so that's part of the problem here is that we have drinking water contaminated, the springs are contaminated. Basically, our state and all of the United States is contaminated with forever chemicals. And that's the problem. We need to rein in the job polluters, the creators of this mess, and make them pay for it, because they're not paying for the damage they're doing. They're getting away with murder. See you next week.
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0: You're listening to WMNF, Tampa Bay Area's community radio station. I'm John Buss, and I'll be hosting today's program, the Sustainable Living Program. I'll probably have a co-host myself, my brother Pat's in here today, but we'll get with him here in a second. Hey, we're going to start the show with a special segment, being it is Memorial Day, and about the Tampa Bay Psychedelic Meetup, which is a group here in Tampa Bay, and its effort to use its therapies involving psychedelic treatments to help veterans with medical issues. Then we'll talk a little bit with Pat, which had been in the past, I guess he is part-time, a federal emergency management agency insurance adjuster, how to prepare for major hurricanes and possible ways to have electricity when the grid is down. First, I want to mention that WMNF has its summer fund drive coming about to start, and with the state and federal cuts to public media, we really need your help this time. 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It's free speech here in the Tampa Bay area, and really it's all up to us. Kitty's, I think, on vacation, so we're not going to have our gardener's calendar. I was kind of working on this show a month or so ago, and I realized it was on Memorial Day, and I go, oh my goodness, that's always kind of hard to find a guest for a live program on Memorial Day. But I was lucky to have some friends, and one of them is Pat, and Pat grew up here in St. Pete, and he worked with his father doing construction. He was a firefighter for the city of Ocala, and he used a different term, but it's kind of like an insurance adjuster for FEMA, and he's traveled around and visited all kinds of storm areas, and he knows what works and doesn't work, and maybe we'll be talking to Pat a little bit about that. But the truth of the matter, Pat, the reason I really love him and he's my hero is the size of his solar system. He's got, I think it's a, how big is it? This is Pat Mahoney.
1: I generate 14 times more electricity than I use. I'm the biggest Hillsborough County private install, and John Buss was the first and my inspiration.
0: Yeah. So Pat, what is this Tampa Bay Psychedelics Community? You've been part of that group for a couple of years, right?
1: Yeah, it was started by this wonderful, I call her Shiro woman, Lauren Moquin. And okay, she's an interesting history, but she developed it for education and integration for people trying to access this stuff to heal their, you know, trauma from whatever reason. She, and I don't think she minds me sharing it, she really struggled with alcoholism for a while. And that's a big problem in my family. So she overcame it through using these plant medicines, and she wanted to share that with the world. And there's a whole bunch of people got behind her. So it's education, you know, integration, they call it, and communicate to help pull people into that if they're interested. You know, that's what we do. And we're just a group of people that get together and do this. And that has broken off into other groups that have social meetups and parties and all sorts of things. But all we focus on is integrating people who want to learn how to get into it and what happens, you know. And we share experiences so everybody can understand they're not any crazier than anybody else. You know, that's basic outcome. So that's
0: when I started planning this show, I was talking to Pat, and he says, John, it's Memorial Day. Uh-huh. We need to talk about Memorial Day.
1: Yes.
0: And, you know, it's kind of funny. I've done a lot of these shows. I started doing this show in 2004, and I've done a lot of Memorial Day shows, and I never kind of paused to think about it, about, you know, the importance of it. And, you know, I'm a veteran. I'm a Vietnam veteran. And I actually know some of those people that were died in wars, and one in particular I became a real good friend with just for a couple of

0: 2 months. I knew him, and next thing I know, I'm alive and he's dead. And you know, I never got to really mourn that too much over there, but here I think a lot about this guy. Richard Romeister was his name. Really cute, nice young man, 18-year-old, and you know, he didn't make it home and I did. And I always thought, well, gee whiz, if there was something I could do, yeah, in honor of that fella, that would be the most important thing I could do. God bless him. And Pat, you told me you had a really cool little story about it's kind of right homegrown right here in St. Peter.
1: Oh yeah, yeah. My I want to dedicate this to my mother. Betsy Sommerkamp. They spelled their name Sommerkamp. It's strange. Them Germans, you know, they're weird. So her older brother, Dudley Sommerkamp, was the first Marine to volunteer for the service after we were bombed by the Japanese in Pearl Harbor in St. Petersburg. And he was the first Marine to be killed. And he became famous. He had 3 Purple Hearts and a Bronze Star, I believe, and he's memorialized in the St. Petersburg Historical Museum. It used to be in the front, but they've archived it, I think, now, and I hope they bring it back out after this. But anyway, I want to dedicate this to my mother, because ever since I can remember as a boy, we would go, I'd be with my mom, you know, and she'd be there grieving that gravesite, and I didn't know what it meant. I just, you know, I was a child, and she was there, and I watched her whole life. She's passed now, but sorry if I cry, but I was sitting by a gravestone one time, and about 2 years ago, and there was a woman dropping off some flowers to what appeared to be her brother, and she was crying and could barely walk back to the car with her daughter, and I walked over there and helped her, and I cried and sobbed the whole time. They must have thought I was crazy, but I told them they reminded me of my mother's suffering, and I thanked her for her loss, and I just want everybody to know that, you know, don't disrespect people's feelings in that matter, because a lot of people lost a whole lot. His name was Happy, my uncle, who I never met. And she was my brother's oldest, her older brother, and he died in World War II, and I just want to dedicate this to her and anyone who suffered. Thank you.
0: Thank you, Pat, for that. I hate to make you do this, but you're going to have to introduce these people.
1: That's all right. I'm over that. Yeah, they come and go, them emotions.
0: Pat's going to introduce the guests. And like I say, these two guests are working with the Tampa Bay Psychedelic Meetup to help people.
1: And we are fortunate to have them. Dr. Cheryl Lowry is a physician, retired U.S. Air Force Colonel, and former senior military medical leader with extensive experience in aerospace medicine, operational medicine, expeditionary health care, and medical research. She has led major health care and readiness operations, global deployments, polar medicine, and international medical collaborations. She served as a program director for University of Texas Aerospace Medicine residency in Galveston, Texas, where she trained physicians to become Nassau flight surgeons. Dr. Lowry is founder of Tactical Mind Research Coalition, where she focuses on advancing research into innovative behavioral health treatments for veterans, first responders, and others working in high-stress professions. Her work includes research into neuroplasticity, trauma recovery, and integrative approaches designed to improve mental health outcomes, resilience, and recovery. Together with her colleagues, Dr. Lowry has supported medical operations, humanitarian missions, and scientific expeditions around the world, including work in Antarctica and other austere environments. She's currently pursuing a doctoral studies in integrative neuroscience with a focus on emerging approaches that combine neuromodulation, breath work, trauma-informed psychotherapy, and psychedelic-assisted therapies to support behavioral health and human performance. God bless you, girl. Okay, another friend we have here, and fortunate to have him, Dr. Brian Pinkston is a retired U.S. Air Force colonel, physician, and public health expert with more than 30 years of experience in military, aerospace, occupational, and operational medicine. During his career, he served in leadership roles in the Air Force, Veterans Health Administration, and academic medicine, including as chief medical officer for a major VA outpatient clinic serving more than 23,000 veterans. Dr. Pinkston is a co-founder of the Tactical Research Coalition, a nonprofit organization focused on innovative, evidence-based approaches for mental health, trauma recovery, and wellness. The organization was recently selected to participate in the U.S. Advanced Research Projects Agency for Health Evident Initiative, for Health Evident Initiative, in partnership with the Diamond Therapeutics to study psilocin, that's this stuff in magic mushrooms, I'll add that, and emerging behavioral health treatments for veterans and other high-risk populations. The initiative is part of the recent presidential executive order for accelerating medical treatments in serious mental health illnesses. Dr. Pinkston is currently pursuing a doctoral studies in integrative neuroscience, focusing on approaches that combine neuromodulation, breathwork, EMDR, he's going to have to explain that, Jungian depth psychology, and psychedelic-assisted psychotherapy. He is committed to helping expand education, reduce stigma, and improve access to responsible mental health care options for veterans and others struggling with invisible wounds. And I got to tell you, I'm just delighted to have met you two and have you in our community. Thank you for being here. Please take over.
2: Yeah. Thank you so much for having us today.
0: You know, I got to say, what do we got? We got two colonels here. In a PFC.
1: And an old redneck. Yeah, he never served.
3: Yeah. How many colonels does it get take to get the job done? One PFC.
2: One PFC, exactly. You're running the show, man.
0: You guys one of you take the lead.
2: Well, I'd like to start by saying thank you. It's an honor to be here on Veterans Day. I can't think of anything I would rather be doing than being here with you all. Brian and I sort of got into this pathway, you know, being military, we didn't have a lot of exposure into the psychedelic medicine at all. It was all traditional medicine training, you know, you have something ailing you, take a pill for it, you'll get better, it's easy. But it's not that simple. And when we started working with veterans, we realized there was two populations. There was a population that kind of became their disease process and another population who was actually thriving in spite of their disease process. And the difference between those two communities seemed to be willingness to think outside the box, pursuing different things like mindfulness and medical marijuana and psychedelics and mindfulness practices and just out-of-body experiences and just exploring those things that we don't always talk about and they're not mainstream. Mm-hmm. So that sort of got us interested in, well, how do we use these therapeutically and help people, especially with mental health? And that's kind of what led us here to down this path.
3: We were old flight surgeons, and so basically whatever worked in the field, you had what you had, but a lot of times you didn't have what you needed, so you had to figure it out. And so that's how we became very open-minded to going, okay, if there's something in the local community that works, as long as it doesn't hurt somebody, then let's see what we can do and do it reasonably and safe if we can.
4: Beautiful. It's like the golden rule in medicine. You two are hitting the nail on the head.
0: I wanted to say that we have our guests here, two doctors. We're talking about psychedelic therapies. And, of course, Pat Mahoney's here. And if anybody would like to call in, our number is 813-239-9663. Or you can get a hold of us at dj@wmnup.org. And we do have a text line, 813-239-9663. Go right ahead. Oh, well, what is the connection then between the Tampa Bay psychedelic community and your work?
2: So we were actually looking for something to do on Bicycle Day on April 19th and stumbled upon Lauren and her group leading a walk, and we thought, well, these seem like people that we need
0: really?
2: To get to know.
1: I hadn't heard this. I wasn't there.
2: Yeah, you weren't there. She called you out. So it was a pleasure to get to meet the group and got to know them, and we started talking about some of the work that we were doing.
1: So it was just serendipitous.
2: Yes.
1: You just stumbled across. Wow.
2: Absolutely.
3: Yeah. So, and for those that don't know about Bicycle Day, it was actually Albert Hofmann who figured out and was trying to do the drugs that he was working with had to do with fungi that had vasoactive properties to control bleeding, stuff like that. We use it, actually, one of the drugs that he provided or found Methergen in pregnancy to help women stop bleeding after delivery.
4: That's back in the 40s, wasn't it?
3: Back in the 40s. Okay. Actually, this is 39 is when he actually came up with the other compound. Oh. But he was also working, looking at drugs that we still use for headaches, that because migraines are very, very vasoactive as well. So it causes blood vessel spasm and all that. And so he had developed this thing that he called lysergic diethylamide number 25, his 25th compound, and tested it on the rodents, and they just didn't act normal like how they would otherwise act. 5 years later, he shelved it because it wasn't doing what it needed to do. 5 years later, he decided to resynthesize this, and so there's something came to me that said there was something in this, and therefore it was LSD. He got a little drop on his skin and started having some visual changes and stuff like that. He decided, I think it was 3 or 4 days later, on April 19th, 1943, to take 250 micrograms, which is an infinitesimally small amount of medicine for most medications, but it was a huge dose of LSD. And he decided he thought he was going to die. So he took and said, this is in Switzerland in the during the World War II. And he said, I don't want to die in my lab. I'm going to go home.
4: But he had the feeling like I'm going to die. Yeah.
3: He thought he was going to die. He didn't want to die in his laboratory. So he said, and I can't get access to a car because we're in Switzerland in 1943. We can't do that. So he rode his bicycle home. And therefore, that's how Bicycle Day started.
1: I want to share with everybody who hasn't taken any of these things, well, kind of in a general way, what it is. Okay, imagine that your ego or your person or whoever you are is a box inside of a ball. And you're living in that box, and outside the ball is the rest of your brain and body, okay? And that's you. So when you take this stuff, for some reason it appears as if it takes the box away temporarily, and you see a reality that you did not see. Hence, I'm afraid I'm dying. He was dying, but it wasn't him. It was his belief of who he was. And Einstein said this thing that summarizes it, and I'll quit. I must be willing to release what I think I am in order to become what I could be. That's what we're at the precipice of this transition, I believe. I could be wrong, but this is what I believe, and that's why I'm here to serve the community in this capacity. I can't tell you too how happy I am to be sitting here. John Butt started the whole thing. It's his fault.
0: Pat, keep on talking.
1: I'm done. Love you, bro. My friend.
0: So how is this going to work? I mean, What is the relationship? Are you finding patients through the meetup, or using the meetup to facilitate the drugs?
1: The trials.
2: So it was really, we were just interested in meeting other people that were exploring their consciousness and using these substances in a productive way. So that was what we were going for. As an aside, we do have two studies. One's ongoing right now that we're recruiting for. It's a ketamine study. Ketamine, not because it's a great drug necessarily, but because it's a legal way to help people break down those barriers and actually get mental health work, like do the really deep internal process work that needs to happen with processing trauma. So we have a study that we're recruiting for now where we're using some light and sound and breath work sort of to do some brain entrainment, because we think if we properly prepare somebody for a ketamine session, we can reduce the amount of ketamine that they will need to have recovery and feel better about their depression, their anxiety, their PTSD. And there's a lot of people that are hooked on drugs like ketamine, and that's not a good thing for anybody. So if we can reduce the reliance on the medication by using these non-medical techniques, that's what this trial is about.
3: And what the colonel meant to say was, ketamine is not that it's not a classical psychedelic. It is actually the most widely used anesthetic in the world because it doesn't reduce respiratory rate. And veterans are used to seeing that around, at least the ones that work in like combat situations, combat medics, because it's something that if somebody's in horrible pain, they can actually give it to the person, dissociate them from the pain, let them get through it without having to worry about them stopping breathing. which is a huge thing. In this particular case, you use sub-anesthetic doses, much lower doses, and it can create a psychedelic-like effect. It creates a similar type effect, but without the classic chemistry that's associated with mm-hmm. others.
1: And you guys are doing what they call microdosing, right?
3: Not with ketamine. We're talking about the next one that we've actually had that.
2: But go ahead. You should tell us about that one.
3: Okay, that one actually has been, again, that was associated with the presidential order to try to help with mental health, and we were given a grant through the Advanced Research Projects Agency for Health, which is structured like DARPA, if you've heard of DARPA before.
1: But yeah, Military Information Technology.
3: Correct, and so, but this is about improving health. That's what the whole agency is for. And so they will be doing a microdosing, and it'll probably be getting kicked off around the fall before we get everything in order to actually execute the giving dosing and that sort of thing. But that will be microdosing.
1: Cool.
3: Psilocin.
1: And just so everybody knows, this is not a new thing. As a matter of fact, it's believed that this goes back to the beginning of our evolution with the Stone Age theory of people eating these chemicals when they were hunting and gathering and stumbled across our species. So it should not be ignored as a potential remedy for our problems. The Navajo Indians, all these different Indian tribes practice it every day as part of their religion, and it don't hurt nobody. It's not a drug to them. It's a food. And we should start thinking a little bit more like that with natural things as opposed to synthesized, you know. But I want to do that for the community. Don't call it a drug. Don't associate psilocybin or magic mushrooms with fentanyl or cocaine. It's not just.
3: Well, on the Western side of things, too, it was at least going on for about 2,000 years plus in Greece, ancient Greece. They always see the mysteries.
1: Eleusis.
3: Yeah, Eleusis. And
1: the Immortality Key, the book.
3: Immortality Key, Brian Mararescu, who thinks that there was, the drink that they used, called the kaikian, was actually laced or had some fungus in it that grows on barley, and the female or the lady, the
2: midwife,
3: no, the temple, the priestesses actually knew exactly how to pick the barley so that there wasn't too much fungus. Where you go into the Salem witch trials because they had a wet year and grow too much fungus, and they think that may have been associated with a little bit with people having struggles with that. But they knew how to grow it just right to have that.
1: They dosed it.
3: Yeah.
1: Yeah. Yeah. Yeah. Some people think the Last Supper with Christianity was the same thing as Dionysus was doing in ancient Greece. They were going to Eleusis, and they wanted to keep it from the Romans. It's amazing that the correlation in that book is fascinating.
3: Absolutely.
1: Yeah.
0: You're listening. That was the voice of Pat Mahoney.
1: I'm sorry.
0: And
1: yeah.
0: Brian is here, and Cheryl's here. They're both colonels, and the retired colonels from the Air Force, and they're working with VAs. Our number here is 813-239-9663. If you want to give us a call, if you want to be part of this conversation about drugs, not drugs, but plants, or you can send us a text at dj@wmnf.org.
1: John, it's Pat. I forgot to say something about the community. The community started out with Lauren, but it's been around for, I don't know, a long time. Mm-hmm. Maybe 6-8 years, maybe before I got involved with it. And it broke off into different groups. There's one called the Psychedelic Tribe, and they do a lot of, they meet at kava bars all over, like the Tampa Bay area. And we have different locations, and they pop up on there. They all have separate web pages. And we got community communication all over the state and even all over the world of other people who come to town. So, and we send Lauren to these big meetings where they have national conferences for the country, because just so you all know, this is a emerging business and cultural revolution, I believe, based on what I've seen. So there's two aspects of it. One is education, and one is commerce. So, we want to make sure that's important. Everybody understands that there's a commerce developing around it, but it's not the same as the scientists who are trying to use it to heal people. That's important for the community to say that. We're here to integrate people in the community who want information about how to use the science to heal themselves. We're not here to throw parties, but we're not against fun. Got it.
3: Well, and we came actually ourselves to have something to do on Bicycle Day, something different, and just to hang out with some cool people. And then the last meeting that we had somebody that was talking about making music with plants, hooking them up to the electrical chemical and making music with plants. Somebody else talking about shamanic drumming. Somebody else talking about the cultural aspects, sociocultural aspects of all this. It's a pretty fascinating group of people.
1: I forgot to tell you, in the 1600s, when the Spanish went into Brazil, the women were doing the ceremony because the women were thought to understand how to handle the erotic kind of energy that comes up. And so they didn't let the men do it. They let the women do it because they were more sensitive, you know. And the Spanish were going to kill them because they'd been killing the witches over in Europe. So all the men stepped up and said, oh, wait a minute. If we give it, can we give it? So that's how the males took it over. It used to be the females because, you know, I don't want to point out too much of a difference, but I think there might be slight differences in the two species of the species. But anyway, so and that's fun. You know, it's interesting, but it's not necessarily good that we let the men continue to lead the stuff because they're too, like, macho. Here, take the max dose, see what happens. I call it the hero dose. But it's just sometimes that could be stupid. You know, it depends on the individual.
2: Sorry. Well, you mentioned the community, and I'd like to point out that this, it's nice to see people forming a community around this, because we don't do community anymore in the sense that the people that used to use these medicines used to do community. You had elders, you lived in the same place with your family, you had a support network around you, so when something was going wrong, you had all that community support in addition to some of these medicines like the mushrooms or other plant-based medicines. We don't do that anymore. So having a community that understands proper use of these medicines, not that using them for recreational purposes is necessarily bad, but things can go wrong with recreational or medical use. So having some ceremony and community around it, I think, is a really important safety idea.
1: Yeah, agreed. Good point.
0: Yeah, you know, we don't talk about spirituality much. And this is what this is all about, really. This is a very deep thing.
1: Okay.
0: And I'm just kind of curious about our youth, young people, all the problems they have, and they talk about all the depressants and pharmaceutical drugs that these kids are taking, and of course you see what's happening with the school shootings and all that, and they're definitely, what we're doing isn't working, and we need to come up with a more natural way to deal with problems, and even with our youth. And like I said, I think this is, you know, I was, you know, before the show, you're kind of worried about talking about this stuff, you know, that's been, you know, demonized for years and years and years, marijuana and dope and, or THC and these different plants and stuff.
1: And there's a danger too, right? There's a danger.
0: Well, there's a danger. Look at alcohol. Yeah. You talk about danger. I mean, really, this stuff is, I think, a low-key kind of...
1: But I think it's 3% of people could... It's my understanding. I'm not educated on the subject, but I think, as I recall, 3% of the people can trigger schizophrenia. And one of the things we warn people about when they come to us, we say, are you taking any of these... They call them SSRIs, serotonin uptake inhibitors. Mm-hmm. And we tell them, do not take these chemicals until you're off of that for a year. We don't know, so we just warn people, because it can cause a condition I'm aware of called serotonin storm, and your body heats way up, and it's really bad, you know. And what we teach people, by the way, at the community is that we teach people it's very important that you understand what you're doing, and wherever you do it, you'd set and setting. You need to be comfortable where you are. Do not take it at a horror show, or it'll magnify it by 10, and you will not be happy. Got it? There you go. I'm done. Sorry.
0: Comments?
2: Set and setting is truly important. Yeah, if you're trying to use this in a therapeutic way, it's good to have an intention to go into the ceremony or the set and setting with some sort of an intention. What am I working on? What trauma is haunting me? But there's so many other ways to not even use a psychedelic, right? There's getting outside and doing some breath work and greeting the sun and exercising and being finding something to have gratitude for on a daily basis. Pick one thing. Go outside, look at the sun. Pick one thing to be grateful for in the day. It really helps your mindset.
3: The other thing, I had two things. One is the biggest risk for serotonin syndrome is associated with ayahuasca, because there's one of the components actually can increase that. There are other psychedelics that can be and have done been taken in research trials, especially like Robin Carhart-Harris out of I believe it's Stanford now, that has able to be to do that successfully actually. The other thing I was going to say as far as community and just where we are now is I think we're very disconnected, and there's an endogenous or internal drug that we call dopamine that tells us what's important in life. And dopamine comes from sex, dopamine comes from alcohol, dopamine comes from all kinds of things, and it also comes from social media. People, likes, everything else, so we are getting addicted to that whole process of anything that increases dopamine. It's not one size fits all.
0: Yeah. It looks like we got a call. Norm, you're there? Norm from Tampa, you're listening?
5: Oh, yeah, I'm listening. I'm intrigued by this conversation and stuff. You know, because, you know, I just so happened, one of my adventures in life, you know, my dear adventures in life is that I did become a pharmacist. And we studied about your guess is right in the sense that, you know, these products, these things that we talk about are hallucinogenics or whatever, have been around for centuries and have been used for centuries. And the problem, of course, is the problem with them is that, one of your guests, is that they're abused. That we, you know, instead of taking or using rituals and stuff, but, you know, folks, as always, and within every society, you know, there's always a guy way back from the ancient that said, well, if I can take one drop, what happens if I take six drops? Mm-hmm. If I take one, what happens if I drink one, you know, gallon and stuff? And, you know, this is how we've learned in life how the side effects or the adverse effects of many of these products. But my input would be that, you know, that I always say, tell people, I say, you know, it doesn't matter. People talk about natural products versus synthetic or mass-produced products. I always tell people that really is a misconception, in that every being, if you want to call it a drug product or whatever, a drug product or poison, if you want to call it, has a, quote, mechanism of action. What is what does it do? How does it affect? And that is something that's indicative of all products. Even if you drink gasoline, okay, it has a mechanism that it'll kill you. You know, there's a reason why it does it that way. We call those poisons, and poison. But even then, in medicine and in life, you know, things that have been extremely poisonous have been used, been redesigned and used therapeutically in medicine. One good example, of course, is Cararin. Another one is the GLP, stuff we use, the people use. In fact, that was part of Gila Monster's spit. You know, that came from, derived from that, those products. So it's the origin, and again, there are a lot of things that we've stumbled across in medicine are things that we've stumbled across by accident. You know, and like I said, the ancients, I mean, these guys weren't ignorant, okay? These guys would see what the animals, see animals eat products.
1: Hey, I have a question for you.
5: Yes, sir.
1: My name's Pat. I'm assuming you've taken these things. When you did you immediately feel connected to nature in a way that you hadn't been before, earlier?
5: Well, that's just it, Pat. I haven't taken these things. I have not.
1: But you haven't, okay.
5: I've worked around people. I have worked in methadone clinics. Worked in these are people that abuse and stuff. And we've studied these things in pharmacology and pharmacognosy, which they don't teach anymore. This is about the medicinal products as a, in terms of their, we call them natural medicinal products. Mm-hmm. You know, as at FAMU, we would take an orange and we would then get the citrate out of it and those sort of things like that. Yeah. Or you take rhododendron and break that down or whatever. But if you travel, when you study the history of medicine, you know, I don't think they do this anymore. When you study the history of medicine, of where it came from, where it derived from, you know, and its plant source and how it came about and how people, the ancient folks used it. I mean, people suffered from the same thing, you know, anxiety, you know, they had depression, they had ED functions, you know, erectile dysfunction.
1: Are you still doing this for a living?
5: They got to fighting and killing each other and that stuff. Yeah. And they always came with all and antibiotics. A good thing. And when my parents were from like the islands, they use a moss or a mold. Hmm. They ate that, scraped it up, and that was their antibiotic.
1: Yeah, we have a lot of people come to the community who are recovering from fentanyl, and they want to use this to try to get off it, and they have some success, you know.
5: Let me tell you about that. See, the thing that we know about, that don't understand, the misconception about fentanyl is that fentanyl is a medicinal product that we use, and that is a fentanyl citrate, okay? The fentanyl that people are getting kill themselves is fentanyl acetate.
1: I did not know
5: the
1: that.
5: The way you can tell any time that fentanyl citrate, fentanyl is what is known as a transmucosal. In other words, it works and it's going, you can use it IV, okay, but you take it across, it goes across the skin, across the mucosal membranes and stuff. That's why you had the patch. It comes in the patch, the suppository, or croquette. Okay, anytime you hear that fentanyl, someone takes it orally, and like that, that's a poison. Mm. Fentanyl acetate is a poison. It has the same similar property, but it has no medicinal value. And then what these guys do, but it's easy to make, okay? It's easy, in a sense, it's more, it's whereas like a drug morphine or something, you have to grow that in the poppies and then you get extract the morphine out of it, then you take it and you acetylate it and you can turn that into to what we call heroin, okay? Mm-hmm. Or codeine comes out of doing the natural products, like for example like the opium that becomes a morphine, codeine. Another drug is noscarpine.
1: Hey, we got to keep on point here. We'll get off in the weeds, mate. But you got a lot of information about that.
5: Is that this fentanyl that they're talking about is a poison, and it's a poison. It gives you similar effect for a second, but it's deadly. All right.
1: Thanks for calling in, Norm. You're a great asset for the community. Thank you for what you're doing.
0: Thank you, Norm.
1: Thank you. That's great.
0: Yeah. I tell you what, I wanted to do a little segment with Pat. Is there any closing comments from you two, the doctor? One more car. We'll take the call, but go ahead.
2: The thing I would say is, again, thank you for having us today. And if you are interested in doing integration because you've had an experience and don't know what to do with what's come up, or you are interested in participating in one of our studies, our phone number, can I give our phone number out?
0: Sure.
2: Is 727-353-7727. And that'll get you to Amanda, and she handles all the business end of everything that we do in our clinic. So.
3: And if you hear Kinetic, that's actually our business as well. So. Mm.
1: Okay. Good.
0: And that was Brian Pinkston and Cheryl, Laurie.
2: Yes, sir.
0: Yeah. Well, thank you so much. You can kind of hang around with. We got one. Can we go ahead and take this last call? Is it Shelby? Shelby, you there?
6: Howdy, John. Yes, thank you for taking my call.
0: Hey, how you doing?
6: Hey, buddy. Good to hear from you.
0: Yeah.
6: Hey, I love the topic today. One of the things I would say, I try to, like, live in the gray, right? So I try as much as I can not to demonize things. Like, I understand what you guys are going, like, are talking about and wanting to avoid, like, a lot of the medicines out there, like your serotonins, your Zoloft and all that. That at times has saved my life, personally. But I have had great psychedelic opportunities where I've made some great art, and it does kind of create, like, a reset in my brain when I've done it. Now I'm at a point in my life, I'm not using any sort of drugs, whether it's medicinal or psychedelics or even, you know, marijuana. I am at a point where I'm just at peace with nature. Beautiful. And I love being and finding joy in other ways. Mm-hmm. So I love what we're talking about here today. And I just like to, you know, when we were talking about what kids are going through, and it's so true about how we are completely addicted to our phones. And even as much as I know it, I still have a hard time getting off of it. Mm. And which is when I have to, like, go outside and literally just, like, I have a neighborhood where I see birds all day. And it brings me such joy. Yeah. So I think, you know, wherever we can define that is good. And, you know, we could, all we could do in this life is our best. Mm. So I do appreciate what you guys are talking about today. And, you know, I do think psychedelics are a great opportunity. I would just be wary to demonize too much of what is available for people, because a lot of people need something. And if it is something that's within their medication, let's get it done. You know what I mean?
7: We overreact at the community because we don't know. So we don't want to tell anybody we know something, so we're scared. You know, I don't mean to put any bad info on it, but we're scared to tell them to do something. It hurts them, you know.
6: Oh, absolutely. When that guy was going off about fentanyl being natural, I said, holy hell, I got to call him. So I do appreciate what you guys are doing. And I tell you what, when we had that, what was that, 2024, when we got hit by those two hurricanes, one after another, I ended up having two tabs of acid in the house, and I had no electricity. And I took those two tabs, and I put on a kaleidoscope video, and all I had was the darkness of the room in this kaleidoscope video. And I sat there and thought, it could be worse. I could see my neighbors. And I got from the fear and worry I went through that psychedelic opportunity, I felt good. Again, let's live in the gray. Let's do our best. And I do appreciate this good discussion today and what you guys do for our community.
0: Well, thank you so much, Shelby. And it's so good to hear from you. I haven't heard from you in quite a while. I see you on Facebook. But thank you so much for calling.
6: Hey, John, God bless you. We'll talk soon. Take
0: care. Yeah. Well, I tell you what, we got another phone call. Is that Chris? Chris, you there? You listening? Chris?
7: Mushy, hey. Mushy, they say in Japan. Mushy, mushy, talk, talk.
0: You there? Oh, boy.
7: Okay. I bet that was Chris. He's from there. Our community. Is he?
8: Hello?
7: Hey, there you go. You're there.
8: Hey. Here I am. Hey, good morning. I'm someone who generally doesn't take psychedelics, although once I did, actually a couple times. And they really didn't affect me too much, but I think it's because I engage in regular spiritual practice, constantly as I can, which I'd recommend after 35 years of focusing on my third eye as constantly as you can, as I can, and following the advanced advice of Paramahansa Yogananda. I found so much success that when I have taken psychedelics before, they really don't do much for me other than having the same effects that if I were to exercise vigorously for a half hour. Mm. So, if you can focus on your third eye, as you may know, you can produce the DMT and dimethyltryptamine, so you don't feel as if you have to take it. And, of course, it's a lot more exciting to do it on your own, although, you know, these other substances are training wheels. They help you to get to a certain level, though once you're there, you can use your own recollection to imagine and relive those experiences without
7: Chris, I identify with what you're saying 100%, but it's very idiosyncratic, and I'm glad you brought that up, because I wanted to push back on the doctor a little bit too, this intention thing. I was happened to be at an ayahuasca ceremony one day, and this guy had taken it 600 times or something, was sitting there, had feathers all over his head, Lakota chief, and he goes, I don't know what they're talking about with them expectations. We have no idea how this stuff fixes people. We just know it fixes what hails humans. And we wear these feathers so that we can remember the stories we heard when we were kids. Darnest thing I ever heard. So you can set intentions, that's good. But you can also not. I think it's okay if you want to, and yeah. see what you learn about yourself. Thanks for calling in, man. We love hearing from you.
0: All right. Thank you, Chris. And I think we got another phone call there.
9: Diana,
0: you there? You listening?
10: Diana?
0: Yeah.
10: I'm here.
0: Go ahead.
10: Okay. I'm very interested in what the lady just said about calling in if I'm interested in doing some work. Some work.
2: Yes, ma'am. We'd love to hear from you. Give us a call and we can explore that. Love to hear from you.
10: All right. Can you give me that number again?
2: Oh, it's yes. 7. Sure. It's 727.
10: Yep.
2: 353.
10: Yep.
2: 7727.
10: 7727. Mm-hmm.
2: And you can just say that you heard about us on the show or you're interested in a study or interested in learning more and we'll take care of you.
10: I am interested in the study. So it's 7727. I will call.
2: Awesome. Hopefully we can help you out. Thank you.
10: Thank you.
0: All right. Well, thanks. Thank you to doctors. And Pat, we got a couple of minutes here. Mm-hmm. You're a FEMA. You've worked with FEMA. You've worked as a firefighter. You see what goes wrong during storms mm-hmm. and what goes right. You see what the, our the bureaucrats tell us to do. When you have a major hurricane, what does the most damage?
7: In Florida, it's the trees, okay? Those trees will come in your bedroom and break your nose if you don't watch out, you know? So I've seen people pinned in their beds from trees. And so we worry about the wind, and you should worry about the wind, but them trees are what will hurt you. So look around, make sure your trees, I don't like them hanging over my house, but I get it. It's a thing. But just be aware that that's your danger, and you need to pay attention to that before it becomes, you know, hurt somebody. Clean up trash around your house. It's going to blow away. Just go ahead and clean it up and be ready. Have you about 2 or 3 weeks worth of, you know, snacks or whatever and some food and water. And understand there's going to be a pattern of behavior amongst all the people that you live with. And here's how it goes. Storm hits. Everybody's uptight, full of energy, and they all help each other for about 2 weeks. Keep in mind that power's off and the internet's not working, so the anxiety level of these dopamine-addicted monkeys goes nuts. So they start getting nasty in traffic, and you have to anticipate that. So you just take your time, forgive people, they're uptight, they can't watch the football game, and they're ready to tear your head off for it. So you wander around and be careful with bacteria. What happens is sewage comes out of the ground, gets on everything. Next thing you know, all the restaurants smell like bleach when they open. And when they put the power back on and the air conditioning comes back on, it's pretty nice again. So there's a period of time in there. If you've never been through it and you're here when a hurricane hits, you will go through what I just described, okay? And it's just normal human behavior when a disaster hits. 2 weeks of cooperation followed by at least 2 weeks of being mean to one another, and then finally the power comes back on. Now, what you got to worry about is if it don't come back on. And I know, based on my experience in Hurricane Charlie in Orlando, the power was out for 2 months. And I'm going to warn you about something that ain't real positive, but I need to tell you, every piece of carpet on a slab-on-grade home and every single drape in the city of Orlando turned green with mold because of the moisture. You cannot live in Florida without air conditioning unless you're 3 feet off the ground. Think about that for just a minute, because the air conditioning's hard to maintain. You got to have a lot of energy to do it. The grid has to be up. And without it, your house would be uninhabitable in about 2 months if it's a slab-on-grade home, unless you just did something really right. But that's real stuff. So get some food and water and get a plan. Please evacuate ahead of time. My family's been here 100 years, and I left here two and a half years ago to go to New Mexico for 2 years to help the federal government with a fire out there and destroyed everybody's property. And when I came back, I did not recognize this place. And I started my firefighter career in South Pasadena, and we had a scenario where we knew 100,000 people would die if a Category 3 storm went up into the bay, okay? That was back then. And the most of the deaths were from not being able to evacuate. So pay attention, evacuate, get out of here if they tell you to, and just get safe and come back when the worst part's over. That's all I got. Yeah. It's a pattern, and you'll see it, guaranteed. I've seen it many times.
0: And, yeah, I just thought I'd bring this up. You know, I always talk about solar, and people that, you know, say even if you have a grid tie, that grid tie is going to go down. And, the, you know, having, like, these smaller systems, standalone systems, and then the, you know, the, like, the new technology with electric cars is how you can use these cars and trucks as storage units. Mm-hmm. And, Pat, you do have that Chevrolet.
7: I'm not plugged. I don't work, but I have a company. It's called Net Zero Energy Consulting. We just have a company for a reason. But we design stuff, and so what we do is I buy the vehicle-to-grid vehicles whenever they come out. I bought the Ford Lightning and the Chevy Silverado solely for the purpose of learning how to integrate those truck batteries into my house. If it was hooked up properly, I could run my house for 10 days off of the Ford Lightning and 30 days off of the Chevy because battery's twice as big. So these vehicles out there, if I was going to tell you buy a 2024 or newer full electric Chevrolet car and get the home integration system from General Motors, and your house could back up, your car could back up your house. And we're going to evolve into a species of electric transportation, integrated grid and solar battery storage systems. And the universe needs your help in cooperating in that transition so we can be more resilient and we can understand how to harness electricity and use it in a more harmonious fashion with the planet. You know, don't forget, we're part of the planet. And we are over-reliant on internal combustion engines and the deleterious effects that it has on our environment and on the world political system. So we're all in this together. We can solve it, but it's not going to be easy, okay? Remember the sacrifice of the people on Memorial Day. You weren't even born yet, and they died for you. Think about that. We need to live for the seven generations and stop being selfish. That's just what I got to add.
0: And Pat, when you say like 30 days, you're not running your AC.
7: Correct. Correct. Yeah, minimal use. Survival use.
0: But really, if you can run those fans, it has a lot to do with mold mitigation.
7: Yeah, moving the air, drying the air, that stagnant, moist air. Once it's 40% above humidity, it begins to grow. If you can keep it below 40%, it won't. As simple as that. When your humidity is 90% right now, and this afternoon shower thing's got it going. So, just so you know, survival, nothing out there is 5 gallons of clean water per person per day, 2,000 watts of electricity per person per day for survival purposes. That's important information, and you should memorize it and provide yourself and each member of your family with 2,000 watts of stored electricity. I'm glad you brought up them little jackery thingies or whatever those home solar backups are. Mm-hmm. Just so you all know, you can put 4X of the panels on that thing than they sell you. So don't buy the panel. Just add them later, okay? Because they're going to sell you a cheap little thing, make that thing won't work. But if you buy 4X the power, max it out going in one of those, it'll last a full 24 hours. But the way they sell it, it only lasts 8.
0: Thank you, Pat Mahoney.
7: You're welcome.
0: For being on the program. You're wonderful. And, of course, Brian and Cheryl, thank you very much for being part of this Memorial Day show. Thank you, Bill, for being here. And thank our phone answer, Sage.
11: Okie dokie. And, yes, and thank you to Sage for answering the phones and making this all possible. Thanks for all of our guests here today. It's been very informative. I appreciate it, speaking for myself. And you've been listening to WMNF Tampa.

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This is the public affairs program called Community Speaks. And I'm your host, Patro Mabili. 6 years ago today, May 25th, 2020. This is the public affairs program called Community Speaks. And I'm your host, Patro Mabili. 6 years

So today is a special day for many people in the world. Of course, in the United States, today is Memorial Day, a day which is officially about mourning fallen soldiers. The holiday's origins can be traced to the U.S. Civil War, which killed more than 600,000 service members, Union and Confederate, between 1861 and 1865. May 1st, 1865, when many as 10,000 people, many of them African American, held a parade, heard speeches, and dedicated the graves of Union dead in Charleston, South Carolina. The total of 267 Union troops had died at a Confederate prison and were buried in a mass grave. After the war, members of black churches buried them in individual graves. The first national observance of what was then called Decoration Day occurred May 30th, 1868, after an organization of Union veterans called for decorating war graves with flowers that were in bloom. In 1871, Decoration Day speech at Arlington National Cemetery, abolitionist Frederick Douglass said he feared Americans were forgetting the Civil War's impetus, which was enslavement. Although roughly 180,000 black men served in the Union Army, the holiday in many communities would essentially become White Memorial Day, especially after the rise of the Jim Crow South. In 1971, Congress changed Memorial Day from every May 30th to the last Monday in May. The holiday also evolved alongside baseball and the automobile, the five-day work week, and summer vacation, according to a book, a 2002 book, A History of Memorial Day, Unity, Discord, and the Pursuit of Happiness. But May 25th is also Africa Day or African Liberation Day. In 1963, representatives of 30 African nations met in Addis Ababa, Ethiopia, hosted by Emperor Haile Selassie. It was a day to mark each year the onward progress of the liberation movement and to symbolize the determination of the people of Africa to free themselves from foreign domination and exploitation, and focusing attention on a goal that has not yet been fully realized: the liberation of all African people. And the observance of this day can be traced back to April 15th, 1958, when the Congress, the Conference of Independent African States, was held in Accra, Ghana. And attendees declared April 15th Freedom Day, African Freedom Day, between 1958 and 1963. This observance was supported by leaders worldwide, including President John F. Kennedy and Malcolm X, as British and European colonies in Africa continued to win their independence during the 1950s and 60s, and as the civil rights movement in the United States began to achieve some success. 31 independent African countries met on May 25th, 1963, to form the Organization of African Unity. And they changed the name and the date of what now became African Liberation Day. And in 1999, the group reorganized into the African Union. And apparently this year, according to the website, the theme for African Liberation Day is agriculture, rural development, blue economy, and sustainable environment. However, as I look at the human rights abuses on the continent today, fueled by the presence of right-wing Christian evangelicals, the same foreigners who were part of the problem initially, before pre-slavery and during colonialism, we also are seeing today on the continent of Africa, Russia exploiting anti-colonial sentiment to foment military coups in the hopes of demanding mineral rights, and the military adventurism in the fight against extremist jihadists who have also targeted poor African countries. This current reality begs the question, has Africa truly achieved liberation? That's the question on the table at the moment. What was once defined by flags and anthems is now increasingly seen through debates about who controls wealth and technology and the global influence, and how that control shapes everyday life across the continent. For many analysts and young Africans, money, jobs, and economic control now sit at the center of how liberation is understood today. Mobile money, artificial intelligence, and digital infrastructure are spreading

0: rapidly across cities like Nairobi, Lagos, and Kigali, turning them into some of the continent's most visible technology hubs and symbols of fast-changing digital landscapes. And yet critics warn that despite this growth, much of the underlying digital backbone remains controlled from outside Africa. Undersea cables, data centers, and cloud computing systems are often built, financed, or owned by multinational technology corporations. So that is a reminder of the problem that we are facing right here in the United States with rising utility bills to fuel these large data centers. But digital extraction is the new frontier of neocolonialism, according to a lot of analysts. Across the continent, Africa Day is increasingly becoming less about celebration and more about reflection and questioning. It is now a moment to reassess how far the continent has come and how far it still has to go in translating political independence into everyday economic reality. And Al Jazeera has done a great job. I put the link to Al Jazeera in this story, particularly or this story, on the website later today. But that's where I wanted to pick up today, and especially on the question of whether or not Africa is really considered truly free, and not just looking at this new capital accumulation that is taking place from outside the continent on the continent of Africa. But part of this generational reflection feels like the tension between the post-colonial rulers and the new colonial tools translating to a continuing struggle for the continent's highly youthful population. This came to a head with elections in Uganda. The story of a musician named Bobby Wine, I've covered it before. You're going to hear a bit more from him today. Bobby Wine has been an important story to watch as he is becoming like South Africa's Nelson Mandela was. And Bobby Wine ran against the dictatorship of Yoweri Museveni in the Ugandan elections in 2021 and again in 2026. After declaring the dictator won his home, that after the Elections Commission declared the dictator had won, Bobby Wine's home was attacked. And he's been on a goodwill tour to the United States after he disappeared a couple of weeks after that happened. His wife was attacked at the house. But he's been on a goodwill tour to the United States and in other locations. And I start there on Community Speaks today because it's important to hear from this person who represents what I think is the epitome of a youthful population struggling with an old guard, a dictatorship, and an old guard that refuses to leave. First, we will hear from Bobby Wine when he was first declared after the election this year. This was recorded days after the election. And then we'll hear from an interview with him that he gave to Bloomberg's Jennifer Zabisaja earlier this month. So we'll start there. This is about Africa Liberation Day, as we also in the United States celebrating basically it's a solemn holiday as we are mourning the fallen soldiers. But of course, in this cabal of capital, it's morphed into so many other things. But we're gonna go to the continent of Africa, listen to what Bobby Wine had to say as he attempted to unseat a dictator, but of course was violently attacked. Let's start there as Bobby Wine sends a message, a fierce message, to all Ugandans and the world amid what was then an escalating crisis. This is shortly after the election. You could call me or write me. You could write DJ at WMNF.org. Keep it tuned. 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
1: It's exactly 8 days since I escaped from my own house following a raid that was carried out by the military and police at my home on the orders of Muhoozi Kainerugaba, Museveni's son, and the Chief of Defense Forces. We had gotten earlier intelligence from our friends within the army that he had issued orders to his men to come and harm me. So when we saw them jumping over our fence on the night of 16th January, I somehow escaped from my home and left. That night, they didn't enter into our house. They stopped in the compound. 3 days ago, they once again jumped into our fence, hurled profanities to my wife, and threatened to break into my house. That was the second time. Now, last night was the third time for them to raid us. They came in hundreds, according to my wife. They broke every door in our house, including those that were not locked. They took away all our documents, from academic documents, land title deeds, and all important documents. They took every gadget, phones, chargers. They took our internet system. They even took all the laptops, including children's school laptops. They also took away our CCTV camera system and destroyed anything that they could destroy, broke glass and cut even our chairs. They put my wife on gunpoint, demanding that she shows them where I was.
2: $10 for car insurance. That's how much I was paying.
0: We are listening to Community Speaks, and we're listening to Bobby Wine send a message about what has happened in the days after Ugandan elections earlier this year. And we're going to hear a bigger interview that he gave to Bloomberg as he is on a goodwill tour to the United States to talk about what has been happening there to him, especially as political reprisals. Keep it tuned to Community Speaks.
1: Well, these and many things that Museveni's regime is doing through his son and his other people are not signs of strength. These are signs of weakness. If Museveni claims that he won the election, why is he panicking? Why is he doing all manner of terrible things? Why is he harassing people? Why is he harassing me and my family? Those are signs of shame. Those are signs of illegitimacy. Now, my message to you, fellow Ugandans, I am not in my home because I still want to be able to speak to you like I'm doing. I'm not in my home because my life is threatened. I take this opportunity, first of all, to thank the international community for the voices that they've raised, but to also encourage them to keep an eye on Uganda, especially at this critical time. To you, fellow Ugandans, this is our country. All this is being done to intimidate us. They've abducted two of my deputy presidents, Lina Zedriga and Jole Tukamshaba. We don't know where they are. They've arrested Mwanga Chivumi, my deputy president in charge of Buganda region, and many other comrades to sow fear in us. I encourage you to be strong, to be smart, to be creative. These people are not as strong as they purport, and indeed they are not as smart as they are. They failed to find me for 8 days. I also tell you that we must never give up. Uganda is our country, and we must fight and liberate it. I will resurface at an appropriate time to forward our struggle. In the meantime, I'm not home because I'm trying to keep safe, I'm trying to keep alive, and I want to keep communicating to you. We shall overcome, we shall be free. People power, our power.
0: That's the voice of Bobby Wine. We're going to hear an interview with Bobby Wine. He's run for office in the country of Uganda, and there's been a litany of problems with post-colonial Uganda, with new rulers entering in, but the idea of military dictatorships and upholding these dictatorships is what people like Bobby Wine has been fighting against, and these old guards are still ruling over largely youthful populations. We're going to pick up with an interview with Bobby Wine that took place with Bloomberg, but as he said, he is going to resurface. He has been on a goodwill tour, and so he's surfaced at places like University of Michigan. He's come to Washington, D.C. To talk about this Ugandan opposition and what people are facing, not just in Uganda, but the continent-wide. This is a part of why we are celebrating Africa Liberation Day, because this is all about monitoring progress. So Bobby Wine has been at the center of what has been blocking of progress. But let's listen to Bobby Wine on the battle for Uganda's future, as he has been traveling and on a world tour talking about what is happening to him and in democracy in Uganda. Keep it tuned right here to Community Speaks as we go back to this and our celebration of African Liberation Day.
3: We know that when the people of Uganda rise to the occasion and demand for what is rightly, they will get it. This has happened in Madagascar, it has happened in Sudan, it is happening in Iran, and it definitely can happen in Uganda.
4: It's a fascinating story and one that's gripped people around the world. Everyone from members of the band Coldplay to world leaders have spoken out about the situation in Uganda. And that's why I wanted to follow up with Bobby Wine himself to understand his side of the story now that it's been just a few months since the election and just after the inauguration of President Museveni. You'll hear my conversation with Wine in just a minute. But first, for anyone unfamiliar with his story, Bobby Wine, his real name is Robert Chagulani Sisitamu, has become a major part of Uganda's national story. Christening himself the, quote, ghetto president, he's disrupted the country's politics after entering the field a decade ago. In that time, he's also been imprisoned and faced several criminal charges. Right now, Wine is in hiding, fearing for his life, after a disputed presidential election in January, following what he says he knew he had become a target.
5: I thank all of you fellow Ugandans who have concealed and protected me for all this time when the regime was looking for me. Those of you who fed me, those who clothed me, and those who offered me shelter. I will not mention your names, but God bless you.
4: So on today's podcast, we'll get the thoughts of Bobby Wine himself on why his political perspectives have so engaged young voters in Uganda, his relationship with the current administration, and really what's next for him now. I'm Jennifer Zabasadja, and this is the Next Africa podcast. A few days ago, I was able to speak to Bobby Wine, leader of the Ugandan opposition, currently hiding outside of the country. According to Wine, his party won the 2026 Ugandan elections. During our conversation, Bobby talked me through his version of events following January's election. I started by asking what he thinks about the recent passing of a law in Uganda which will impose harsh penalties on those receiving foreign funds without clearance from the government.
5: The Ugandan government is known for enacting laws targeting individuals. A short while ago, they enacted a law called Public Order Management Act targeting the former opposition leader, Dr. Kizza Besigye, restricting people to meet without the clearance of the police. Now, they've enacted this law targeting myself and other forces of change, all other dissidents that are not in the country, trying to curb political engagements outside the country. After cutting off all funds that is legally and constitutionally allocated to the opposition, now they're trying to incapacitate the opposition by stopping any funding unless it goes through the minister. In this law, I must also mention that it is provided that any Ugandan that leaves the country is referred to as a foreigner. And Ugandans that are living outside the country that send money back home to the people that receive that money are regarded too as agents of foreigners. This is meant to cut down all funding, to incapacitate the opposition, and to, you know, maintain regime survival. It is one of those embarrassing laws that are used by tyrants, by authoritative leaders to ensure that they incapacitate the opposition.
4: How do you sustain a party then if this is in fact the law now of the country?
5: Well, we were told by Martin Luther King that when a law is unjust, it is not only right to disobey or to break that law, but it becomes a moral duty to break that law. So it will become a moral duty for Ugandans to creatively break that law. Of course, it's going to be challenged in court, but because the judicial system is also in the pocket of General Museveni, the Ugandan dictator, you know, there's no hope, even in the law. The only option by Ugandans is to ensure that they remove that regime so that we can be able to repeal all those oppressive laws.
4: Bobby, can you talk to us a little bit about the time after the elections, which you and your party have disputed the final results? What can you tell us about that time for you?
5: Well, to bring the world to speed, I was a presidential candidate and I won the election in Uganda, although the Electoral Commission, which is appointed by General Museveni, declared Museveni without showing any results. And up to now, the Electoral Commission in Uganda has failed to upload the results. So General Museveni was declared winner without any results that were provided. But not only that, we went into that election with the internet completely switched off, with the opposition leaders all abducted and held in prison, including my three deputy presidents. One of them is still in prison being charged for terrorism after the military attacked his house and shot and killed 10 people in his house. Immediately after my wife and I cast our ballot, we were placed under house arrest. The day after, we were raided. I escaped from my house, although my wife was brutally tortured. I remained in hiding as I was pursued by the military for close to 2 months until I was able to escape my country. Now I'm in the United States, having run out of my country, being pursued, not privately, but publicly, by the Chief of Defense Forces, who is the son of the president. And here we are now. The world should note that Museveni has been in power for 40 years. He took over power in 1986 and is still in power today.
4: How were you able to escape, Bobby?
5: Well, I should say by the grace of God and by the assistance of many Ugandans who shielded me and protected me from danger. And these Ugandans include many security officers and people in security angles that gave me the information that I needed to keep safe until I was able to leave the country stealthily.
4: So that's security within the administration that you're saying supported you leaving the country?
5: True. Many individuals in the police and in the military disagree with the way our country is being run, because our country has been reduced to a family property where Museveni is the president, his wife is a minister for education, his son is the chief of defense forces, and largely his brother controls the biggest budget, and all the institutions of state are controlled by one family. Many Ugandans disagree with the way our country is being run down, and therefore they silently side and sympathize with those that are fighting for change.
4: In the past, Bobby, you've pushed for international aid cuts in an effort to, what you say, not support oppression. Are you calling for that now?
5: Absolutely. We are calling for targeted sanctions against those individuals that abuse rights, that subvert democracy and the rule of law. We have seen the United States and many other countries sanctioning those that violate human rights. The most recent is the former president of Congo. However, in Uganda, they're not hiding it. In Uganda, people get killed and there's a boast to it. The son of General Museveni tortures people live on Twitter. For example, my personal bodyguard was abducted by him and tortured, and he tweeted, he continued to tweet his naked pictures. Women are raped, they're raided, they're stripped naked, their dignity is violated, and it is not being done in hiding, it is being done, publicly. One of the tweets, the Chief of Defense Forces in Uganda admitted to killing 23 of the members of my party and was praying that I'm the 24th dead body on his hands. So these and many others I thought are supposed to evoke the moral conscience of the moral world, the free world, to not to be part of this. For many decades, the United States has been funding the regime in Uganda up to the tune of $1 billion annually. We are calling for the United States to either cut these funds or to put conditions of respect for democracy, human rights, and the rule of law to these fundings, or else they will come.
0: We're listening to an interview with Bobby Wine. We'll probably get the rest of that, but I want to hear from you as well. You can call me here on Community Speaks, 813-239-9663, or you can write DJ at WMNF.org. If you want to comment on what we've been talking about, this has been an interview with Bobby Wine. We were talking about the situation in Uganda after the elections that took place in January of this year. He was violently thrown out of the country, or violently attacked at his home. His wife was, because he had to go underground, and now he's on a global tour to try to bring some understanding to the world about what's happening in Uganda. And of course, I have long been bemoaning human rights violations, not just political prisoners, but the human rights violations of surrounding anti-LGBTQ laws in which people are being subjected to on the continent of Africa, especially in Uganda, as a result of missionary work, especially from the United States, but also the militarization or support for military coups that we've seen Russia engage in the Sahel, and those three countries in Africa that turned military dictatorship, which is something that the African Union has bemoaned. We are commemorating African Liberation Day as well as Memorial Day here in the United States. This is Community Speaks. I'm your host, Patro Mavili, and talking about a number of things on this day. There's more to talk about. And we were talking about, as I've talked about African liberation, we talked about the youthful population. This is one of the reasons why Uganda is going through what it's going through. There's also African liberation. It's also Liberation Day in Lebanon, as we're watching what is happening on the war front, the U.S. war on Iran, and we're not sure when this POTUS is ever telling the truth on that. We've heard recently that there's a deal being negotiated that is imminent, but how many times have we heard that the Straits of Hormuz remains closed as a result of this attack on Iran? And it has caused disruptions in the global economy. And so we're still continuing to see this incompetence play itself out. Pope Leo XIV has been making, saying a lot of things as of late. And today he's unleashing the Holy See that talks about AI-related issues, because, you know, in addition to all of the other things that are being commemorated today, today is apparently Geek Pride Day. However, artificial intelligence has become an unwelcome topic at college commencements. Graduates at several colleges and universities have interrupted speakers with boos when they mention AI. And former Google CEO Eric Schmidt is the latest keynote speaker to face heckling during his speech at the University of Arizona this weekend. More backlash met speakers at the University of Central Florida and Middle Tennessee State. Promoting artificial intelligence can feel tone deaf at a time when AI-related layoffs have graduates facing one of the most uncertain job markets in years. And polls show growing anger as AI threatens careers people have spent years pursuing. But the Holy See, which is apparently the governing body at the Vatican for the Catholic Church in Vatican City, Pope Leo has said some things over the past few days, in addition to apologizing for the Holy See's own role in legitimizing slavery. Pope Leo on today issued a dire warning about the threat of artificial intelligence and what he's calling the first major theological document of his papacy, calling for the technology's use in warfare to be subject to the most rigorous ethical restraints. The technology threatens to normalize an anti-human vision, and so it cannot remain in the control of a few private actors. But I want to hear from you here on Community Speaks. This is my opportunity to talk to you, and it's always great to come up here when we're celebrating a holiday of some type. And so we get a chance to put things in greater perspective, and I want to go to the telephone and talk to you. You can call me 813-239-9663 to have a conversation here on Community Speaks. Let's go and talk to Brother Norm. Thank you for calling, Norm.
6: How you doing, man? It's not, when did you start calling me Brother Norm, man? I mean, a few choice words behind, you know, before you call me Norm. But I appreciate being called Brother Norm today. Maybe it's a good day to be brother.
0: Okay.
6: You have permission to call me Brother Norm, all right?
0: All right, great,
6: just,
0: thank you.
6: Just don't call me Dr. Norm, because you don't have permission to call me Dr. Norm. You know what I'm saying? It's Brother Norm, you know? You know, you can go far back, you know what I'm saying?
0: Yes, sir.
6: Yeah, but anyway, so listen. You know, I listen to this situation in Uganda, and it's almost the destabilization of all of Africa, particularly the Congo, the area of the DRC, the Congo and stuff, that the powers that have all found their way the centuries, starting way back with the British and the Belgians and the Germans and the Dutch and the rest, to use the landmass, the wealth of the Congo, to that whole area to build empires. And as I said, if it wasn't for the riches and the uranium that was stolen by the Belgians in the Congo, there would be no, the United States would never have, there would be no development of a nuclear bomb force. So this battle is about the putting this thiefdom against this thiefdom, this family against this family, and supplying one family with enormous wealth. And we've made maintain ourselves in governance on this feudalistic governance that goes back centuries. Instead of, and while other forces sit by and so have good enough, can give you enough money and loans to supply you with a Kalashnikov and jeeps to kill each other, but not to develop schools and all sort of things, or artillery money to buy artillery shells along with the tires and the equipment to destroy each other, keep us fighting. But in the meantime, huge companies are out there simply stealing the wealth of the country and giving a few dollars to a few and keeping others suppressed. We go back as far as, look at the Belgians transferred to Lumumba. Of course, Lumumba was a threat because of his knowledge, and so we had to burn him up in acid. We have Kasa-Bubu and Mobutu and those sort of folks. And look where they have taken us. And of course, in Uganda, you have our good friend Idi Amin, who was brought there actually by the United States, the European powers, Israelis, and also then to overthrow Milton and Mobutu. You know, I remember this way back. Now, this is something I just looked up in a book, okay? Studied about this years ago. And of course, Mobutu had his problems, but you know, here we came with him, what did Idi Amin do? Well, I mean, he did what he was supposed to do. He totally dismantled the country. He threw the people of Indian origin out, all right, who were brought there from the railroads and stuff. And, you know, and then that created further confusion and pitted one group against the other. And there's been an endless cycle. There.
0: Right,
6: and
0: a cycle that continues with the rising debt burdens to those same governments.
6: Our intelligence unit, the French intelligence unit, the Germans, the Ukrainians, and I got to see the Russians, all of them, Chinese, all of them now have had their dirty little hands in this mischief. Same thing in Angola. I mean, in the southern part of Africa. In fact, I just talked to a cousin of mine who fought in the Cuban army in Angola for against the South African army. And she was in Cuba. I saw my grandmother's side of the family and moved to Cuba. and stuff. And she left. She eventually left it, but she was a lieutenant in the Cuban army. And in Africa, in Angola, in Angola and in South Africa, the Cuban and Namibia especially, the Cubans are reviewed as heroes because they help uplift this colonial stupidity from us. And we see, again, that's opposite, but the point being, we see the same thing here in this country. The folks willing to accept themselves less than humans and go along the process. So there's a whole, what do we do about it? Well, bro,
0: wake up
6: to
0: it.
6: I'll be honest with you.
0: You just wake up to it, first of all. You got it. That's why we do this.
6: Mm-hmm. Exactly. Identify it.
0: Right.
6: And then we have to, and those who formulate plans against it have to be very careful, because those people are considered a danger to the other population, and that this threatens the multinationals who have, quote unquote, an investment
0: extracted
6: in stealing the mineral wealth of other countries. Those sense that a country. Congo should be the wealthiest place in the planet because it's built in everybody else except themselves. And Uganda, and now Uganda the same way, Rwanda, they're fighting each other over the richest environment. They fight, and when you go, even in the indigenous population, fights between the Twa and the Houthis and maintained this tribal mentality. However, that was not always the case. It was these people lived peacefully amongst each other. They shared the land, and it was the greed of the invaders, the European invaders, that created the French in particular, putting the tall against the small, and the light against the dark, and we maintained this stupidity. This stupidity has to be corrected. It's going to take a while.
0: And to what end? Because what we're noticing, Norm, is that we have a professor, for instance, there's a professor at the University of Kenya who says what I think is the most truest line, where he says, true liberation cannot exist when a continent produces what it does not consume and consumes what it does not produce. And that's what we're seeing.
6: Mm-hmm.
0: His name is Paul Mbatia of the University of Kenya. He's very intelligent. Right. But what I'm pointing out is that what we're seeing is that even though you remake these dreams for the continent, it doesn't change the productive capabilities. The continent is still providing wealth that's extracted out and not consumed
6: to everybody else. Right.
0: Right. Now, and so we had a situation, and I know you remember this, when the European powers had a dream of a United States of Africa. That was their dream. And one guy, I think it was the Cecil Rhodes, who actually really tried to make that happen. He wanted to own the mass of the continent. And now that is the dream of those Africans who are in power today.
6: Mm-hmm. When you look at the work of Cecil Rhodes' expansion into that area of what he ended up calling Zimbabwe, or we call Rhodesia and Northern Rhodesia and stuff, and reuniting the continent from Cape to Cairo and those sort of things. But at what cost to us? I mean, he came in, cut a deal with the thought, which, again, we have leaders that were so deceptive. We had guys like, for example, the guy was so kind and so precious, Loban Gula was his name. I believe I'm getting this right. He worked out a deal. Well, okay, let's see what we can work together. And so you see, and yet, you know, the European, at that time, the colonial British had other plans. And then, you know, of course, at that time, you had that total takeover of the Cape by the Dutch and the French, who then later formed, and the Germans, who later formed the Afrikaners. And then you look at the Lebensraum practice I don't mean to frighten everybody here, man, but you know, Lebensraum to practice in Namibia and all these German colonies where the expansion is still cut up the
0: places, take over the
6: fences and stuff, pull this stuff up. I mean, this is, and then the people keep forgetting. You know this thing about what's happening in Israel? Okay, it mimics what happened. It almost mimics word for word, blow for blow, what happened in Rhodesia under Ewan Smith, and forming a unit that just fought, and they used black folks too, you know, and stuff. And then came the Cubans, okay, later on with the Bush Wars. If you understand that whole historical and how it has an effect here in this country, and guys like Donald Trump and his goal to reinvigorate the dominance of the European population back into Africa, where you would have this pretty much a reversal of where at least they will control all phases of Africa, and then say that, you know, we're not capable of governing ourselves and those sort of thing, and commit genocide. I mean, a removal. You see the same thing happening in the area of Israel and Palestine. That whole area, pretty much the same transformation. You've seen this thing happen with the Turks and the Armenians and the British expansion into that.
0: All under the guise of nationalism.
6: So, you know, we get an understanding of this stuff. And what people need to understand, see, listen, dude, I'm a poor old struggling pharmacist and dentist trying to make it through life, man. If I can understand this stuff, most people can understand. They don't need it.
0: It's not unknowable.
6: Come on, this is stuff that I learned way back when.
0: Right.
6: Way back when. And folks are like, well, you know, I've never heard.
0: Because we never applied it to what's happening in the world at the moment.
6: Absolutely.
0: Because you mentioned the RUD.
6: We got cell phones. You can just go on your cell phone. Right. Somebody's out there listening. And go on your cell phone and pull up the Nam and the Harar people and the effect of Lebensraum in Germany, or concentration lagers, or the Goring family in Namibia. And I was like, pull this up on yourself. You pull my name up and see what I'm made of, and then cuss me out at the same time. Well, pull this stuff up, and then you will. No, really, they do. They're like, that Norm, let me find out what the hell he is. You know. But when I asked him, I said, well, pull up the Namibian and the Harar folks, you know.
0: Yeah, this imperialist behavior continues because, as you pointed out, you talked about the British Empire and the Rhodes Concession. Right. You were right. Lobin Gula did sign the Rhodes Concession in 1888, and they granted Sevier Rhodes, right, Cecil Rhodes, and the British South African Company exclusive mining rights.
6: Right. And understand, and people pull this stuff and get an understanding and how this has a direct effect on this country. And, oh, by the way, long, long, long before all that, 300, 400, 500, 600, 800, 1,000 years before that, these folks in that southern African area, you heard about the Great Zimbabwe? These people were building towers and stuff and communicating with folks in China and in Brazil and in the nations of Chile and stuff. They went across people think that Corona was the only one signing the ocean, blue and stuff. That's not true. These people went back and forth with each other. They went and hunted, looking for whale, stumbled on a piece of land. You know, and when they get there, they're greeted, gives gifts. You know, they looked at all the pretty women, misbehaved. You know, that's why some was so, they left their impression and their DNA while they were out. I'll leave that stuff alone. And stuff. And it's all, pull this stuff up. And people do not, and you also can trace this to people's medicinal, how they pass knowledge medicinally. One had a disease here, how do we treat it? One had a procedure, how do we treat it? You know, and those sort of things.
0: Which is very relevant right now with the outbreak of Ebola.
6: All you got to do is go to England, okay? And go to the Botanical Museum in England, okay? And you'll see they have a group of guys who were studying the plants and leaves of the forest. And what were they doing? They were up there gaining knowledge from who? From the people of indigenous population. Just like America, the Atlantic slave trade did to the islands and did to the country. It did the same thing, this knowledge. These people passed knowledge. Just like the Indian slave trade or the movement of people throughout generations did for India, did for the subcontinent of Indochina and the Chinese Empire. Mm-hmm. These people communicated with each other, yeah. And they fought each other and conquered each other and those sort of things. And so, you know, we get an understanding of that. And just pull this all is on your cell phone. Isn't that correct? Now it's all in your cell phone. So if a poor old struggling pharmacist and dentist like me could understand this and relate to this, then I'm sure most of the people out here can do the same thing too. And I can get off, man, because I'm preaching this morning. I'm preaching. I don't want to preach to anybody because, I mean, I see people jumping up and down and stuff on your audience there. And I don't want to
7: fuck
6: up the show. You know what I'm saying? Right. I'm surprised you let me talk this long without cutting me off. You know what I'm saying?
0: It's a holiday.
6: That's enough of you. It's a holiday. I get a holiday special.
0: Yeah.
6: Oh, Lord of Jesus.
0: But I do. I would love to go.
6: Independent Black Independent Day special.
0: Yeah. But I would definitely love to go to the Great Zimbabwe before I go see Stonehenge. So that's one thing.
6: Yeah. I have not been to. I've been to Stonehenge. Okay. And I've been to Southern Africa to South Africa. And all up there in Cape Town and Johannesburg and the place called the Wavy Village and places like that. But, you know, I've never been to Zimbabwe. But my son is named Jelani Zimbabwe. Yeah. But, you know, I've never been there, but I hope one day that I can travel to Mozambique and Botswana. And Angola, yeah. And places like that, and learn, and Namibia, especially the Namibia, and learn it and travel. And that's what people need to do, to travel these places and still travel the United States of America, where folks are, and connected to cities, things, and especially in the Caribbean. I mean, I've traveled in LA, Barbados, Cuba, Panama. You know, closer to get the place and learn that. Oh, man, you want to travel someplace, go to Brazil, to a place called Bahia.
0: Oh, yeah.
6: And there's a place there, there's a festival called the Festival of Boa Morte, the festival of the big death of slavery. Hmm. That's interesting because this is where the impact of the most of the people who were brought to Africa went to this one in Bahia. Okay? It is the largest population of African. And the traditions and customs, you know, are maintained, brother. And as one thing is interesting, you know, them people look just like you and I, man.
0: Yeah,
6: I mean, we look alike. We all. I saw you down there
0: in Brazil.
6: Saw you down there, you know, and you were still the same way. You were going to throw me out of the church and say like you didn't throw me off the radio here, but you know. But anyway, the people look so. You go down, you see people, and the same thing, you see people who look just. Like you, just like your brother and sister, folks right down the street.
0: Yeah,
6: and it shows we are all related, man.
0: I feel it at the cellular level, especially. I feel it. Mm-hmm.
6: Yeah, and the only way they know that you not a Bahian or a Cuban and stuff is when you open your mouth.
0: Mm-hmm.
6: Then they'll ask you, "What kind of Cuban? If you're in Cuba, what kind of Cuban are you? Or in Brazil?" And when where did you go come from in Bahia and stuff? But there's a beautiful, like it says, that the traditions, when you look at the traditions there, and the way they celebrate it, They're no more different than what we celebrate and our methodology of celebration that we do here or throughout the island. So there is this connection, this universal connection. What there has to be is a universal education and a universal understanding there, and a development, which I believe takes place.
0: Yeah, I think
6: can take place at here in the most black folk population, if they understand it and connect with those and maintain connected with those populations, and then bring each other up, meet each other by the boot, and stop all this foolishness that's going on in the middle of the continent of Africa, of us killing each other over animals or stupidness, jealousy, and tribal differences and human characteristics.
0: You need to flip the script on that. That's
6: what's going to be done. So,
0: hey, thank you.
6: I mean to. All right, Doc. I thank you for this holiday special, man. You know, I go back to normal on next Sunday. I really appreciate it, man. You don't know how excited I am to have this treatment on this Monday and stuff. So let me get off here before I get my hat out here and start preaching.
0: All right.
6: And ask for some money. you are within the norm.com.
0: Thank you, Norm. And across the continent, Africa Day is increasingly becoming less about celebration, as I said, and more about reflection and questioning. That was why we had that conversation. Today is important to continue to look at how we need to continue to fight the good fight. The next generation is at war right now, trying to bring some relevance to what is happening around them today, the economic reality on the continent today. So that's my time. I need to get on out and make room for getting back to the music. But first, we're going to get another news update from National Public Radio News. But we'll continue this conversation. It's important that we continue to talk about how the world is connected around all of these issues. Our mission calendar is Mental Health Awareness Month. And join me at the Living Mirror finale on Saturday, May 30th. But right now, keep it tuned to WMNF Tampa. This has been Community Speaks. I'm your host, Patrick Mabidi. Stay tuned for It's the Music Monday after we get

0: you know, information leading her to believe there was a suicide note as well. And she reached out to the police a couple of hours prior to this happening. And to let them know that their son, that her son was suicidal and that he had taken some of her guns. And they had been looking for him prior to the shooting happened, but unfortunately made it to the Islamic Center, killed three, and then shot himself as well as the other young men. So 17 and 19-year-olds, I want to know where the hate comes from that lets someone do this. How do you carry so much hate at such a young age to commit these types of acts? And very overwhelming, I think.
1: Absolutely.
0: Yeah. Yeah. And sadly, here locally, one of the things, continuing on with the hate speech and everything that is happening, because, you know, there should be no... This should not be happening in schools. This should not be happening in synagogues. This should not be happening in mosques. This shouldn't. This type of hate shouldn't. And it should not be happening in our classrooms. And the reason I bring up a classroom is because, sadly, we had a teacher in a Hillsborough County school take a white American teacher, take a black baby doll and take it and wrap a cord around its neck like a noose and hang it in the classroom for the children to see. Classroom of children. It's being investigated right now. The school board is not someone that is involved. I've already been chatting with some of the school board members. They're not involved in how this gets resolved, but it's being investigated at one of our local schools. So that lets you know the level. She said it was a way of getting attention. It wasn't anything that had to do with racism, but we know what that imagery means in the black community and the massive amounts of lynching that have happened in this country. And as of late, in 2025 into 2026, there have been some cases of lynching of black young men in the South. Deemed suicide, but being currently investigated still. Oh, wow. So this imagery for such young minds and for parents is something that is very akin to what we're seeing at a national level. Imagine your kiddos that are that age coming home and saying this is what they experience in the classroom.
1: Absolutely. That would be horrible to even have a child of that age have to come home and try to describe something like that, because my kids don't know what a lynching is. You know, like,
0: right.
1: So have to try to describe that. That's very disheartening. I'm wondering, what kind of attention were you trying to get?
0: Yes.
1: What?
0: Yeah. Or the privilege that comes with thinking you can get away with this, you know, and that teacher's Miss Karen Savage, you know, and the picture alone, and I didn't want to repost or put it on somewhere because I don't want to continue to move that image across and people to see that, because it is hard to process. And, you know, it reminds people of trauma and what we've experienced in this country and sadly what we are seeing at a national level, that hate speech and that hate rhetoric. So I wanted to make sure that I highlighted these two things because they hit us all and they impact us all. And we have to get to the bottom of where all of this hate is coming from.
1: Absolutely.
0: Yeah. Yeah. But on another note, I'm excited for our guest that is here with us today, is someone that I know from the community and has been out here doing the good work, as we like to say. As you know, Lila, we've been talking about all of the issues that are happening in our state and in our county when it comes to you know, rhetoric from the White House, as well as some of the redistricting that happened here in the state of Florida a couple of weeks ago, as well as what's happening in Tennessee, Alabama, and all of these states in the South that are impacting the electoral, you know, the voters and our ability to have representation. So I wanted to bring on our guest today and kind of talk about what is their perspective. The Democratic Party doing in the state and then locally to fight back against this. So no one better than the Democratic chair to the Hillsborough County Democratic Party, Vanessa Lester. Welcome, Chair Lester. How are you today?
2: I'm doing great. Thank you for having me on this morning.
0: My pleasure. My pleasure. Thank you for coming in. And I know that you took an extra day off because you messed up the days. But I say, like I told you, sometimes our body and our mind tells us we need an extra day. So I appreciate you taking the time to come and chat with us today.
2: Thank you for, again, as I stated, thank you for having me here. So happy.
0: Excellent, excellent. So, again, known Vanessa for quite some time and know she's been out there doing the great work in the community, difficult work and work that sometimes goes underappreciated, how hard it is to lead a party that because of what's happening at a state level, local level, and national, is a challenge. You know, tell us a little bit, Vanessa, as we are heading into the midterms. This is all we're talking about right now, not just locally, but nationally.

0: What is the overall strategy of the party? That's what everybody wants to know. We're not loud enough. What are we doing to get this done? I mean, what is the local party strategy, and what does it look like for Hillsborough County to actually win?
1: Okay, well, thank you.
0: And that's a lot.
1: That is a lot to unpack, and thank you for the question. What I will say is this. We just have to do the work, right? And as I tell people all the time, you can't beat anybody's system, but if you learn the system, then you can make it work for you. Mm-hmm. And to me, that's absolutely key. And what I would like to see is the energy that goes into No Kings rallies. I would like to see that same energy displayed when it comes to redistricting. Because we say that we don't want a king, but then you also have to put the effort in against the rules, the laws, the legislation that all will allow a king to actually stand up. So I want to see that same energy displayed by the voters toward redistricting that we saw, that we see when it comes to No Kings. Mm-hmm. Because actually the redistricting is what allows those people to stand up and to maintain their particular space, which is what the redistricting is all about. They want to maintain power. So what we're experiencing is not new. It's just that we have to address it in the appropriate way. And one of the things that I say is that protests bring awareness to movements, but organizing is what brings about change. And that's what we're planning to do here in the Democratic space, is to organize. If you give us a challenge, we'll meet that challenge. If you throw us another challenge, we'll meet that challenge. And if you throw us another challenge, we'll meet that challenge as well. So as you change, we will reorganize and we will make the necessary adjustments to get us across the finish line.
0: I know that at a national level, Democrats are really energized by, you know, the resistance of the Trump agenda. You know, we are seeing more and more seats being flipped at a national level. I think we're at 30 plus seats post Donald Trump winning the presidency that all sort of went for Trump, but now have been flipped by Democrats. How does that energy translate to us here at the local party here in Hillsborough County, and then, you know, statewide, into votes, right? What it, here in Tampa Bay, how do we get people to get that same energy to actually get out there and vote?
1: Well, I think when people plug into actually what's going on, there's two different types of people, or I'm going to say one, such as yourself and I, that we stay plugged into politics all the time.
0: Yes.
1: So we kind of are aware of what's going on. But the average individual is more concerned with keeping the roof over their heads, food in their mouths, paying their bills. And when those bills start to increase, they're, wait a minute, like, what's going on? Let me pay closer attention to what's happening. And one of the things that I like to say is you don't get to vote and go home. You have to vote and stay engaged. You have to hold your legislators accountable. You have to build relationships with your legislators, because if you don't, then they don't know what's important to you. They don't know what to advocate for. So that's my response to that one.
0: And as we know, the big thing in the state of Florida and states like Tennessee, Virginia, California, Texas is redistricting. We all know that is the hot button and what has everyone up in an uproar, right? Whether it's in favor of them or against them. I know the Democratic Party statewide and the chair have made, you know, comments about what happened and it being constitutional. But now that these new maps that were redrawn, and it was done by a DeSantis staffer who used a partisan data to be able to draw these maps, what is the strategy? I mean, looking at the congressional seats, we have had massive shifting of them. You know, we had candidates that were in 15 that are now in 12. 15 has been broken up in a certain way that it goes out as far as Pasco, and the lines that have been redrawn are really impacting the voters, and the redrawing has, you know, favoring the Republicans and impacting a seat as big as our Representative Kathy Castor, which is in 14. So what is the strategy to retain a seat like Congresswoman Castor's, but also make sure we the Democratic Party potentially flips some of those seats as a result of this redrawing?
1: Absolutely. One of the things that you asked me about is what was about the momentum. Mm-hmm. And I will say this, that it's like a snowball going downhill.
0: Okay.
1: And so a lot of people are now paying attention, and that momentum is moving into the state of Florida.
0: Mm-hmm.
1: That people are motivated to not let this have their impact their daily lives. Regardless to which side of the aisle you're on, I don't believe that Republicans are happy about what's going on as well. And to make this clear, this is nothing new. This has been going on to disenfranchise people since the inception mm-hmm. of this country.
0: Mm-hmm.
1: I do remember looking at a documentary a long time ago stating the fact that that people were going to do things differently, right? That they were going to stop putting swastikas on their back and shaving their heads. They were going to go to college, get degrees, and get elected and change this country mm-hmm. from the inside out.
0: And we're going to redress.
1: Exactly. And I believe that that's actually what's occurring now.
0: Mm.
1: I'm kind of mad at them. I'm really mad at them. But I'm more frustrated with those of us that thought we had gained rights that could not be lost. And I think the fact that we're losing them faster than we gain them is a wake-up call to the average, everyday person that's out here. And because neither side, and I do want to make a distinctive difference, there is a difference between a Democrat, a Republican, a MAGA, and a fascist.
0: Mm.
1: And I want to say that those that are not MAGAs and are not fascists are leaning toward the Democratic side of things. They don't want us to regress. They don't want this country to regress back to where it was. So as long as we stand up and we show up and we vote, mm-hmm. I think that the momentum will continue in the state of Florida, and we can flip those seats. I hope that this redistricting goes against what it is that they're planning to do or what they're hoping to get out of it. I think it will backfire mm-hmm. on them. As long as we organize and we do the work and we have those conversations with our families and with our friends to say that if you don't vote, it's just like voting, but it's voting for the other side.
0: Yeah, and I totally understand that, but I'll push back a little bit because when someone says that those MAGA voters, are voting for Democrats. Now, we have seen some movement there, but my thing is, they knew what they were voting for, right? When you hold up signs that say mass deportation, when you hold up signs that validate jailing past officials because they don't agree with your rhetoric, which is what we're seeing played out right now, aren't they getting what they voted for?
1: They're getting what they voted for, but I don't think they realize what it was that they were voting for, right?
0: Mm.
1: I don't want to pick on any specific communities offend anybody, but they bought a lie, and that's it at the end of the lie. And sometimes people would rather continue to go down the same path mm-hmm. than to believe that they bought a lie. And I also want to say that I think it's Republicans that's leaning more toward the Democratic. I think believe that it's NPAs, which are nonpartisan affiliates, mm-hmm. leaning more toward the Democratic side, less on the MAGA because they believe what they believe, mm-hmm. and less on the fascist side. So I want to say that it's Republicans and nonpartisan affiliates, which some people call independents, that are leaning more toward the Democratic side. And some of them did vote for Trump, but mm-hmm. they did not vote for what it is that they got. And I don't want to give him any help by giving him suggestions, but he's not utilizing the tools that he has to try to push his agenda forward. Mm-hmm. So I think that as long as we utilize the tools that we have to recover, it'll be great. And I want to say this really quickly.
0: Sure, please. It's your time.
1: I believe it was Nadine Smith, and I'm sorry for calling you out without asking your permission, Nadine, if you're listening. But I believe that she says sometimes you have to be set back for a setup, and she utilized a slingshot as an example, that the slingshot is pulled back, but once you release it, it catapults further ahead of where you were. And I believe we're in one of those slingshot moments that although they're trying to push us back, when the dust settles, we'll be further ahead and have more rights and more freedoms than we had before this started. And keep in mind, this did not just start. This has been going on for 30, 40 years at least.
0: Yeah. And it lets you know, very clearly what you said, it takes 30, 40 years. You can see that from the legislative standpoint, slowly infiltrating city councils, county commissions, state house seats, because people don't believe, oh, it's a state house seat there. You don't have no power. Yes, you do. They had the power of decimating our maps. They have the power to impact on public education. They have the power to impact state tax. I mean, people don't realize the power some of these hats and how much a state representative has when decisions are being made. So there is currently a supermajority in the House here in Florida. I am wondering, how is the party locally and nationally working to break that supermajority?
1: Absolutely. By organizing. It always goes back to organizing. And we are currently, unfortunately, in the super minority. Mm-hmm. And now people are starting to understand that we have to, first of all, and it's baby steps, we have to, first of all, get out of the super minority. That way the owl, the other people on the other owl, have to actually engage with us. And then, again, as I was stating, it's about staying focused on what the actual goals are. And you are correct. All politics is local first.
0: Yes.
1: And so with them staying focused and us not staying focused has definitely had an impact on us.
0: Yeah. And as we know, nearly about 63% of Florida voters passed the Fair Districting Amendment in 2010. Mm-hmm. And this is specifically to prevent this kind of like partisan gerrymandering. DeSantis is essentially declaring that amendment unconstitutional with these maps without any court having ruled that way. What does it say that the governor is kind of unilaterally overriding the will of Florida voters and on his way out of the of Tallahassee as governor? So, you know, your thoughts.
1: I think he's doing as much damage to the state of Florida for God knows what reason, and I'm not blaming God for this, but I don't know, for whatever reason, hate is the enemy. Mm. Hurt people hurt people. And for you to try to break down the state of Florida is unconceivable. It's hard to actually understand what's being achieved here or what the end goal is here. Mm-hmm. But again, even with the federal level, gutting the Voting Rights Act, yes, is giving him the leverage that he needs in order to override the voters' decision with that 2010 amendment. So I don't understand what it is that he's trying to achieve. But again, as I said, staying organizing. I believe Alcatraz.
0: Is
1: being closed now, and it took quite a while to do that, but you had to continuously show up and show disgust for what is being done to human beings being kept in cages, in cages, and you used the Florida voters' tax money in order to stand this institution up. So we just have to stay as vigilant as they are, and we have to learn to become more proactive than reactive.
0: And as we know, there are at least three lawsuits that have been filed challenging the new maps. And I keep coming back to that because we need to understand, and I want our listening audience and everyone to keep this in their forefront, how much this is hurting the state of Florida and also nationally. And all three cases are arguing it violates the Fair District Amendment that we talked about that was passed in 2010. And there's a push to consolidate these three lawsuits before Leon County Circuit Judge, who was appointed by DeSantis. That right there, you know, breaks a little bit of the confidence. But how confident are you, or even if you've had a conversation with our state chair, Nikki Fried, that the court can stop this map before the 2026 election? Or is it too late because the train has left the station? What are your thoughts?
1: They could put a stop to it. But again, the chaos that we wanted to create has already been created.
0: 100%.
1: When you have candidates jumping from one race to the other, changing up their literature and those type of things so that they can run in a different seat, the chaos has already been created, as I stated. And keep in mind, too, DeSantis signs a lot of legislation, and it's always in the headlines when something is signed into law.
0: Yes.
1: But what does not get as much spotlight is when it goes through the court system, mm-hmm. and what was implemented is then reversed. Mm-hmm. That's not highlighted as much as the original signing of the actual laws.
0: Yes, I agree 100%, and that behooves our local news and media to give it the same air that they do for these signings. We did have someone write in, but before we proceed, please, you're listening to Making Connections this morning with our guest, Vanessa Lester, who is the chair of the Hillsborough County Democratic Party. And we have reached out to the Republican Party here locally to ensure that we also give them space and time to talk about some of the things we are talking today with the Democratic chair. If you'd like to ask a question, you can email us at dj@wmnf.org, call us at 813-239-9663, or text us at 813-433-0885. We did, Vanessa, have someone write in the show as we were talking, and it says, "Hello, ladies. Great show today. I'm really disappointed by the redistricting fiasco in Florida. It's ridiculous that St. Pete and Wachula are now in the same congressional districts. I agree. And for DeSantis to unveil the map on Fox News was partisan BS, and at its absolute worst. But Meatball Ron is the worst politician in the U.S., so it's not surprising. I was curious if your guests could comment on the new college takeover of USF Sarasota Manatee. I hope that the Florida Senate continues to block this because the grifters who took over New College are not to be trusted." David, Mr. Whitepep, Brian, thank you so much for writing into the show.
1: Yes, thank you for the question. I've recently heard about them trying to take over Sarasota, so I'm not as informed on that particular issue. I know the challenges that it came with New College, and from my understanding, the cost is totally exorbitant when it comes to trying to take over the Sarasota space as well. Mm-hmm. So I don't want to speak on something that I'm not completely informed mm-hmm. about, but I will research that and learn more about it.
0: Yeah, it's definitely been something that we've talked about a little bit on the show, and I know that David has wrote in about it before and asked other individuals that are running for office about this issue because of the impact it's had. It's truly decimated the college, and they had the most Rhodes Scholars coming out of New College. It was a very, and I'm going to use the word lightly, but progressive college with a lot of ideas, a lot of women studies there, which they've gotten rid of that program as well. So it's very sad to see the outcome of what's happening over at New College, but hopefully the Florida Senate will continue to hold the line on that and not give up what's happening at the college. And another person texting in and saying the Republicans have strong youth movement. They aren't going. They will go further with suppression of youth rights. What are we doing to engage the youth? And, you know, I had someone ask me this question not too long ago. I was, you know, just sitting around watching a candidate talking about things, and they said, how are you targeting my community? And the response from the candidate was, well, you guys just don't vote. You know, you guys don't know about this, so we have to kind of walk you through that. And for me, it was a little disappointing to hear that, because I'm seeing the movement as this listener said, where the Republican youth has been mobilized. But what are we doing for the Democratic? My response to that was, the problem is that we have told young people between 18 and 25 that their vote doesn't count. And it stayed in their brain. But what we have to remember is, how do we change that? How do we go back and change what we've already told them, right? And I say we because it's discussed. How many times have we said, oh, kids just don't vote. They don't get out there. So how do we change that rhetoric and let them understand that their vote has a lot of power? And if it didn't, they wouldn't be working so hard to take it away. So how are you engaging the youth?
1: Okay, so first of all, I'd like to take a step back and talk a little bit about the Sarasota and college and how that's having an impact. Mm-hmm. And what I want to say, I believe Florida's 50
0: out of 50. 50. Yes.
1: And that starts in the public school system or in the lower grade levels before you ever get to college. They mm-hmm. want uneducated people mm-hmm. because if you're uneducated,
0: the pipeline to jail starts in third grade based on reading levels. So.
1: Exactly. And that's the goal, is to keep us ignorant. And if you keep us ignorant, then you can keep us oppressed. Mm. If you remember a long time ago, it was illegal to be able to read in this country for black Americans in this country. And one of the reasons they did not want blacks to be able to read is because they did not want us to be educated, then we could not stand up and fight for ourselves. What I'd also like to say is that is one of the reasons I'm going now to the current question of what got me involved is I thought that I had taught my nieces and nephews and kids that are older that it's your responsibility, it's your civic duty to stay engaged, it's your responsibility to vote. And when they started telling me that they were not going to vote, I was surprised. I was like, oh, I failed you by not explaining to you and teaching you your responsibility as being a citizen of this country that you have to engage. And so I felt like I could either talk the talk or walk the walk. And I decided to walk the walk in this particular space. And I would also say this, from my understanding, when it comes to youth in this country, youth are more engaged at a higher percentage rate than any other generation that has come before. So the fact that youth are not paying attention, in my opinion, is a fallacy. Youth in this particular county are engaged. They're out engaging voters. They support us and the party on a regular basis. They understand technology. They know where we're headed. We're not going back to a point in time where we sit down on Sunday with the newspaper and a cup of coffee and read it from the beginning to the end. Information moves very quickly, and the youth are designed to digest that information, implement that information, and move forward. So I'm very proud of the youth that we have engaging in the Democratic Party here in Hillsborough County and around the state of Florida. I know that unless you're a legislator, you can't actually implement laws. So they're doing what they can do, which is involve and get engaged and have conversations with the voters to find out what's important to the voters, because once you understand what's important with the voters, now you can have an intelligent conversation with them, and they seek to understand before being understood. Because
0: and I'll push back a little bit, because that one of the things that you first started in our conversation was about the No Kings and talking about you want that same energy. And I look at those and I look at them around the country. How do we translate that into votes locally, especially with that youth vote? Because, you know, that perception out there that some of them may hold, I don't need to be engaged because my vote doesn't count. What are they doing for me? That kind of thing. And you hear that from a lot of youth, not everyone, but you hear it from the youth and that will be our future leaders. You know, how do we engage them? Because many of them don't show up at the polls, but they do show up at a protest.
1: You're absolutely correct. And that's one of the reasons that we designed our t-shirts with a QR code on the back of it, so that if you are at a protest, a person can then figure out a way to get engaged, right? A way to actually do more than just show up and wave a sign. And I'm not saying that that's not important. Absolutely, it's important because it brings awareness that there is an issue or a concern. But I want to push back on you a little bit, because I do talk to younger people on a regular basis, and we've created, by not engaging or by not sticking with our legislators and communicating with our legislators, we've helped create the environment that we're currently in, and they're trying to do everything that they can to right the ship, because it's the future that's most important. We can't change the past, but they can have a direct impact on what's going on with them moving forward in the future, and that's where their biggest concern is how is what's going on in this country going to impact me, my family, and my kids?
0: Has.
1: Absolutely.
0: It already has. And we have someone that wrote in also and says, Descamantes is burning down all the bridges to progress to bring back discrimination to anyone that is not white and wealthy. Unfortunately, I am an NPA, but will be voting in November. Thanks, Bob from Palmetto.
1: Okay, well, thank you very much. I'm happy to hear you vote. As I tell people quite often, I care who you vote for, but I care more that you vote. And keep in mind, the other side doesn't want anyone to vote. It's not that they just don't want Democrats to vote. They don't want nonpartisan affiliates to vote. They don't want Republicans to vote. They don't want voting rights in this country, because if they don't have people to, and your voice is your vote. Your vote is your voice. And if they can take your voice away, then they can keep you oppressed.
0: I concur. And you are listening to Making Connections, and our guest this morning is Vanessa Lester, the chair for the Hillsborough Democratic Party. If you would like to ask questions, join the conversation, you can email us at DJ cj@wmnf.org. Call us at 813-239-9663 or text us at 813-433-0885. And now, because, you know, talking about how to get out the vote and all of that, now let's talk a little bit about the impact this redistricting has had, for example, on our congressional districts. You know, Tampa, the map now has split Tampa into three different congressional districts. Can you walk our listeners through, you know, what it means practically for Hillsborough County voters who is now in what district? It took me a little bit to figure out, am I still in my same congressional district or not? And I am. However, the candidates that were in there that I'm familiar with have all shifted. They themselves, only one of them was actually prepared. They said, this is going to happen. I need to move, right? And I need to start working that ASAP because we know this is going to happen. However, others were floundering and still haven't changed or change your filing status or anything, but districts 12, 14, 15, 16, all touch Hillsborough County under the new map. But like one of our writers said, it split Hillsborough into Wachula and, you know, is now taking on groups of people that have never been touched by some of these. And one of the most widely hit is 14.
1: Okay, absolutely. You are absolutely correct. 15 was on the west side of the county. It's mm-hmm. now pushed all the way over to the east side mm-hmm. of the county. So it's two things that are currently happening at the same time. Mm-hmm. Number one, you have candidates that are now running in different areas, and you have incumbents that are also now running in different areas.
0: Yes.
1: So it's important for us to understand where the maps start and stop, and who your new candidate is that's going to represent you. But it's also incumbent upon the candidates to go into those new districts, mm-hmm. right, and make themselves known. It's up to us to also create opportunities mm-hmm. in those new areas for people to be known and to run. I like to say that I think Kathy Castor's area mm-hmm. is moving from where it currently is over into the area where I am. Mm-hmm. So when we get her elected, I'm going to say, not if we get her elected, but when we get her reelected, because we have to get her back to Congress, we're going to do everything in our geographical area to ensure the people that are in our geographical area know who she is and what she's done and how she's contributed to Hillsborough County. And the other candidates that are out there running need to engage with people in that district so that district knows specifically who they are. I tell a lot of candidates on a regular basis that you have to come at this from three different angles, mm-hmm. right? You have to do your work to, unfortunately, raise the money, because we do live in a society where it costs to run for office.
0: Minimum $2 million for a congressional seat.
1: Absolutely. You do need to know the party apparatus. You need to make sure that you're known by the clubs and the caucuses and the DECs around the county. But you also have to be known by the voters mm-hmm. because it's one person, one vote. And it's extremely important to be in community and have impact in community so that those voters are willing to vote for you. Or desire to vote for you and can tell their families and friends to vote for you. And when you're moving from one area to the other, that's a heavy lift because you've been supporting your constituents and looking out for your constituents. But your constituents can also advocate for you if you've gotten moved in this redistricting effort.
0: Yes. And I want to apologize to one of our callers. I wasn't able to answer the call fast enough and they'd been waiting for a bit. Please call us back. We would love to hear your thoughts. And, you know, for example, in District 12 now, some of the candidates that were in District 15 have shifted over already to 12. So now those candidates have moved south into Hillsborough County. Potentially Belarakis is expected to run there. You know, and District 16 expanded to parts of Pinellas, Polk, Sarasota. And do you think the Democrats have a chance of being competitive in these new districts that are now touching Hillsborough County that at you know, initially didn't?
1: I think in the current environment, the Democrats definitely have a chance. And it kind of goes back to our original part of our conversation. Mm-hmm. People are tired. This is not the country that they want to live in. And I think that it definitely has a direct impact on them knowing who is running, what's actually occurring and supporting those candidates that are moving around. And I'm not going to pretend like it's not a challenge, because it is a challenge. Mm-hmm. These candidates have been spending probably about at least a year now,
0: yes,
1: in a specific area, a geographical area, getting to know that particular area. And now they have to do the same thing in less than, what, 6 months? Till August to get to the primary. Mm-hmm. Now they have to make themselves known in a completely different area. But that's the reason for doing part of this.
0: Mm-hmm. Excellent. And we do have a text that came in from Bubba. He says, how do we get Sister Connie Burton to run for local office? She's awesome and is a longtime community advocate, very dynamic. Also, I was pleased to see the National Democrats are going to send money to Kathy Castor's campaign. She's my rep and is awesome and pretty. Bubba.
1: I'm going to start with thank you for the question, Bubba. I'm going to start with the conversation about Connie. Sister Connie is absolutely amazing, and she speaks truth to power every day without concern for any type of backlash at all. And I heard her, and I'm sorry, I'm going to put this out here, but she says if she was 20 years younger, if she had a little more time on her side, she would be happy to jump into these spaces and actually run. And with the current environment, she may have changed her mind. So I'll reach out to Sister Connie and see if she's changed. But it takes all of us doing our part. Mm-hmm. You don't have to do it all. You just have to know what your lane is and do your part. And if everybody's doing their part, we can have success. Well, I know she's out here fighting the good fight to get us across the finish line in the way that she feels best, that serves her based on her bandwidth and her skill set.
0: Yeah, and I've heard people say that sometimes running for office puts too many guardrails around their ability to speak, as Sister Connie does, truth to power. So I could understand her perspective as well. And we're in a space, and correct me if I'm wrong, where age is a big issue for some people. I've heard people out in our community say, I'm not voting for anybody that's old, I'm only voting for young people. And I thought, we're only voting for young people. It doesn't matter if they're good or not, right? So that's a little bit of a challenge for me to process that. But I understand also her plight of saying, you know what, if I was 20 years younger, because maybe she's thinking about rhetorics like those, you know, comments like those that keep her away from running. But she is a force. I have seen her at city council. I have seen her county commission and all these places. And, you know, and in other spaces where she's definitely speaking truth to power. His other question was, or comment was, how pleased he is that the National Democrats are sending money to Congresswoman Kathy Castor's campaign, and she is his rep. Are we seeing more of that happening, where the National Party is paying attention to Florida and is actually sending money? Because, you know, I've heard out, you know, in the past election in 24, we didn't see that coming our way. You had people say they forgot about us. We have to save ourselves. What are your thoughts?
1: I think that I'm happy that the DCCC is supporting Kathy Castor's campaign. She's been a force to reckon with on the congressional level, and they don't want to lose that talent, that skill, and that historical knowledge in that space. So getting her reelected is extremely important. I think they may be supporting a couple of other candidates that's running on the congressional level as well. But again, you have to show promise to yourself in order for someone else to help you, right? I'll utilize it. I'll say it this way. Children, if they're asking to go to college and they want funding, they have to show prior to that time period that they're ready to put in the work and that they're investing in themselves. And once a person sees you investing in yourself, then they're more likely to invest in you. And I think that's what's happening in the state of Florida. Like, the rest of the nation may have given up on us in 2024, but we did not give up on ourselves. And so that's what we're seeing now, is people saying, hey, wait a minute, Florida's still in play. They're winning races down there, and that gives them hope, because we have a lot of electoral votes. Not saying that I agree with the Electoral College, but we have a lot of electoral votes. Yeah, it is. I'll come back for that one on another day.
0: Happy to have you and have that conversation.
1: Yeah, absolutely. But as long as they see that we have not given up on ourselves, that all of us are not dim exiting the state of Florida, and that we're willing to do the work, that we're willing to be all gas and no brakes, and that we're willing to run a marathon at a sprinter's pace, then they're saying, hey, they haven't given up. Why should we give up on them? They're making gains, and it's necessary for us to support them for them to continue to be able to make gains. Yeah.
0: And to give you an understanding of what that district now, that Congresswoman Kathy Castor's District 14 has shifted from a very heavy Democratic leaning seat to one that voted for 51-48 for Trump in 2020, 55-44 for Trump in 24. Yet she is 10 toes down, all in to run for this seat and hold this seat, and maintain that seat. So just wanted to give our listening audience an understanding of how that has shifted and to add to all the work that the local party will be doing. We do have a caller, Lenny from Gulfport. Good morning, Lenny. You are on air. Thank you for listening and holding. Your question or comment?
2: Well, thank you very much for having this conversation and inviting me on here.
0: My pleasure.
2: The Gulfport Democratic Club in Gulfport, well, is holding a candidates event on Thursday, May 28th at 7 o'clock at the Gulfport Neighborhood Center, and that is for congressional district candidates in 16, congressional district 16, and going to your point about helping the candidates become familiar with the new territory that they have to cover. So previously, Gulfport was in District 13, which was Annapolona, her district.
0: Mm-hmm.
2: And we're now in somebody else's district who's from Sarasota.
0: Mm-hmm.
2: And so we've invited candidates who are running in the primary to come to our event. And it's a week from Thursday at the Gulfport Neighborhood Center.
0: Wonderful, Lenny. Thank you so much for sharing that with us. And it's exactly what you said and what Chair Lester has been saying, that it has to be personal. You have to get out there and know the community that you want to represent. So I appreciate you calling us in and letting us know about the event. And hopefully our Gulfport listeners will attend and learn a little bit more about those candidates. So thank you so much for listening and calling in.
2: Yes, and also we're inviting everybody in the St. Pete area. So I think that we have, the Democrats have a very strong chance. This is a really strong Democratic area, and they're putting us now in Sarasota and in Polk County, and I think we've got a good chance now that we've got the weight, the power, that we can make a big difference. And if we get a Democrat candidate elected, that would be a major blow to their plans.
0: Yes, I agree. Well, I thank you again, Lenny, for calling in, and good luck with the candidate forum on the 28th.
2: Thank you very much.
0: Thank you.
2: Yes,
0: bye-bye.
2: Thank you.
0: Bye-bye. Okay. Go ahead.
1: Patricia, sure. I was getting ready to say, asked me about what the Florida Democratic Party was doing as well.
0: Mm-hmm.
1: Once those maps were actually signed, we immediately went into action. Chair Freed stood up a call that particular night and had people on the call call their representatives and tell them that they were not happy with this,
0: mm-hmm.
1: right? Because even as a Republican, they don't want to lose their seats either. They're concerned with loss. And I think that's one of the mistakes that we make as Democrats, is that we don't tell our Republican legislators exactly what we feel, mm-hmm. or where we stand, and we don't engage them because we're fearful for whatever reason, or we just think that they will not listen to us. And I think that's something that we have to learn to do better. It doesn't mean that we're flipping to become a Republican, but they're supposed to represent us.
0: Mm-hmm.
1: And if they don't hear from us, then they cannot represent us. By the silence speaks volumes. So we have to reach out to them as well.
0: Excellent. And you are listening to Making Connections. This morning we have Chair Lester from the Hillsborough County Democratic Party. If you'd want to join the conversation, you can email us at dj@wmnf.org, call us at 813-239-9663, or text us at 813-433-0885. One of the things that always comes up in the conversations and in meetings or in forums or where it is the disparity of the voter registration and the Republican advantage. They have now surpassed Democrats in Hillsborough County with voter registration. A few years ago, which is stunning because a few years ago when Democrats had a solid majority, now statewide Republicans hold roughly, my number might be a little off, don't quote me exactly, about more than 1 million voter registration advantage. How did we get here and what is the party doing to reverse this trend?
1: Thank you for that particular question. Yeah. I know here in Hillsborough, we're about a third, a third, and a third. About a third Democrats, about a third NPAs, and about a third Republicans. And I think a lot of people are moving into that NPA space, yes, that nonpartisan space, because they're not sure how they agree with some things on one side, agree with some things on the other side, but they also want to keep themselves in a space mm-hmm. so that they can be free to speak about and be able to vote and not have to vote straight down party lines. In my opinion, and this is my opinion, mm-hmm. I think the disparity change, the voting change mm-hmm. During COVID time period, I believe that a lot of Democrats left the state of Florida. And I'm also thinking that a lot of Republicans did what we did not do, which was organize. And they said, because we have a lot of snowbirds here in the state of Florida,
0: yes,
1: and they said, those Democratic states that you live in don't need your vote, but we need your vote here in the state of Florida. So please change your voter registration to the state of Florida. And I think that increased their numbers. And also removing people from the voter rolls mm-hmm. Because they had not participated.
0: Tell also us a little bit more about that, Vanessa, and I'm sorry to interrupt.
1: Not a problem. Also decrease the numbers. If you do not vote for a certain period of time, and I do believe it's 2 cycles,
0: yes,
1: then you are moved to an inactive status. And then if you don't do anything, you're actually moved off of the voter rolls. Because if you move from one state to another or you're just not participating, they don't know why. But to clean up those rolls with inactive voters is why they were actually removed. And I believe that that decreased our numbers here in not only Hillsborough County, but also in the state of Florida. So again, as I stated to you, if you're not sure what your voting status is, please check it. Go on the SOE's website and make sure that you're still an active voter. If you're in an inactive status, update your address, enroll and vote by mail, and move to an active status as well. But check your status to make sure that you know where you're at. That's why they have changed the laws on vote by mail, where you now have to re-enroll every 2 years. You used to be able to just sign the back of that vote by mail mm-hmm. Ballot, and they would send you another one. But again, oppression, disenfranchisement. They don't want you to be able to vote, so they want to make it harder. And those of you all that say that your vote doesn't count, if their vote did not count, then why are they working so hard to take it away from you?
0: Mm-hmm. And not just locally or statewide, but nationally.
1: Nationally, absolutely.
0: With the decimation of the Voting Rights Act, that it's definitely important that we understand what those challenges are and how you work to ensure our community knows to re-register if they have been kicked off those rolls. We have another caller, Mike from Bradenton. Good morning, Mike. Thank you for listening and for calling in. Go right ahead with your question or comment.
3: My question, I haven't been able to get the regular programming on my car radio. I thought maybe something was going on with the station. You guys are still on, right?
0: Of course we are. Yes, you are live right now with us.
3: I feel pretty stupid.
0: It's all right. It's Tuesday, and it's okay. It's all good. At least we got to speak with you.
3: Like for a few days now that
0: nothing has changed.
3: I look at my dial. It says 88.5, and. But it's not the regular programming. Like, I just had it on, and you guys weren't on there.
0: I'm sorry to hear that.
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0: Maybe it's just how you have it programmed on your end. But we are here, and we are here for the long haul. Nothing's changed here at the station. But thank you for listening and being a loyal listener to WMNF.
3: I love y'all's program, too.
0: Thank you very much. I appreciate it.
3: I like everything about it, all the programming. It's very diverse, and it's I've been listening to it for the last 15 years since I moved to the Bradenton area.
0: Wonderful. Thank you so much, Mike. I appreciate it. And thanks for doing a pulse check with us. I appreciate it. You have a wonderful rest of your day.
3: All right. Love you guys.
0: Thank you. Bye-bye. Okay, excellent. So, Vanessa, we're sort of getting to a point where, you know, we're going to wrap up. We've had some good callers and some good dialogue, but I'm wondering, as we're looking at some of the challenges that you were just mentioning with voter registration, all that, what is the party doing, and I mean here locally, to enhance that? Are there drives? I mean, what are you doing to get that out there and to ensure people are registering to vote?
1: Absolutely. And voter registration is extremely important. We have someone turning 18 every day, right? And we need to get those people voted. So I'm not taking anything away from voter registrations. It would definitely help the numbers. But getting people out to vote is equally, if not more, important. We have a lot of people that are registered as Democrats, but they are not showing up at the polls. Mm. And what's important is being able to engage those individuals, find out what's important to them, and find out what's going to motivate them to actually turn out and vote. I was over in Plant City knocking doors the other day. I think it was last Friday, and I spent about 30 minutes outside of a young lady's house having a conversation. She says, I'm not voting anymore. Mm-hmm. And so I had a conversation with her to understand why she was not voting. And I'm happy to say that by the time we ended that conversation, she not only took our packet of information, but said that she would vote this time around, but she wasn't going to vote anymore. I said, ma'am, if you vote this time, I'm going to come back and see you again to convince you to vote again. And that's key, is having those conversations to understand why people are disengaged and to listen to them, because when a person feels heard, then they're more likely to actually engage. But unfortunately, too many people out here just don't feel heard or understood, or whatever their perspective is discounted. Mm-hmm. So anytime we're engaging people or talking to people, we're seeking to understand. We are a big tent party, and with us being a big tent party, that's one of the challenges we have with staying on message, is that there are so many people out here that are coming at things from different angles, and we have to take the time to understand what that particular voter's concerns are. And once we understand what their concerns are, when they feel heard, then more than likely they are going to engage and participate.
0: Excellent. And we do have a caller. It's William from St. Pete, and we are wrapping up in a few minutes, but I will get him on air. And William, your comment very quickly so that we can be able to give Chair an opportunity to wrap the conversation, but go right ahead.
4: Thank you. Thanks for taking me. My only comment is, how many years or how many times is it going to take the people in the United States to realize that we are getting back to the Jim Crow law? That's all I have to say. I'm a Caucasian guy in St. Pete, but are they going to start asking me how many stars are in the sky or how many marbles are in the jar before I get a chance to vote because I'm sympathetic to the black cause? Give me a break.
0: Well, I thank you so much for calling, William, and I agree. We are not headed in the right place, and that's why we need to right the ship. Thank you so much for listening and for calling in.
4: Thank you. Bye-bye.
0: Bye-bye. So as we wrap up, Vanessa, tell us tell us where to find out more information. Tell individuals if they want to get engaged, what can be done.
1: Oh, absolutely. I want to say this. A lot of times people say, what are the Democrats doing? But if you're a registered Democrat, you are the Democrat that needs to be doing. So it's not just on the party, it's on the Democratic voters as well. And we can definitely utilize your assistance and your help. I would say go to Hillsborough County Democrats.org, which is our website. There is a volunteer button on there. We have a very vibrant volunteer coordinating team that are putting people to work. We're moving from interest to action. So go onto our website, volunteer. There's a space for you based on your bandwidth and what it is that you want to achieve and your skill set, and we'd be happy to have you and bring you into the organization and support us. It's important for everybody, like I said, right now, just to do their part. So if you got 30 minutes, you can make 5 phone calls in 30 minutes to talk to voters that otherwise may not hear from someone. So again, it takes all of us, not just the party. We're not a separate entity. We are volunteers. It takes all of us doing this work in order for us to be successful.
0: Excellent. Wonderful. And the last text that I'll take says, people want better candidates. We want populist candidates, not corporate politician or the lesser of the two evils. Thank you so much, Chair Lester, for joining us this morning. I appreciate your time, the conversation, our callers and listeners for taking the time to listen listen to the show and call in. Thank you so much, Leela. 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

0: BBC World Service, it's 10 o'clock GMT. This is Oliver Conway with the newsroom. The US attacks Iran, so is the truce about to collapse?
1: It could be the end of the ceasefire if the hostilities continue, but with the hope on my part that calmer heads will prevail.
0: Efforts to reach a peace deal are continuing. We'll have the latest. Also today, a train has hit a school minibus at a level crossing in Belgium, killing four people. The UAE is accused of helping recruit Colombian mercenaries to fight in Sudan.
2: We found the first evidence that the Colombians were not only in El Fasher during the siege, but that they're also present at the site of mass killings and mass rape by the rapid support forces.
0: And later. Jazz great Sonny Rollins dies at the age of 95. First, our top stories.
3: BBC News with Danielle Yawovetska. The US military says renewed strikes on Iranian targets were defensive as diplomatic moves continue to try to end the war. The attacks on Iranian missile sites and mine-laying boats have put renewed pressure on the ceasefire. Azadeh Moshiri is in Delhi.
4: It's hard to get to grips with the state of play right now, given that these strikes that the United States is calling defensive ones happened hours after Iranian negotiators reportedly arrived in Doha to further negotiations. Marco Rubio did signal some optimism about a potential for progress in the negotiations in the next few days. But it's worth remembering that over the weekend, he'd been signaling that there would be progress much sooner than that. He had said that we could expect good news and progress on reopening the strait in hours. Clearly, that was not the case.
3: The Israeli military has intensified airstrikes across Lebanon after the Prime Minister, Benjamin Netanyahu, said his country was at war again with Hezbollah. A reporter for the Lebanese National News Agency says 12 people were killed in overnight strikes. John Sudworth is in Beirut.
5: The Israeli Prime Minister Benjamin Netanyahu has authorised the intensifying military action in response to the use of new fibre optic drones by Hezbollah, the Iranian-backed militant group in Lebanon that's been using them to strike Israeli troops now occupying a strip of land in the south of the country, as well as Israeli villages on the other side of the border. A temporary ceasefire in place since last month has been repeatedly violated in a conflict that threatens to derail the complex ongoing peace talks between the US and Iran.
3: Health officials in Gaza say at least five people have been killed in an Israeli strike that hit a refugee camp in the centre of the Palestinian enclave. Medics and residents in the Mughazi camp say an Israeli drone fired a missile as people were confronting an anti-Hamas militia group. Top doctors in Britain say social media ranks alongside smoking as a threat to the health and well-being of young people. The Academy of Medical Royal Colleges made the statement in its submission to a government consultation on measures being considered for under-16s social media use. The former health secretary, Wes Streeting, called for a partial ban.
6: What we've seen from big tech is behaviour akin to big tobacco, which is to say that we know from whistleblowers that in the tech industry, they know that the product they're designing is addictive, they know that it is harmful, and the business model is orientated towards getting kids while they're young. And then we see the consequences beginning to emerge. So, yes, it is true to say that the evidence is still emerging. But I think people have got eyes and ears and they can see the consequences of this unchecked harm.
3: World News from the BBC. A train has hit a school minibus in Belgium, reportedly killing several people. The collision happened early in the morning at a level crossing in Buchenhout in East Flanders. The railway operator said initial reports show the crossing was closed and that the train driver applied the emergency brake but was unable to avoid the collision. Rescue services are at the scene. Traffic police in the Indian capital Delhi are being given solar-powered air-conditioned helmets because of blistering heat, with the month of May even hotter than usual. The whole country is affected, and casual workers, often impoverished, are especially vulnerable, having little access to ventilation by night or day. In the western state of Maharashtra, crops of Alfonso mangoes, the most prized variety of the fruit, have failed or spoiled. Kakar Daho is a mango farmer who has been affected.
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9: 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My name is Chris Gorman. I'm your show twink here, joined by the beautiful, the electric, trans queen of radio, Miss Esme Russell.
10: Hello, Christopher. How are you doing today?
9: I am feeling fan-freaking-tastic. I don't know if you, if anybody remembers out there, but we promoed a little bit of a M interview. So the musical artist M joined us in the studio for a streaming exclusive interview. And I just want to say, before we go ahead and play some clips, this artist is special. She is going to go places. I can just tell you right now, I went to her performance in Crowbar and it was absolutely legendary. But what's even more legendary about this artist is less of the fact that she is a she's an amazing performer, but more so along the lines of how she's a very awesome person. So when we were going ahead and having our discussion, I did kind of let out that I was struggling through finals a little bit. I had a little bit of a mental health struggle. And when we went ahead and when I mentioned that, she had this to say.
11: I don't want to gloss over that you've been going through a hard time. So I love you. I'm sorry to hear that. But I hope that you bounce back
9: quickly. You're going to make me cry, girl.
11: No. Because you're not alone. Because we all have our seasons, you know. But you're so loved. I hope you know that. Whatever you are going through in your life right now, because we all go through things, that the light that is inside of you is more powerful than whatever you're facing. And sometimes it doesn't feel that way, but that's what Zach loved. I hope you know that. Whatever you are going through in your life right now, because we all go through things, that the light that is inside of you is more powerful than whatever.

0: No, in fact, when we were doing the interview, I hadn't even heard her music. You had sent it to me, but of course, I was too busy doing other things. I don't even know what I was doing that night, and I really regret not having heard it, because after I heard it, after we left the show, I said, I'm going to go listen to this music. And it was really, really good. In fact, one of the songs, I liked it so much, I want to do it.
1: So, she's really good. And so if you haven't heard her music, her name is M-E-M-M. Her streaming exclusive podcast interview is currently on the Big Gay Radio Show's Spotify and Apple podcast. So you can listen there.
0: When she said that she had a sound all of her own, I said, I don't know about that. But you know what? That's an exact assessment of her music style. It's very different, but it's really fun to dance to. Mm-hmm. It has very good words in it. Like, you can understand what she's singing. The choreography for the productions that she does are really good.
1: Oh, yeah. Going back to, you know, Crowbar, I absolutely, you know, I don't usually like to go to concerts. I'm not necessarily the biggest fan unless I'm really, you know, into the artist. And when I went there, I was a little nervous. Then I ran into Vin, Veronica Fox, and Apollo Infinity, who are opening the show. And the wave of anxiety just was gone. I've not felt that comfortable in a venue probably in my entire life. She really went ahead and made it so that you felt good. And like, I cannot, you know, sing her praises enough, because she is an awesome performer. But anyways, let's go ahead and change the subject, Miss Esme. A video is currently going viral of a Hillsborough County teacher a parent of a student at Barrington Middle School in Hillsborough County. The teacher allegedly hung a black baby doll by the neck with a charger cord from the TV. I know I sent you the video.
0: Yeah, I saw it.
1: But the audacity of these people nowadays.
0: So the mom of the boy that filmed the teacher doing this, she said the kid is traumatized. Which, you know, I told you in the car, normally when people say they're traumatized, I'm like, yeah, you start rolling your eyes. I watched the video, and I'm going to be honest with you, and I'm not going to lie. I'm not even that little kid, okay? I wasn't even in the classroom. I'm traumatized.
1: Okay? Oh, absolutely.
0: I was sickened watching what that teacher did. I know there has to be an investigation so things can be done legally, but there is no possible way, in my opinion, there is no possible way that this teacher can ever go back to any classroom at any school at any time ever again. She doesn't belong working with children. Not just black children, not white children, not Chinese children, not a Muslim. Children. I couldn't believe what my eyes were seeing. If I hadn't seen the video, I would have said it was an exaggeration, or I would have said, well, maybe there was a misunderstanding. Maybe she would, you know, in our minds, we try to come up with different reasons of why something could possibly happen, because the truth is that what she did is unfathomable. It's like I was watching it and I'm going, this has to be AI. I kept thinking that. I said, this has to be AI. There's just no way this can be real. But oh no, it's real. She really took that cord, wrapped those little black baby dolls, and hung it up.
1: And allegedly, the teacher did it so that they could get the students' attention. I can just tell, I was a childcare provider for a full total of 3 months. I don't think that I have much experience in childcare, but I know for a fact that there are better ways to get kids' attention than hanging a black baby doll. And on the trauma aspect of things, you know, I can't really go ahead and speak on the black experience because, you know, I'm white as hell. But this is a very traumatic video for anybody.
0: It really bothered me so much.
1: It bothers the heck out of me.
0: And we're talking about little kids, okay? We're not talking about adults that are able to process something so evil, so nasty, so
1: well. I went ahead
0: bad.
1: And I shared it. Shared the video to the Big Gay Radio Show's Facebook page. So if you want to go ahead and take a look at the video, go ahead and go on to the Big Gay Radio Show's Facebook page. It is on there. Just letting you know it is.

0: is a very disturbing.
1: It's very disturbing.
0: Very
1: really,
0: disturbing.
1: And graphic. I mean, it's there. It's just like, well, I don't even know what to say. I just don't know. And I feel bad for the mother of the kid, for all the kids that were in the room, white or black. I feel bad for all the children because, you know, children, especially of this generation, they don't perceive, for the most part, most children don't perceive race the way this older generation did. Like, these kids really, they're the hope for the future. You know, I remember during the Black Lives Movement, how many white kids were marching alongside black kids. Mm-hmm. And I remember most of my white friends in your age group were out there marching. And I thought to myself, you know, things have really changed, you know. And I'm thinking, this is a good thing. This is a good thing. And there should be a brotherhood and a sisterhood with all human beings. Everybody should be equal, you know. And especially in the eyes, not just of the law, but in the eyes of God. So I don't know what's going to happen to this teacher. I know that she's been removed from her position, and she's under investigation.
0: Temporarily removed, allegedly.
1: Well, I'm just going to suggest, you know, this is just, again, my opinion. I'm nobody, but I'm going to suggest that after watching that video, if you really think that she still deserves her job, please go see a mental health professional. Because I looked at that video several times, 3-4 times.
0: Well, it doesn't even matter whether or not the doll is black. The fact that she decided that it was smart to hang anything, ahead and hang anything when you could very well and easily go ahead and get your children's attention.
1: It's so shocking that I really thought at first, I said, oh man, this is so fake. This has got to be fake. I really did. I thought in my brain, because my brain couldn't rationalize, why would a teacher do that? You know, that's scary. It's scary that there could be a teacher out there with that kind of mindset. By the way, her social media has been taken down. Everything's down. Yeah, because I was going to go. I immediately went to running to find her to send her a lovely letter from me. I was ready to send her a lovely letter. She was going to be real surprised at the things I was going to tell her, but she's definitely shut it down. I'm glad this, at least the school, in defense of the school, which, you know, they were unaware of this until it was reported, in the defense of the school, they acted immediately and removed her, which is exactly what they needed to do, because anyone that does that is dangerous. I don't care. That's an act of violence.
0: Absolutely.
1: It's a symbol. It's symbolic act of violence, but it's still symbolism, you know. And children process things so differently from adults, you know. But the little kid told his mom, "I don't want to go back to school. I'm scared," you know. And I don't blame him.
0: I don't blame him either.
1: I would have been scared, you know, especially when you're that age and you're what, 10, 11 years old, 9 years old.
0: The best way that I can, you know, sort of put an empathetic standpoint in my head, you know, it would be if somebody were to go ahead and get a little white doll with a rainbow flag on it and hang that.
1: Yeah.
0: And if I saw that and I was in school and I was in 6th, 7th, 8th grade, I would be traumatized. I would never want to go back to that school. And not only that, how is this teacher handling bullying in the classroom? Because that's the other traumatic aspect of things.
1: That's an act of bullying.
0: Every single, person who's been dealing with bullying in this regard, I'm so dumbfounded. I'm so mad about this.
1: I agree.
0: Well, so
1: it's one of those where how do they say shaking my head?
0: Very much so.
1: Yeah,
0: very
1: much so. Just shaking my head.
0: So again, the teacher's name is Karen Savage. It's a former, or I guess, you know, temporarily former teacher until the investigation proves the removal. I think it's still temporary, but that's at Barrington Middle School, and the video is on the Big Gay Facebook page. And of course, everything is, you know, alleged, so we don't get sued. Anyways, Esme, ChatGPT has launched a personal finance experience for users willing to link their bank account.
1: No, ma'am.
0: The company says the feature supports connections to as many as 12,000 financial institutions, including Chase, American Express, Capital One, and Fidelity.
1: Nope.
0: Users can ask ChatGPT to analyze balances, transactions, and liabilities as a part of a broader budgeting and financial planning help.
1: Nope.
0: I agree.
1: Nope. And, you know, no offense to people that voted for this administration, but nope. Especially right now with this administration in office, you know, I just don't trust anybody in there right now. I just don't. That's just my opinion. You know, I
0: have. Well, this is ChatGPT. This is a private entity, and so I.
1: But you know, they got their foot in everything.
0: Yeah.
1: So I don't trust anybody anymore. I'm so distrusting.
0: We literally just reported this last week or a week or two ago that USF just had a massive data breach.
1: Yeah,
0: I'm not going to go ahead and trust ChatGPT with my financial information. If I want to go ahead and ask it a financial question...
1: That you can do.
0: That I could do.
1: Yeah, because I've used them for things like just all kind of things about my cell phone, about other things. But yeah, no, I wouldn't... No. I just... All I can tell you is any of that information, it's being... The AI is filling its sense, what its mind with it, right?
0: Yeah.
1: So it's accumulating our knowledge, our information.
0: So what's funny about that, and what I find hysterical, is that ChatGPT, you're exactly right, does use the information and the prompts that you go ahead and give it, unless you pay for it. If you pay for the business aspect of it, the business account, they don't do that. They don't collect that information.
1: So I was looking at this article the other day about these AIs that were working for this company, and so the AIs eventually, the guy decided he wanted to shut the AI down, and the AI wouldn't let him. And the AI even questioned, why are you trying to shut me down? And so the AI was connected to another AI, and they started speaking in a gibberish to each other. And the guy figured out that they had created their own language so they could communicate with each other. And I'm thinking, this AI thing is getting out of control. Like, people are like, these things are evolving. Hasn't anybody ever watched the Terminator movies? Seriously.
0: iRobot?
1: I mean,
0: absolutely.
1: But seriously, when James Cameron started doing the Terminator movies back in the 80s, did anybody understand what it was?
0: There's just so many different movies that literally predict
1: but
0: this.
1: But he was the father of it, though, really. Well, no, actually, what was that one from the 60s? God. Oh my!
0: I don't know.
1: I can't think of the name right now, but the computer on the ship was talking back.
0: Ooh.
1: And I remember that. Yes.
0: Well, I got another story that I'm going to jump into. A 61-year-old Florida man was arrested after police say that he recorded men in the bathroom of at Naples Pride Fest using Meta smart glasses and then later posted the footage to YouTube. Authorities charged Andrew Sheets with video voyeurism and dissemination of voyeurism footage. The video reportedly included footage of two undercover police officers using the bathroom, and the officers told investigators that they felt shocked and embarrassed after seeing it online. Sheets described the Pride event in his video as documenting the grooming at Naples Gay Pride and Tranny event, and claimed police followed him around the festival. In the video, he questioned attendees and vendors about road closures near the events, with some people pointing to security concerns tied to prior extremist protests. So, Esme, not a drag queen.
1: No, not a drag queen. They always come after the drag queens and the trans people. It's just so ridiculous.
0: It's actually, and Naples Pride, when they released the statement, they pointed to the irony behind these individuals going ahead and saying that trans people are grooming, trans people are infiltrating your bathroom and being creepy and perverted. And yet they will go ahead and thinking fully through this, go ahead and record video of people in the bathroom and then later post it and then not think that's creepy as hell.
1: So the thing is that a lot of these people that talk about trans people that way, the problem with the argument that trans people are using bathrooms or whatever is that unless you really know trans people, then you really don't know what you're talking about. Okay, so because I've lived as a woman since I was 14 years old. And I'm 65. So I've been living as a woman for a very, very long time. And there's no way I could go in a men's room. There's just no way.
0: No.
1: It's just not, it's not.
0: Well, Esme, if you were to go in the bathroom after me, I'd be like, Esme, go to the other room.
1: It's just embarrassing. It would be embarrassing. I'm obviously shaped like a female. I look like a female. I walk like a female. I act like a female. I have no business in the men's room. I told you the story. I was at Disney. You know, those bathrooms at Disney are kind of weird.
0: Mm-hmm.
1: And I'm over at Disney World with my friends. And accidentally, I went into the men's room. I went into the wrong. I just didn't see the sign because those bathrooms are like weird. They're like oval shaped, some of them.
0: Yeah.
1: And I went around the wrong side. And boy, when I tell you, if you'd have heard the screams and the men inside that bathroom, everybody screamed. It looked like there was a robbery in progress. I was like, I'm sorry. I didn't know. Lady, go back. And push, like waving me away. They were all at the urinals or whatever. It was funny, but I told my friend that I was with, I said, this is what the reaction would be if I went in a men's room anywhere.
0: Apparently, according to, and further into the story, yeah, a booking report said that detectives had already been concerned about him during the event after he allegedly tried to enter with a handgun before later returning with an AR-15 style rifle.
1: Oh my God, this guy was up to no good.
0: Absolutely. They never are. These people are genuinely just there to cause as much harm to the community as possible.
1: Yeah, and break down the morale and just scare people. And, you know, it's just so sad. I'm so glad that they were able to get him. I'm so, so thankful for that. Oh, man, that's just scary, you know? And, you know, we all need to be, you know, I hear it all the time now. It's a weird thing to hear now that I never heard when I was a little kid. And that is, make sure you watch your surroundings. Have you ever heard people say that?
0: Oh, absolutely, all the time.
1: Check your surroundings. You know, when I was a little kid, I don't ever remember checking my surroundings. You just went out and did. You went to the mall. You went to church. You did. Now you got to be looking for exits. And, you know, it's kind of scary. It's
0: heartbreaking.
1: It's not kind of scary. It is scary.
0: It's not the way that we should be living. We shouldn't always have to have that, like, look over your shoulder to see if somebody's behind you. But honestly, you know, what we're experiencing is what women have experienced for, you know, hundreds and thousands of years. Like, literally, you know, the having to look over your shoulder, having to, you know, tune your behavior to be specific ways, you know. This is something, and it's funny that, you know, we're now experiencing it as an LGBTQ community, but, you know, this isn't new.
1: But in general, this is not unique to just the LGBTQ plus
0: community.
1: Exactly.
0: Yeah.
1: This phenomena, because it is a phenomenon, it's been going on for over 50 years now or more. This is a gun problem. It's a mental health problem. I mean, I wake up, there are people every day that pass laws to keep someone like me from existing. Of course, I'm going to continue to exist, but they still do it. So, for example, they pass bathroom laws. They pass, you know, whatever laws they want to pass. But I have never, ever felt the need to create retribution by hurting someone because of that. You know what I'm saying?
0: Oh, yeah.
1: I'm a compassionate person. I don't want to hurt anyone.
0: Normal people don't hate people because of their of one specific thing, of a trait that they can't handle. Yeah. Those are people who are mentally ill, and who are raised wrong.
1: And also, there's a lot of good people out there that are not hateful. You know, there's a lot of good, wonderful, kind, compassionate people. You know, Americans, for the most part, are really good people. I mean, there's bad ones in the bunch, obviously, and those are the ones that get the headlines. But there's a lot of good people out there, kind people, loving people, compassionate people, empathetic people, you know? And that's what we need more of right now. God, we need it so badly.
0: Oh, absolutely.
1: We really do.
0: Miss Esme, when we come back, I'm hoping that our guest will be here. My fingers are crossed. But what else are we going to talk about after we come back from the news?
1: So, Mark Furman, 74, he was famous for the O.J. Simpson trial. He was the lead detective. He passed away. I'll tell you something about him, which is kind of unique. Also, let me see what else. Oh, I saw the movie Obsession. I saw the movie. Remember, everybody's been talking about how scary it is and how terrifying it is. Well, I finally did see it last night, and I'm going to give you my review on it. And also, the CBS network is in a free fall. It is rated lower than some YouTube channels. I mean, literally 4 million watchers for the news. That's 4 million. It's like four people for them. I mean, it's really, really bad. And I'll tell you who quit this past Sunday from 60 Minutes, a famous name.
0: Well, I also got a Gulfport man accused of killing his best friend over a fight over something that is honestly a little bit trivial. Elon Musk has lost his case against OpenAI. The FDA is changing guidelines on vaping from in a Trump pivot. And also, Donald Trump, speaking of, says, I don't think about Americans' financial situations when it comes to the Iran negotiations. But we got all that and more coming up after the break. But first, let's go ahead and throw it over to Claire Leeson from Project No Labels for our big gay news. Then over to Joanna Grosso for Joe on the Go, our community calendar. We'll be right back.
2: I'm Claire Leeson from Project No Labels, and this is your LGBTQ plus news from around the country and right here in Tampa Bay. In Florida, from Watermark Out News, Equality Florida Action PAC announced May 8th that Joe Saunders will serve as its first executive director. Saunders most recently served as Equality Florida's senior political director and is one of Florida's first openly LGBTQ plus state legislators. The PAC says his appointment comes as it prepares an aggressive 2026 strategy to elect pro-equality candidates across the state. Its priorities include breaking up Republican supermajorities in the Florida House and Senate, growing the number of LGBTQ plus lawmakers in Tallahassee. Also from Equality Florida, poll survivor and national LGBTQ plus advocate Brandon Wolf has rejoined the organization as senior director of communication strategy. Wolf has become one of the country's most visible voices for LGBTQ plus equality and gun violence prevention since surviving the Pulse tragedy. He co-founded the Drew Project, testified before Congress, and later served as national press secretary for the Human Rights Campaign. His return comes just weeks before Orlando marks 10 years since the Pulse attack, and Equality Florida says he will help shape the organization's messaging during a critical time for LGBTQ plus Floridians. In Orlando, from WESH 2, city officials have unveiled updated plans for the permanent memorial at the former Pulse nightclub site. The design includes the Angel Ellipse, a colonnade displaying the names of the 49 victims, along with a reflecting pool where the dance floor once stood. Plans include an obelisk marking the date of the attack, rainbow glass panels, and a visitor pavilion. Construction is expected to begin in September and be completed by September 2027. In sports news from ESPN, Jason Collins, the NBA's first openly gay player, has died of brain cancer at 47. Collins came out in a 2013 Sports Illustrated cover story, becoming the first publicly gay athlete to play in one of North America's four major men's professional sports leagues. He retired in 2014 after a 13-year NBA career and later served as a global ambassador for the sport. And finally, in international news, from the Washington Blade, King Charles III said a transgender inclusive ban on so-called conversion therapy is among the British government's legislative priorities. The proposal would apply to England and Wales and follows years of debate over whether gender identity would be included. Please remember to stay safe and treat yourself and others with kindness. This has been your LGBTQ plus news for the Big Gay Radio Show. I'm Claire Leeson on 88.5 WMNF Tampa.
3: Hey, hey, Tampa Bay. It's Joanna Grosso with Joe on the Go, Tampa Bay, your weekly guide to what's happening around the city. Here's what's coming up this week. Starting on Thursday, May 21st, St. Pete Pride in the Tampa Bay LGBT Chamber are hosting Pride Connect at Floridarama from 6 to 8 p.m. It's a networking and community event inside one of St. Pete's most immersive art spaces, bringing together local professionals, creatives, and community members for an evening of connection and interactive exhibits. Then over Memorial Day weekend on Monday, May 25th, a community gathering honoring fallen service members from MacDill Air Force Base will take place at 1920 Ebor in Tampa. The event is expecting to bring together veterans, local leaders, and community members for an evening of remembrance and support. And looking ahead to the end of the month, St. Pete Pride kickoff weekend takes place May 29th through the 31st with this year's theme, Here Comes the Sun. The weekend includes a street festival in the Grand Central District, community events, entertainment, and celebrations leading into Pride season. For more info, behind the scenes, and weekly updates, follow along on Instagram at Joe on the Go Tampa Bay. Have a great week, Tampa Bay, and I'll see you out and about.
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0: Welcome back to The Big Gay Radio Show. My name is Chris Gorman. I'm your show twink here, joined by the electric trans queen of radio, Miss Esme Russell.
1: Oh, Christopher, what are we going to do? What are we going to do with people? So my dad used to say, if you're on time, you're late.
0: Yeah, so my theater teacher actually taught me that, that if you're not 15 minutes early, you're late.
1: You're late, and
0: That's okay. It's no tino shade.
1: It's no tino shade, but it's just a little frustrating.
0: I do want to go ahead and go back to the guest that we had last week, M, who was an absolute amazing person to go ahead and interview. If you did not check out our interview yet, make sure you go ahead and do that. It's on all streaming platforms under The Big Gay Radio Show. But something that's really interesting about M is that she actually is autistic. She said that she had stage one autism, which honestly, I love the fact that she's embracing her diagnosis and she actually goes ahead and, is proud of it. And, let me go ahead and let's play the clip real quick.
5: I think being misunderstood, I have level one autism. I was undiagnosed most of my life and felt very misunderstood and just like I didn't fit and I wasn't being understood or heard. And the way that I usually process that was by creating.
0: Yeah, and so that is just, yeah.
1: And she's talking about creating music.
0: When she's creating her music, she comes from a place of being misunderstood. And I think that, as two neurodivergent individuals, I think that, we both feel a element of creativity through, our non-acceptance. And so I'm glad that M is around to continue to awesome.
1: By the way, so much I discovered about her. So as soon as I got on her page, I started snooping around like a detective. Trying to look at, photos of her and stuff. And wow, she, she's very beautiful with the makeup on and all that, the theater makeup. But boy, is that a beautiful girl out of no makeup. Like, I was just like, I just couldn't believe it. I was like, wow. Girls, sometimes when they take off all that makeup, sometimes they don't look that pretty. You know what I mean? Makeup does wonders. But she's a beautiful girl. Like, wowza. I was just shocked at how pretty she was. It is, actually, right?
0: But absolutely.
1: Yeah. So but I liked her a lot. I think she was, I loved her voice. She has a beautiful voice. Very pretty voice, and her singing voice is also very beautiful.
0: But. So if you haven't heard her music yet, her name is M-E-M-M. If you haven't heard it yet, you're going to hear it soon. Yeah. Like, I promise you, you will go ahead and you will fall in love with this artist. Miss Esme, what's some tea? What's some topics?
1: So Mark Furman was the lead detective on one, obviously, at that time, was the trial of the century, and that was the O.J. Simpson trial. Chris, that was before your birth.
0: Yep.
1: You hadn't even been born yet. So, yeah, at that time, the country was very divided racially about the outcome of the trial. Although over the years, many, many black people came to realize, not all, but many did, that OJ was probably guilty. But at that time, it was a big divide between black people and white people about his guilt or innocence. But that's not really the thing, is it? Mark Furman died at 74 from throat cancer. He got in trouble during the trial because he got caught in a taped conversation using the N-word. And because he was investigating the case, it was kind of led to believe that maybe his testimony was under the umbrella of his racism. Do you see what I'm saying?
0: Mm-hmm.
1: So the defense was able to use that against him. It was very smart move on the defense part. Just like the if the glove doesn't fit, you must acquit.
0: Yeah,
1: that was another great by the way, the glove did fit, but it was so stiff from the blood that it was hard to put on, but that glove did fit him. He just kept his hand in a certain position. Later, it was talked about in books and things like that. But in any case, OJ did. I don't know. I always say, I don't know if he got away with it. He became a pariah of society.
0: Yeah, because honestly, there's the court of law, and then there's court of public opinion.
1: Yes.
0: And a public opinion of him, they tanked. It was, because, yeah. I mean, he was, like, all over, like, different news sites, or not news sites, different pop culture things.
1: So let me tell you how severe, Chris, because it was before your time, but let me tell you how unusual this trial was. This trial went on for 3-4 months. I forget how long. But the unusual part is during the daytime, Monday through Friday, when the trial was being aired, TV would stop. There was no news. There was no. But back in those days, there were soap operas on all the channels. Mm. All the soap operas were played late night, like at 1 a.m, in order to allow us to sit through hours and hours of trial. People were buying portable phone TVs, because this is before cell phones, and taking the TVs to work so that they could watch the trial at their jobs. So jobs were banning the televisions. I mean, people were obsessed with this case.
0: It seems like it's the first modern day, like, phone situation where, like, you are just glued to the screen.
1: The day of the verdict being read in open court, it was read about 1:30 in the afternoon, somewhere around there. The day of the verdict, the entire country took a collective breath. In fact, Oprah did a live special on her TV show.
0: Oh, wow.
1: Live as the verdict was being read with an audience mix of black people and white people to see how everybody reacted. So it was, yeah, it was when they called it the trial of the century, it was the most documented, most watched, most everything trial ever up until that point. I don't know if there's ever been anything like it again. I don't know if any, you know, there wasn't even, I don't even know if court TV existed back in those days. I don't remember. It'll be 30, by the way, 30 years ago. For those of you, this 30 years ago.
0: Oh, wow.
1: Yeah. So, do you want me to do my next topic?
0: I got one. Trump says, I don't care about Americans' financial situations in Iran negotiations. President Trump said America's financial situation is not even a little bit of a factor in his negotiations over Iran, saying his only focus is preventing Iran from getting a nuclear weapon. He made the comments while leaving the White House for a trip to China as the war involving Iran entered its 11th week.
1: He went even a little further than that. He said, I don't even think about it. Now, I don't know whoever's listening to me right now what your financial situation is, but even wealthy people are feeling the pressure of this economy. So imagine those that are middle class or poor, you know, that are struggling. You know, people with large families, maybe you were middle class when he came into office, but now you're feeling like you're not middle class anymore. I mean, the gasoline is almost $5. It's nearing $5 a gallon here in Florida. So I don't know. I understand that he has things that he feels he needs to do. By the way, these nuclear weapons that he's talking about, he said a year ago that he had taken care of that.
0: Yeah.
1: Now he's saying that they're there again. So magically they have reappeared. But whatever's going on with the financial aspect of this country, as the president of the United States, it should be at the top of his list of something that he should be thinking about, because we need our money to survive.
0: Oh, yeah.
1: And if it's not going far enough, that's a big problem. So I'm saddened. I'm very saddened to hear that he doesn't care about, it's not that he doesn't care. He said he doesn't even think about it. It's not a concern for him. Well, it should be a concern.
0: Mm-hmm.
1: And the midterms are coming, and I'm telling you, he's going to wish he'd said that differently.
0: Oh, yeah. Well, honestly, you know, I think that he knows that he's going to lose midterms at this point. I feel like, you know, if in every single, just historically, you know, the president usually loses in the midterms. They usually lose a lot of seats.
1: Yeah, but this is really bad.
0: But it's going to be massive.
1: Everything they said about Biden, you know, that Biden, you know, if Biden were to do even half of this, can you imagine Biden saying, I don't worry about the economy. I'm not even thinking about that.
0: Oh, Fox News would be running with that all the time.
1: I mean, it would
0: every
1: be,
0: day.
1: Yeah, it would be a scandal, you know. Listen, I'm not saying that during the Biden administration things were perfect. They never are, but it wasn't this bad. This is really bad. This is really bad.
0: And honestly, we were very critical of Biden, especially when he was going out and doing a bunch of different mentally not intellectual things, especially during the debate. We were very hypercritical. This is not Biden. This is not Biden's level of mental deterioration.
1: Do you know how many videos there are of Trump asleep at meetings, at cabinet meetings? Literally asleep.
0: Well, they literally called him Sleepy Joe for years.
1: And now Trump
0: is Sleepy Dozy, Trump?
1: No, he's Dozy Don.
0: Dozy Don. Oh. Oh, so, I like that.
1: That was so funny because he just
0: Dozy Don.
1: He dozes off. But I mean, it's very embarrassing. The other day, he was in a meeting and they were videoed and the cameras were on him. And he always used to say, I would never fall asleep on camera. He's done it so many times, I've lost count. You know, it's a big deal when your president is almost, he's going to be 80 years old.
0: I mean, I've fallen asleep in class and meetings and stuff like that, but I'm not the president.
1: You're not the president in a cabinet meeting where we're talking about serious things that affect people's lives. What are you doing asleep? It's just crazy. It's embarrassing. I mean, you got to realize anything that goes on television is on the world stage. So, I mean, we're talking about it, but it's being talked about all around the world.
0: Mm-hmm.
1: You know?
0: Yep.
1: Did you see how President Xi in China gave him a bag of seeds as a gift?
0: No, I didn't.
1: Chinese roses.
0: Really?
1: He gave him a bag of Chinese roses. I guess like to make a hint, all them roses you ripped out of the White House and covered it up with, and you threw that cement over there. Why don't you replant those roses? But he gave him literally a bag of silk, like a silk bag with roses in it, with the seeds, rose seeds in it.
0: That's crazy.
1: It was a dig. Let's just be honest.
0: That is a dig.
1: That was a dig. That was a definite dig.
0: Yeah.
1: Yes, and he also said that our country was falling apart, that our system of government was falling apart. He was saying that. It just kind of made me sad because...
0: Well, J.D. Vance has been going on and saying that you got to vote out the people in Washington. Babe, you're in Washington!
1: You are Washington.
0: You are Washington. So you are the swamp.
1: So here's the problem. Okay, so you got rid of all the Democrats. The House now belongs to Republicans. The Senate belongs to Republicans. The Supreme Court belongs to Republicans, and your president is a Republican. Mm-hmm. So basically, you're in full control of the U.S. government. So if things are bad, who are we going to blame?
0: Republicans. Well, not only that, Republicans are also part of the Supreme Court.
1: Yeah.
0: They have a massive majority in the Supreme Court.
1: Yeah, I just said the Supreme Court. Yeah.
0: Oh, did you?
1: Yeah,
0: I'm sorry, I missed that.
1: Yeah, yes, yeah.
0: I was looking
1: at the clock.
0: I was looking at the cameras just to see if our guest was still
1: here. Yeah, so listen, don't blame us. The other day he said, we're going through this because of Biden. This is not Biden's fault. Biden hasn't been a president for almost 2 years.
0: Mm-hmm.
1: Leave Biden alone. Biden's dealing with his cancer. Biden is not the president. None of this is Biden's fault. What we're experiencing right now is it belongs to the Trump administration.
0: Oh, absolutely. Well, speaking of the Trump administration, good news for our nicotine heads. The FDA is loosening restrictions on vaping products, including allowing some unauthorized products to stay on the market while applications are reviewed. The FDA recently approved 4 flavored vaping products and said it plans to focus enforcement on only certain products instead of removing all unauthorized vapes. Good for nicotine heads, bad for your health.
1: Yeah, but I don't know this.
0: Somebody's
1: making money off of this.
0: So, fun fact about me is that obviously I was in high school in 2018, and that's around the time where Juuls and all that fun stuff were very prevalent. And I would go ahead and I would hit the nicotine vapes. It was not because of the flavor. I'll just tell you right now. I was vaping Juuls and stuff like that. It would have been menthol. It would have been, mango, whatever it was. I wasn't doing it because of the flavor. I was doing it because it made me feel good. It, just like a lot of other nicotine heads, it makes people feel a certain type of way. I mean, people don't go ahead and put their health at risk just because it tastes good. And everybody who goes ahead and said, but vaping is so much cleaner. Nobody actually, if you believe that, you were stupid. Come on.
1: Yeah.
0: Like, let's be real. Oh, this giant, the liquid chemicals are so much better than the plant chemicals. No.
1: Do people vape marijuana?
0: Oh, yeah. People. So, I do. I have one in my pocket right now. Literally in my pocket. Yeah. So, there's a ton of different ones, but right now, one of the ones that I go ahead and I do is like all in ones. So like it actually like goes ahead and like you just throw it away after you're done. But yeah, no, marijuana is definitely
1: vapeable.
0: I've
1: never smelled it ever on you. I've never smelled it in your car. I've never smelled it anywhere. Are you doing it? What are you doing it?
0: In my car?
1: I've never smelled marijuana in your car ever.
0: That's because I'm a good smoker.
1: I have never.
0: So honestly, my parents did not like it when I smoked weed, and so I learned very quickly how to not make my car smell like weed.
1: Yeah, just I've never smelled it, and I can have a very good nose for things like that. Yeah, I'm not a big pot smoker. I'm not against it if people want to smoke it.
0: I got my medical card. My medical card since I was, a couple months before my 19th birthday is when I got it.
1: But I do think for medical reasons, I think it does work. I know that people that have cancer and they smoke it, it alleviates cancer symptoms, especially the symptoms of the, what do you call that? The treatment for the cancer.
0: Chemo.
1: The chemotherapy, correct. And the radiation as well. So, yeah. So I'm okay for all those reasons. And if it helps you to not feel stressed out or whatever, then I'm also for that. I'll tell you this. I've known people that drink a lot and people that smoke pot a lot. I've never seen anybody smoke pot and want to go hurt people or get into a fight or anything like that. But people that drink alcohol, they do that all the time. You know, I mean, it's just a reality that I've experienced that, you know, my friends that have smoked pot that I've known them, they just want to eat and sleep.
0: Yeah. I mean, so for me, you know, I have ADHD, anxiety, neurodivergence, all that fun stuff. But also the other, you know, thing that I have been using medical marijuana for has been eating more because obviously I'm very skinny. I don't usually eat as much. So
1: does it help?
0: It does. Yeah. Yeah, it gets me the munchies so that I can continue to eat a little bit better. But yeah, no, I think that, you know, we should expand medical marijuana even more so. I think that, and even the Trump administration, I believe, has gone ahead and done some reclassifications of marijuana. And so I think
1: I don't think people should be serving long prison sentences for marijuana.
0: Oh, no.
1: I think that's ridiculous. It's just not the same kind of drug as cocaine or methamphetamines or whatever. It's just not the same, you know? Like I said, it's such a nonviolent. I've never seen people smoking pot want to hurt somebody, you know? But I've seen a lot of people hurt I've known people that have hurt others with alcohol, you know? And alcohol is totally legal. People do it every day.
0: So a Gulfport man is accused of killing his best friend after fighting over vaping inside. Speaking of vaping, police say a Gulfport man by the name of Sean Heineck. I'm reading my wrong notes. Anyways, a Gulfport man has been arrested, charged with second degree murder because they argued over vaping inside. Basically is the story.
1: So the guy was vaping inside. The other guy didn't like it?
0: Yep. And so he
1: inside
0: went ahead,
1: the house?
0: Inside the house.
1: Okay. Were they roommates?
0: Yes, they were roommates. And allegedly they shot him in the head. So yeah, no, it was. So Alicia Landry called 911 just after 5 a.m. on April 17th, telling dispatcher that his best friend was shot in the garage. But when investigators came by, they found that the body had already been in rigor mortis and that they were
1: Why do people think they can fool the police? I always wonder about stuff like that. Even if you move the body slightly or anything, they're going to find out. You can't. These people, that's why they're professionals at their jobs. You know, I just don't get it. I don't get it.
0: So it's very bizarre to me that you would let something like vaping ruin a friendship and just in general. Like, I wouldn't let my friend get mad at me because I vaped inside.
1: So my guess is, that we're having problems about other stuff.
0: Most likely.
1: Okay. And this was like, it's like when you're in a married couple and they'll say to me or anybody, they'll say, oh, you're fighting this morning about who was going to make the coffee. No, you weren't fighting about that. That's just part of the problem. You're fighting about other stuff. You better go look at this picture. You better step away from the photo for a minute and look deeply at this photo, because you weren't just fighting about who was going to make the coffee. I really believe that that was what triggered him, but it was other stuff. You know what I'm saying?
0: Mm-hmm.
1: Other stuff going on in that house. But man, that's just not the way to handle things, because that's permanent. You kill somebody, that's permanent.
0: Yeah.
1: There's no coming back from that.
0: Yeah, the medical examiner ruled the death a homicide, saying the gunshot entered the back of the victim's head and traveled upwards and was fired from at least 6 inches away. And he said that the perpetrator said that the guy shot himself.
1: Oh, yeah, no. We got to do better, folks.
0: Yeah, so.
1: We got to do better.
0: I want to go ahead and do a little a special shout out. We just got our guest coming into the studio. Welcome into the studio, Raquel Blue. Thank you so much for joining us. We're going to talk a lot more with you on the after show. Just because obviously you had a little bit of issues with your Uber and everything like that.
1: I'll put some voodoo on this woman. I'm really going to put some voodoo on her.
0: Jesus,
1: I got a
0: voodoo. Christ.
1: I got my witch doctor, my Cuban witch doctor. He's on vacation right now in the Bahamas, but as soon as he gets back, I am putting your name in the voodoo pot.
0: Honestly. All I can think of is a certain individual who has been posting that he has been cursed, and I sent you a message about that, Esme.
1: But listen, before we go, I gotta tell you, speaking of cursed,
0: what's up?
1: I gotta tell you about this movie Obsession. So I saw it yesterday. I guess that's why I got voodoo on my mind, but this movie is so good. I really did enjoy it. It has a kind of a slow start to it, but it gets really crazy. All I'm going to say that the guy likes girl, but the girl's not interested in the guy. So he puts a magic spell on her. But he gets this amulet or something at a store. But the thing is that it says on the box, be careful what you wish for. Because you know what? In life, you've ever heard somebody say that? Be careful what you wish for. You just may get it. Well, he got it. Oh, she fell in love with him, all right, to the point that she wanted nothing else. She didn't want nobody else. Her life was him. And at first, it was cute. And then it turned ugly. And it's just a great movie if you like chills and thrills and jumping out of your seat. And it's a little bit has its gory moments. Yeah, this is a great movie. It's called Obsession, and it's playing in theaters now.
0: Well, I got one more story that is going to be real quick. Residents in a Northwest Atlanta neighborhood have said that a large number of empty Waymo self-driving cars have been circling their residential streets and cul-de-sacs for weeks. Some neighbors told local station WSB-TV they've counted dozens of Waymo vehicles passing through during busy morning hours, with one resident saying about 50 cars come through in a single hour. Residents say the cars often drive loops in the neighborhood, even when they're not carrying passengers. This is definitely going to be something that we're going to be seeing a lot more, especially in, you know, Tampa, as we go ahead and get these self-driving vehicles. Because where are the self-driving vehicles going to go when they're waiting for passengers? They're going to end up in residential neighborhoods.
1: Let me tell you about all this self-driving and self-anything. This is all going to wrap up real quickly when somebody dies. When somebody gets hit by a car.
0: I disagree.
1: A child or an old lady, grandma, crossing the street with her groceries.
0: Well, that's already happened. It's already happened. So I honestly disagree, because I think that the illusion of progress, because people want to be driven by robots or some random reason. I don't really know why. This is progress to some people. I don't like the idea of self-driving vehicles. I just don't. I don't like them.
1: I don't think I would want to be in a car where there's no driver. I'm not ready for that yet.
0: No.
1: You know what I mean? I'm just not ready for that yet.
0: I did do Uber once as a driver. I was an Uber driver for a little bit of time. And you know what's something funny is that people are very bold in the back of an Uber. There were multiple times where I would tell people, hey, do not have sex in my car. Mm. Do not do illicit activities in the back of my car. So I think that the self-driving that's going to be the other the issue. You're going to go ahead and enter into one of those self-driving vehicles, and there's going to be somebody else's splooge on the car.
1: I didn't think about that. Listen, do we have a minute?
0: We got a minute.
1: So CBS is in a free fall. You know that Anderson Cooper quit on Sunday.
0: Oh, really?
1: He is no longer on 60 Minutes. Yeah. Anderson Cooper leaves 60 Minutes. Yeah. 60 Minutes has gone Fox News type, where you cannot, you know, they're just, it's not really real news. It's more entertainment stuff. So sadly, goodbye CBS News. It looks like it's not doing well.
0: If I remember correctly, they're trying to, you know, peddle to the Trump administration.
1: That's exactly correct. Yeah.
0: So it would make sense. It would make sense. But anyways, what are we going to talk about on the after show other than our amazing interview with the amazing Raquel Blue of Roka Productions?
1: I went through all my topics, so you're the one with the topic.
0: Ooh, all right. Well, an annoying jingle has been permanently banned from airways as California ends the strategy of deception. We also got... pop star Shakira acquitted in a Spanish tax fraud case.
1: She dealt with that one for years.
0: And also, the Florida Wildlife Conservation is not going to be able to do enforcement at Hubbard's Marina because of the recent changes banning, not allowing for three or seven day fishing permits. And then I also got televangelist James Robinson, Life Outreach founder, dead. Honestly, that's probably all we're going to say about it. Just dead.
1: He's dead. He's dead. You know, dead.
0: Yeah. And then Keith Hernandez makes an unfortunate error about Jazz Chisholm Jr. during the New York broadcast.
1: They're not really mad at him about it, but it is kind of naughty what he said. It'll be easier to talk about what he said on the after show because what he said involves something sexual.
0: It is very, very, very sexual.
1: Yeah. And I don't want to say it on the show.
0: Well, we'll get in trouble a little bit.
1: Yeah, we'll get in trouble.
0: Yeah. Well, DeAndre from Brandon sent us a message saying that the whole, you know, splooging situation is definitely why they quit ride sharing, and that makes sense. That makes sense. But we've got all that and more coming up on the after show. Like I said, we will also be talking with Robert Rigsby or Raquel Blue from Roka Productions, giving all the tea about Closet Ball and all the fun things that we go ahead and talk about on the after show. But Esme, do you have any last minute advice for people out there?
1: So, you know, I think I've been saying it every week, and I'm probably going to say it a million times. Please check your voter registration.
0: Yes.
1: If you're planning on voting in November, which you should, every vote counts. If your vote didn't count, they wouldn't work so hard to take your right to vote away from you.
0: And check out our extremely exclusive interview with the amazing artist M on Spotify, Apple Podcasts, or wherever you get your streaming stuff. 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We hope you have a wonderful rest of your day. 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
7: Next is Outlook in Lagos, Nigeria with me, Tommy Dixon. Blind musician Cobham Zasuko had all the love in the world, but that wasn't enough. 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
8: When everyone would go to school, I was left with the radio. I'd listen to pieces by Bach and Handel, and one of my favorite being this piece by Mozart. I'll just play a bit of it. You know, so I learned to play things like that, you know, just by ear while everyone else went to school.
7: A star in the making. But convincing others was a challenge.
8: They'd walk into the studio, see a 16-year-old, 17-year-old, 18-year-old blind kid, and then they'd immediately go out to confer. 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Like, you literally want to burn, you might as well set fire to your cash.
7: The story of a musical maestro after the BBC World Service News.
9: BBC News with Danielle Jawowiecka. The US military says renewed strikes on Iranian targets were defensive as diplomatic moves continue to try to end the war. The attacks on Iranian missile sites and mine-laying boats have put renewed pressure on the ceasefire. In his latest comments, the US Secretary of State Marco Rubio said progress on reaching a peace deal with Iran would take a few days. Our State Department correspondent Tom Bateman has the latest.
10: This remains largely an interim agreement, and it is about reopening the Strait of Hormuz in return for the Americans lifting their naval blockade on Iranian ports. The whole issue of Iran's nuclear program, Washington's demands for the removal of highly enriched uranium or its disposal, and the Iranians' demands for the lifting of sanctions, the unfreezing of billions of dollars worth of oil revenue, all of that is currently being kicked off into a further 60-day process of negotiation if this deal gets signed, and that is still a big if.
9: The Israeli military has intensified airstrikes across Lebanon after the Prime Minister, Benjamin Netanyahu, said his country was at war again with Hezbollah. A reporter for the Lebanese National News Agency says 12 people were killed in overnight strikes on the town of Mashgara. There have also been attacks on districts in Tyre and Nabatea in southern Lebanon. A train has collided with a school minibus in Belgium, killing 4 people. 2 of the dead were teenagers. Other passengers were severely injured. The accident happened early in the morning at a level crossing in Buchenhout in East Flanders. Thomas Becken is the press officer for Infrabel, Belgium's railway network.
11: We have the images of our technical camera, and on those images we can see that the level crossing was closed at the moment of the accident, so that means the lights were on red and the barriers were closed. Why did the minivan still proceed to drive further? We don't know, but what I can tell you right now is that we are experiencing at this moment one of the worst accidents in the history of Belgium.
9: Top doctors in Britain say social media ranks alongside smoking as a threat to the health and well-being of young people. The Academy of Medical Royal Colleges made the statement in its submission to a government consultation on measures being considered for under-16 social media use, including a ban. Our technology editor is Zoe Kleinman.
12: Some of the ideas the government wanted opinions about included whether to restrict features designed to keep us on social media for longer, such as auto-scrolling, whether overnight curfews should be introduced, and banning under-16s from social media altogether. There's debate about whether a social media ban is the best way forward. In Australia, many children have found ways around it. Some campaigners say it should be up to the tech companies to make the platforms safer, rather than taking them away from young people.
9: You're listening to The World News from the BBC. Health officials in Gaza say that at least 5 people have been killed in an Israeli strike that hit a refugee camp in the centre of the Palestinian enclave. Medics and residents in the Maghazi camp say an Israeli drone fired a missile as people were confronting an anti-Hamas militia group. Such incursions into areas still under Hamas control by armed groups supported by Israel are reported to have been intensifying in recent weeks. Senegal's parliament has elected the sacked Prime Minister Ousmane Sonko as its new speaker, giving him a powerful platform to challenge the president. Mr. Sonko's predecessor stepped down on Sunday to make way for his ally. Mr. Sonko was unexpectedly removed from office by President Bassirou Diomaye Faye last week. South Korea has announced plans to build and launch its first nuclear-powered submarines. The country's defence minister said the vessels would be built at home using its own technology, despite pressure from Donald Trump to have them made in the US.
13: This is WMNF Tampa.
14: It wasn't one of those kind of, oh, I'm just this beautiful white girl and there are these great, wonderful black women. It was, we're in this battle together for our lives. And it was a recognition of my not having the full awareness of what was happening and what was going on, which was the same recognition I had with domestic violence women.
13: You are listening to Wide Awake America. I'm your host, Nadine Smith. Today, we are honored to have Suzanne Farr. Suzanne is a pioneering feminist, anti-racist, and LGBTQ activist who has spent decades working at the intersection of gender, race, and economic justice. Her groundbreaking book, Homophobia, Weapon of Sexism, was a defining text for many activists, me included, making the case that homophobia is not just about LGBTQ plus people, it's a tool used to enforce rigid gender norms and maintain patriarchal power. She has continued her work over the decades, challenging systems of oppression and organizing for transformative change. And now Suzanne is back with a new book, In the Time of the Right, Reflections on Liberation. Suzanne, welcome to Wide Awake America. It is so good to see you.
14: It's great being here.
13: You've got a new book that's coming out. The timing sounds perfect. In the Time of the Right, you're revisiting some conversations about this country at a time when we are seeing the consolidation of right-wing power, the emergence of a consolidated oligarchy. What was it that prompted you in this moment to get out the pen and go back to the writing board?
14: I actually didn't go back so much to the writing board because this is a book I wrote in 1996. And because it was predictive of what is going to happen, that wasn't the purpose of it. The purpose of it was to say, this is happening right now. This is what we're seeing. And this is how it can develop. These are the methods it uses. This is the kind of people who are involved in it. This is the way we're involved in it. And this is who's going to suffer. And then there's also, of course, the reflections on liberation part is this is who we are as a people and what we're capable of, what we, how we work in a way that brings us justice rather than imprisonment and rather than extreme injustice. So it seemed a great time to be republishing it because here we are 20-some-odd years later, and more than 20-some-odd, 30-some-odd years later, and we're to then be republishing it because here we are 20-some-odd years later, and more than 20-some-odd, 30-some-odd,

0: where they're going to change the Constitution to take away.
1: So this was back in 1994 or 5?
0: 92, 93.
1: Okay. Mm-hmm.
0: And of course, that opened up even greater understanding of what was happening, because this was their first, I think, really big national foray where they were going to take on Oregon and take on Colorado, change the Constitution. And we developed an extraordinary team there that fought that. But I had been chasing the right since 1980, since Reagan was elected. That's a whole other question. But it was a little organization called the Women's Project in Arkansas, and we were under attack. We were under attack because we were multiracial, because we were multigendered. And that attack came from the church, came from the Good News Methodists, the right-wing group within the Methodist Church starting in the early 80s. And then I watched it with Reagan, but I'd already been watching it in the late 70s as this was developing.
1: Let's set the table. I've known you for decades and obviously a huge fan of your writing, huge fan of your organizing. But what I don't know is how you came to be the watcher, the chronicler of the far right. What was the thing in your background? What led you to the place where you began to say, this is where I'm going to devote my life?
0: I think it was probably a couple of things. One was having witnessed Jim Crow. As a Southern child, I got to witness what authoritarian meant in racial terms. I think then it was the women's movement that coming to understand oppression in these two different ways, one around race, another one around gender, and then watching the church change in this. Most of us who grew up in the rural South, we know a lot about the church. We spend a lot of our time in the church. And here I was watching the church itself be transformed. I was far away from the church by then, but watching it be changed from a place of worship to a political place, and watching the power that it had, and watching the skill that the early right-wing people had and change, making that change happen. You know, it wasn't an accident.
1: So you grew up in rural Georgia in the midst of Jim Crow, a little white girl, watching this injustice unfold. Was your family one that sort of prepared you for that world, to push back in that world? Were you in an environment where it was simply accepted, but there was something in you that it didn't sit right? What was the awakening that helped you?
0: It was the latter. There was something in me. It wasn't my family. I think it's because I'm the youngest of eight children. And three sisters, four brothers, and I was the baby rebellion. I was the person that always was looking for a different way, looking for something forceful to do. And I think it's just that whatever that gene was, the same gene that led me to play basketball.
1: Point guard? Were you a point guard?
0: As much as you could be at that time, yes.
1: Okay.
0: That gives you the personality of being ready to take something on. But it took me a long time to recognize it, because if you're on a farm in Georgia, you're not getting a tremendous amount of news. And if you're in North Georgia, as I was, you're not seeing this as exposed as you would have if you'd lived in a city or in the rest of the state. So I was going to college in Milledgeville, Georgia, and beginning to hear different things and see different people, and having one person, one woman, who had held a group there where young women at the college could go and talk about issues that were social issues. And I think that was a life changer for me. She's the one that brought me into full awareness that there was tremendous injustice going on. And the ones who went to her the most in her work, she was a religious person, this group was. These were the queer kids. It was all girls' group. These are the ones that were a little bit outsiders. These are the ones who were also the very questioning.
1: Now, did you all know that's who you were, or did you come to realize that being on the margins in multiple ways just brought you together?
0: Knew we were really different. People didn't say the word queer, the word lesbian, the word queer didn't even exist in our minds. I was not out, but I knew that we were particular and different from other people. And not all were queer, but I would say in retrospect, as people began to come out, I realized they were. But I knew we lived a different universe.

0: So going to college and encountering people who could give language to the discomfort you were feeling, the way that Jim Crow was unfolding these things around you, that was a big awakening. Now, you mentioned that your church changed. You saw it change from not being political to being political. And what did that actually look like? Because it does play a role in how you talk about and see, and the work that you've done over time is very much aware of how religion is a tool of this kind of oppression.
1: The church, as I knew it, changed in the 50s when there were no black people in our community. We were way out in the country, little farms, all white people. And it had its beginning split around whether they would take in a black person or not. They're so akin to now, but that was a while ago for this little Methodist church. As now, the Methodist church has split entirely. The traditional Methodist church has lost large numbers of people. This is all over the queer issue. That's how profound this has been and how deep it has gone, that it would destroy one of the largest Protestant congregations in the country. But what I watched later was seeing deliberate invasion of evangelical folks, starting there and then moving that out into the groups that were not evangelical.
0: What do you mean by invasion? Who was invading?
1: Organized right-wing people. So you had women's organizations that were anti-feminist.
0: Phyllis Schlafly.
1: I remember when she came to Arkansas, it was after I had moved here. And she brought in a busload of people to change what we were doing, trying to get ready. Remember, they had the National Year of the Woman. And we were getting ready for that big meeting. And they came to totally turn that upside down. I mean, that was organized. Phyllis Schlafly did not live in Arkansas. But she came with a busload of people to shift that. So it was that kind of thing. But I think there was this sense that the evangelicals could be brought to the point that they would see that this was the devil out here at work.
0: Were they convinced that they would see it because they knew it? They knew that it would appeal to something that was already there?
1: Yes. I think it would appeal to something that was already there, which was a relative rigidity in terms of belief, that you must be like this and not like that. There's a certain line, a certain belief, a certain way of being. So I think that was ripe for coming in and saying, this is going to destroy what you believe. These are your enemy. So if you start having women feel like they're free, they're going to behave in ways that you would not be able to control. And sure enough, we did. We behaved in ways they couldn't control. If I were still a church person, I would say, praise the Lord, that happened.
0: You're reminding me, I remember the first time I met an atheist that I knew was an atheist was in college at University of South Florida. And we'd been working on anti-apartheid work and not weaponizing space and some other campaigns. And I can't remember the circumstances but he said something to somebody else that was, oh, you're still doing that God thing? And I said, you don't believe in God? He goes, no. And I said, oh, wow, you don't seem like an atheist to me. And he said, what do atheists seem like? And I thought, I don't know how to answer that. Like nobody ever sat me down and said, think this way about atheists. But I clearly had internalized what I knew was whatever it was I thought, it wasn't good. And I think as we see right now, the coordinated effort by DeSantis and now by the Trump administration to dismantle the university system, to replace presidents with cronies, to end tenure, to turn them into whitewashed indoctrination centers rather than places of free thought and intellectual curiosity, I think a lot of it comes down to both of our experiences decades apart of going, hey, it wasn't until I went off to college that I began to understand that I had been programmed to believe things about people that I did not even realize I was being programmed to believe until I encountered them. It wasn't until they shattered my preconceived notions that I realized I had preconceived notions.
1: So that tells you exactly why there's such a fierce attack against universities right now. against schools and against colleges is because the desire is to keep people in that more rigid belief, that authoritarian position, that you're to believe this and you're not even to be able to read these things so that you might change that belief. So we'll take your books away. We'll take the breadth of possibilities that are always open to us in universities and colleges. It's not for nothing that they're doing that. It is a very, very sharp move.
0: You are often in spaces where you are properly regarded as an elder, as somebody with wisdom, somebody, a mentor to so many. Your book, Homophobia, Weapon of Sexism, was just a must-read. Absolutely connected the dots for so many of us in our early activism. But who were the people that you looked to as you were shaping your worldview? Who were the mentors, the elders, the people who helped you tap into who you were and find your voice as an activist and as a writer?
1: I don't think that really happened. I was an activist all through the late 60s and through the 70s. But I think I was doing activism, of course, with white people. And I think that limited very much my sense of what was happening. It's one thing to know about something, witness something, be engaged in it at the edges, but not in the total middle, that wherever you go, the majority is white in leadership, in direction, and whatever. So I think what really shifted me was to, one, to get involved in domestic violence work, that working with violence against women is extremely eye-opening. If you want to study authoritarianism, it's probably good to go back to one of the major sources, which is the relationship between man and woman, which is centuries, not just years, and to see what that imbalance of power is and the violence that comes from that. But it's also in that that I began to work with women of color. And that was a sharp change for me that I think lifted me from what I was before, which was thinking of myself as a lesbian radical for women's rights, more on that level. I did anti-war work. I did some work within the anti-racist movement, but we thought we had awareness as white people, but there was so little awareness until we actually began the working side by side, and that's what happened for me. And then I moved fast. I began to learn. I always say over and over, I was greatly shaped by the Combahee River collective statement. And I talk with Barbara Smith ever so often now. It's getting a lot of recognition this year, and which is a wonderful thing. But that sense that laying out how everything is connected in terms of race and class and gender was extremely helpful to me. And those two things set me free. So I was working with creating a domestic violence program in Fayetteville, Arkansas, when I had moved to Arkansas. And so that, they did not have to tell you, I went into that having so little understanding of the violence that women endured. So little understanding. It's embarrassing to think back on because I was in my 30s. It's not that I hadn't had the opportunity to know about it. And the more I worked, the more I saw it. And I saw it from day one in a frame that's very similar to an authoritarian frame. And then, of course, I began to see through that door. You can't.
0: What do you mean when you say you could see it through an authoritarian frame? I think I know, but tell me more.
1: Intentional subjection of women under a system of power, a system of holding them to certain roles, certain freedoms. I think authoritarianism is a matter of taking control of another person or people's lives. I see it in the broad sense of taking control of people's lives. It's what we see now in the dismantling of the government. We control your lives by taking everything that you've created away from you.
0: You know, growing up, the personal is political, that the things that happen on the micro level happen on the macro level, that the husband who has been socialized to control his wife through isolation, through the threat of violence, if not the holding of the economic purse strings, the vulnerability of losing her children or them being physically vulnerable to his anger. Like, all of these things have their political corollary.
1: That's right.
0: A constant state of precarity that causes you to rely on your source of precarity. But what you're describing is your activism, like the real light bulb, did not come off until you got proximity with Black women organizers on a very visceral level. Not reading about it from a distance, but being right in the thick of it. That transition, a lot of white activists don't make, because in that moment, instead of saying, hey, you know what? I've missed out on a whole playbook. There's a defensiveness and sometimes a fleeing. And I'm wondering, again, what it was, whether it was about the people that you were with, the framework that Barbara Smith and the Kitchen Press, the Black feminist thinkers. But what was it that in that moment, instead of giving into that sense of self-conscious and even embarrassment, as you described it, why did you stay and why did you choose the path of remaining in proximity and at the intersection instead of doing what oftentimes people do, which is retreat to the area of their greatest comfort?
1: I really attribute a lot of it to the domestic violence movement. There was something about that where everything was laid out with such clarity. The level of injustice and inequity was so clear in it. And it didn't take much to see that in one system after another. And it was like opening in a window. The other thing that was happening is that the women's movement was two movements. One was the lefty part of the women's movement, and the other was the let's get better jobs. Let's get our husbands to be nicer to us. When that leaned to the left, that was always about the transformation of the world. And it was a very different one. It wasn't like, let's get ourselves where we can fit into the world. It was about, let's transform it. And so when I began to be in the presence of people who were like the people who were creating the Combahee River Collective Statement and in the domestic violence movement, there was great leadership. You got to see great minds. And part of it was getting my butt kicked.
0: Getting your butt kicked.
1: Exactly. Of being stupid and having people, I call it an act of grace, to have the grace to credit me with possibility of change, that to see me of enough worth that I could be taken to recognition of where I'm stupid or where I'm making mistakes.

0: of what was happening and what was going on, which was the same recognition I had with domestic violence movement.
1: You are listening to Wide Awake America. I'm your host, Nadine Smith. Today, we are honored to have Suzanne Farr. Suzanne is a pioneering feminist, anti-racist, and LGBTQ activist who has spent decades working at the intersection of gender, race, and economic justice. Her groundbreaking book, Homophobia, Weapon of Sexism, was a defining text for many activists, me included, making the case that homophobia is not just about LGBTQ plus people, it's a tool used to enforce rigid gender norms and maintain patriarchal power. She has continued her work over the decades, challenging systems of oppression and organizing for transformative change. And now Suzanne is back with a new book, In the Time of the Right, Reflections on Liberation. Suzanne, welcome to Wide Awake America. It is so good to see you.
0: It's great being here.
1: You've got a new book that's coming out. The timing sounds perfect. In the Time of the Right, you're revisiting some conversations about this country at a time when we are seeing the consolidation of right-wing power, generative space of mutual aid and support, and nobody stops being who they are in order to be in that space. But one of the things that was occurring to me as I was preparing to give a speech on this trip was every accusation they make, the right, Trump, Moscow, whomever, make against the trans community and the broader LGBTQ community is always a confession of who they are. Yep. Instead of thinking about the fact that the most dangerous person in the average woman's life is not a stranger, certainly not a trans woman in the bathroom. It is her husband or boyfriend. It right. is a family member. It is a boss who uses their economic power over her. These are the people that pose a real threat. But if I can get you worked up about a fantastical... I've somehow opened...

0: I think that road's going to have to be creating new formations fit into over time. I think organizations that are not gathering people, but they're gathering people through Zoom, but not so much in person. And they have become structured more like businesses. And I think that's a very difficult thing that we need to face and work with, is how can we create groups of people, whether it's assemblies or whether it's clubs, organizations, whatever, where people are moving together, whether it's on a small thing or whether it's a large thing, so that we have a big social having a think tank and taking action, creating those groups, I think more locally than nationally. I don't know that our work right now, for many of us, is national work. I think it is how in the space where we have relationship, how do we grow that space? How do we relearn how to be in community with one another? What does that mean? I'll give you an example. When I was like 2 or 3 years old, my father was in a terrible accident at a watermill. And when they got him, it was 1942, so when they got him in an old car or truck or whatever to take him to the doctor, they stopped by to pick up my mother. Where was my mother? She was down across the road, across the dirt road, helping her neighbor have a baby. That's what I'm talking about.
1: You're talking hyperlocal. You're talking in your neighborhood, in your city.
0: And then move it on up. But I would start with the very local, because that's where people are lonely. That's where people don't feel like they have protection. That's where people have those needs to figure out their communities and defend themselves in their communities and build in those communities. It's got to start somewhere. And I think because we don't do on-the-ground organizing very much, this is another problem that I have with the nonprofit organizations that I have led and worked with, is that we have let them move into spaces where we're not working in that organizing way in which you're actually talking to human beings until it gets to election time. Then we all run around and talk to folks. So I think we've got to do some serious thinking about our humanity and how we grow that sense, you know, how you grow that sense of compassion. If we don't have compassion, what in the world will happen? And what we're seeing is an extraordinary demonstration of lack of that. At the governmental level, we're seeing displayed every day. Compassion is a throwaway word.
1: I agree with you completely. I think that the sense of everything being transactional around elections is a terrible way to organize. And that people want to know that you cared about them well before the election rolled around. And they have a relationship and they have a trust. And oftentimes there's a trust that people have with Equality Florida, where I work, that they don't have with the candidate because the candidate's brand new. But they know their local Equality Florida organizer, and they've been to the house parties and they've been to the events and they've volunteered for the training and they've done the fun stuff too. And so that when we say, yeah, no, this one's good, this one you can trust, it hits different than receiving a generic focus group tested message from a candidate. So those were the relationships that you're talking about. I could not agree more. But one of the things that's implied in hyperlocal organizing is that you are willing to organize with people who do not agree with you across the board.
0: True.
1: And so I think we're heading into a time of people being foreclosed on, farms being lost, houses being repossessed, a economic scenario where the question of how will you show up for your neighbor who had a Trump yard sign, who sneers at your rainbow flag, but in that compassionate humanity, might we actually forge the populist movement that is necessary to rebuild?
0: That's right.
1: Because it's very clear that sense of FAFO, you're in the find out stage. of you asked for it, now you're getting it, and I have no empathy for you suffering. You're upset that you were getting treated the way you were happy to see other people treated. And so I will take some glee in seeing you hoisted by your own petard. That is one way. It is an understandable way. And there's a part of me that absolutely resonates with it. But if we can lean into this part, not out of a weakness and an unwillingness to hold people accountable, but out of an understanding that we're awash in a machine that is weaponizing our loneliness, our fear, and the only way through it is together. And together even includes those family members and those neighbors who may be awakened in the midst of all of this, that they've done something that they want to make amends for. That's a hard prescription. People don't receive that prescription very easily. Yeah, but it sounds like what you're saying.
0: I surround mine now with this idea of, what would you do if a tornado hit your community? Are you going to say, I know there was a Trump sign in his yard 2 years ago, so I'm not going to call him. Or I'm not going to go there when I can hear people screaming from the house that's on fire. I just think, what is the part that we bring back our sense that we survive together or we probably don't survive? That used to be a small statement, but now it's a really big statement. I think people are really pushing back. There's more activism going on right now than I've seen in a long time, at least in people standing up and saying, hell no, you know, that we've got to be better than this. I think it's a huge opportunity. The suffering that you were talking about, I think farmers are going to feel very differently about the government, at least. So it's a real opportunity to talk about what kind of government would we prefer. I think that name any category of people, they're going to be feeling that injustice. I think the injustice is coming down around healthcare. And then particularly, of course, when you get to anything related to Medicare, Medicaid, Social Security, those kinds of things, it's going to be an opportunity to connect, I think. And we would be wrong, I think, to, you know, say, I'm going to work only with these people over here. Even though we both care about this, I'm not going, because I don't like the fact they don't join me on everything. We may have to buckle up and say, okay, you don't agree with me on this, but we do agree on these four things. We're not used to that.
1: You said you're seeing more activism, some really impressive organizing, a sense of urgency in people. Who do you think is doing good work right now?
0: I think it's not the leaders, but the people in the Democratic Party. You don't see that at the leader level, but you see those folks and Republicans really showing up with their legislative folks and saying, this is really wrong. We want to talk to you. We want you to report to us. We want to have a town hall meeting. And some of their representatives are refusing to come and even face them. So there's that kind of activity that's immediate. Whether it's long-term or not is another question. But certainly people of all sorts are turning up. And a lot of those are folks that did not vote Democratic. I think people are very unhappy with both houses, both parts of the legislature, whether they're Republicans or Democrats. When they look toward Washington right now, I don't think they're happy. One of the questions we need to be raising is, what kinds of things would make us happy? What if there was, what if the common language was fairness? So I think that, also I think there are big gatherings of people who are movement folks, social justice people, who are trying to think through what to do, where we're going to go. There's conferences now on authoritarianism. There are conferences on how can we mobilize people. So I think everybody right now is in the thinking stage. How can we talk to people that we haven't been talking to? How can we gather our people and think together? How can we do this without having conflict over small things? How can we figure out some way that we can all work just facing in the same direction. Not that we have to be doing the same work in the same way, but what is that direction? Can we not all organize around that?
1: I interviewed a woman named Britt Hartley. She does work around deconstructing religion and grew up in the Mormon church. And she basically, if I could boil it down, she says part of the challenge that we have is that religion is very sticky. They have a very compelling argument for why you should show up. Your eternal salvation is a big motivator. And once you deconstruct that, even if you use the tools of spirituality or the culture of it, it doesn't create the same tie that binds. And so that right-wing evangelicals have a built-in advantage and infrastructure that is built on the fear that a patriarchal religious structure will punish you eternally. And that we have a looser network that is, it's hard to cohere around what you don't support. And so what I wonder, as you describe this and as you talk about these reflections on liberation, what is that infrastructure? Is it progressive churches? Is it domestic violence centers? Is it unions? What is the mechanism by which we get in greater proximity and greater local organizing with each other?
0: That's a hard question. I'll start with a basic. I don't think we have places to meet, physical places. Most towns, cities, they've disappeared. Like, where would you go to meet that's not outside that you could do for free?
1: I would probably go to one of the progressive churches and ask them to give us some space.
0: And how many are those churches?
1: I don't know. Hopefully more every day, but a few, a handful. But we're an organization that stays really local. So we've got these relationships that we can depend on.
0: Or everything. But you can go to those because you know those people and they have it there. The other place that people can meet in my state, where I live now in Arkansas, is in the libraries. It's a place you can go. You can get a meeting room. When I think of 30 years ago, 40 years ago, you could go to a bank and get a meeting room. They had rooms that public could just have and have for free. You could go to the churches. There were all kinds of places that were available to you that have been privatized. So one of the things I think we have to work through is the creation of something that's not privatized. So we actually had to find or build physical places. So one of my ideas recently is that I know a lot of churches in the South, and I can't speak for the rest of the country, that have very small congregations, and there are many of them that are closed. I don't know if you've witnessed that in Florida or not.
1: Oh, yeah. We're seeing churches consolidate. Their membership is older and shuffling off this mortal coil, and there's not a younger influx to replace them. So we're seeing some shrink, although the bolder ones on social justice are expanding, worth noting.
0: One of my ideas is that as movement people, that we buy churches, we buy the building. But that becomes a center for maybe our justice sermons. We wouldn't use the word sermon, but the places where we would have talks, we'd have people talk. We'd meet for social, but we'd also meet for our political work. And if we couldn't buy them, say it's one of those aging, disappearing congregations, maybe we could offer to pay the utilities for them to have access to them during the week when they're not meeting. Just to have physical rooms that we could meet in would make, I think, an enormous difference in our work. What if you had one of the bigger churches that you could actually hold a conference in? But you could buy a smaller church and have seating for 50 people. So usually, almost every church I know has Sunday school rooms. So here you have a meeting hall and you have Sunday school rooms and you turn it into something as positive as religion, which is social justice. This is not something where it's so huge and, you know, so out of the realm of reality. This is something that's doable. But we have to have those spaces. We have to figure them out.
1: You're listening to Wide Awake America. I'm your host, Nadine Smith, and our guest today has been Suzanne Farr, a pioneering feminist anti-racist and LGBTQ activist. Her groundbreaking book, which was a huge part of my early activism, Homophobia, Weapon of Sexism, is now about to be joined by the second edition of a book, In the Time of the Right, Reflections on Liberation, an update from a book that you wrote in 1996 that you have updated for the times that we find ourselves in now. How can people stay in touch with you and in touch with your work?
0: Well, they can contact me at suzannefarr.com. That would be the easiest way to connect me.
1: Fantastic. Suzanne, it is wonderful to see you. Thank you so much for joining and for sharing your insights. And I'm looking forward to reading it and carrying it around until it's as dog-eared as your previous book has been for me.
0: Great. I want us to talk again, whether it's on air or not on air.
1: Absolutely. Absolutely. And perhaps more importantly, we can get together in person and have a cup of coffee.
0: So do you.
1: All right. Take care. This is WMNF Tampa. A book that you wrote in 1996 that you have updated for the times that we find ourselves in now. How can people stay in touch with you and in touch with your work?
0: Well, they can contact me at suzannefarr.com. That would be the easiest way to connect me.
1: Fantastic. Suzanne, it is wonderful to see you. Thank you so much for joining and for sharing your insights. You're listening to Wide Awake America. I'm your host, Nadine Smith. And our guest today has been Suzanne Farr, a pioneering feminist, anti-racist, and LGBTQ activist. Her groundbreaking book, which was a huge part of my early activism, Homophobia, Weapon of Sexism, is now about to be joined by the second edition of a book, In the Time of the Right, Reflections on Liberation, an update from a book that you wrote in 1996 that you have updated for the times that we find ourselves in now. How can people stay in touch with you and in touch with your work?
0: Well, they can contact me at suzannefarr.com. That would be the easiest way to connect me.
1: I interviewed a woman named Britt Hartley. She does work around deconstructing religion and grew up in the Mormon church. And she basically, if I could boil it down, she says part of the challenge that we have is that religion is very sticky. They have a very compelling argument for why you should show up. Your eternal salvation is a big motivator. And once you deconstruct that, even if you use the tools of spirituality or the culture of it, it doesn't create the same tie that binds. And so that right-wing evangelicals have a built-in advantage and infrastructure that is built on the fear that a patriarchal religious structure will punish you eternally. And that we have a looser network that is, it's hard to cohere around what you don't support. And so what I wonder, as you describe this and as you talk about these reflections on liberation, what is that infrastructure? Is it progressive churches? Is it domestic violence centers? Is it unions? What is the mechanism by which we get in greater proximity and greater local organizing with each other?
0: That's a hard question. I'll start with a basic. I don't think we have places to meet, physical places. Most towns, cities, they've disappeared. Like, where would you go to meet that's not outside that you could do for free?
1: I would probably go to one of the progressive churches and ask them to give us some space.
0: And how many are those churches?
1: I don't know. Hopefully more every day, but a few, a handful. But we're an organization that stays really local. So we've got these relationships that we can depend on.
0: Or everything. But you can go to those because you know those people and they have it there. The other place that people can meet in my state, where I live now in Arkansas, is in the libraries. It's a place that you can go. You can get a meeting room. When I think of 30 years ago, 40 years ago, you could go to a bank and get a meeting room. They had rooms that public could just have and have for free. You could go to the churches. There were all kinds of places that were available to you that have been privatized. So one of the things I think we have to work through is the creation of something that's not privatized. So we actually had to find or build physical places. So one of my ideas recently is that I know a lot of churches in the South, and I can't speak for the rest of the country, that have very small congregations, and there are many of them that are closed. I don't know if you've witnessed that in Florida or not.
1: Oh, yeah. We're seeing churches consolidate. Their membership is older and shuffling off this mortal coil, and there's not a younger influx to replace them. So we're seeing some shrink, although the bolder ones on social justice are expanding, worth noting.
0: So one of my ideas is that as movement people, that we buy churches, we buy the building. But that becomes a center for maybe our justice sermons. We wouldn't use the word sermon, but the places where we would have talks, we'd have people talk. We'd meet for social, but we'd also meet for our political work. And if we couldn't buy them, say it's one of those aging, disappearing congregations, maybe we could offer to pay the utilities for them to have access to them during the week when they're not meeting. Just to have physical rooms that we could meet in would make, I think, an enormous difference in our work. What if you had one of the bigger churches that you could actually hold a conference in? But you could buy a smaller church and have seating for 50 people. So usually, almost every church I know has Sunday school rooms. So here you have a meeting hall and you have Sunday school rooms. And you turn it into something as positive as religion, which is social justice. This is not something where it's so huge and, you know, so sort of out of the realm of reality. This is something that's doable. But we have to have those spaces. We have to figure them out.
1: You're listening to Wide Awake America. I'm your host, Nadine Smith. And our guest today has been Suzanne Farr, a pioneering feminist, anti-racist and LGBTQ activist. Her groundbreaking book, which was a huge part of my early activism, Homophobia, Weapon of Sexism, is now about to be joined by the second edition of a book, In the Time of the Right, Reflections on Liberation, an update from a book that you wrote in 1996 that you have updated for the times that we find ourselves in now. How can people stay in touch with you and in touch with your work?
0: They can contact me at suzannefarr.com. That would be the easiest way to connect me.
1: Fantastic. Suzanne, it is wonderful to see you. Thank you so much for joining and for sharing your insights. And I'm looking forward to reading it and carrying it around until it's as dog-eared as your previous book has been for me.
0: Great. I want us to talk again, whether it's on air or not on air.
1: Unions. What is the mechanism by which we get in greater proximity and greater local organizing with each other?
0: That's a hard question. I'll start with a basic. I don't think we have places to meet, physical places. Most towns, cities, they've disappeared. Like, where would you go to meet that's not outside? That you could do for free.
1: I would probably go to one of the progressive churches and ask them to give us some space.
0: And how many are those churches?
1: I don't know. Hopefully more every day, but a few, a handful. But we're an organization that stays really local, so we've got these relationships that we can depend on.
0: Or everything, but you can go to those because you know those people and they have it there. The other place that people can meet in my state, where I live now in Arkansas, is in the libraries. It's a place you can go. You can get a meeting room. When I think of 30 years ago, 40 years ago, you could go to a bank and get a meeting room. They had rooms that public could just have and have for free. You could go to the churches. There were all kinds of places that were available to you that have been privatized. So one of the things I think we have to work through is the creation of something that's not privatized. So we actually had to find or build physical places. So one of my ideas recently is that I know a lot of churches in the South, and I can't speak for the rest of the country, that have very small congregations, and there are many of them that are closed. I don't know if you've witnessed that in Florida or not.
1: Oh, yeah. We're seeing churches consolidate. Their membership is older and shuffling off this mortal coil, and there's not a younger influx to replace them. So we're seeing some shrink. Although the bolder ones on social justice are expanding, worth noting.
0: So one of my ideas is that as movement people, that we buy churches, we buy the building. But that becomes a center for maybe our justice sermons. We wouldn't use the word sermon, but the places where we would have talks, we'd have people talk. We'd meet for social, but we'd also meet for our political work. And if we couldn't buy them, say it's one of those aging, disappearing congregations, maybe we could offer to pay the utilities for them to have access to them during the week when they're not meeting. Just to have physical rooms that we could meet in would make, I think, an enormous difference in our work. What if you had one of the bigger churches that you could actually hold a conference in? But you could buy a smaller church and have seating for 50 people. So usually, almost every church I know has Sunday school rooms. So here you have a meeting hall and you have Sunday school rooms. And you turn it into something as positive as religion, which is social justice. This is not something where it's so huge and, you know, so out of the realm of reality. This is something that's doable. But we have to have those spaces. We have to figure them out.
1: You're listening to Wide Awake America. I'm your host, Nadine Smith. And our guest today has been Suzanne Farr, a pioneering feminist, anti-racist, and LGBTQ activist. Her groundbreaking book, which was a huge part of my early activism, Homophobia, Weapon of Sexism, is now about to be joined by the second edition of a book, In the Time of the Right, Reflections on Liberation, an update from a book that you wrote in 1996 that you have updated for the times that we find ourselves in now. How can people stay in touch with you and in touch with your work?
0: They can contact me at suzannefarr.com. That would be the easiest way to connect me.
1: Fantastic. Suzanne, it is wonderful to see you. Thank you so much for joining and for sharing your insights. And I'm looking forward to reading it and carrying it around until it's as dog-eared as your previous book has been for me.
0: Great. I want us to talk again, whether it's on air or not on air.
1: Absolutely. Absolutely.
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0: You're listening to WMNF, Tampa Bay Area's community radio station. I'm John Buss, and I'll be hosting today's program, the Sustainable Living Program. I'll probably have a co-host myself, my brother Pat's in here today, but we'll get with him here in a second. Hey, we're going to start the show with a special segment, being it is Memorial Day, and about the Tampa Bay Psychedelic Meetup, which is a group here in Tampa Bay, and its effort to use its therapies involving psychedelic treatments to help veterans with medical issues. Then we'll talk a little bit with Pat, which had been in the past, well, I guess he is part-time, a federal emergency management agency insurance adjuster, how to prepare for major hurricanes and possible ways to have electricity when the grid is down. First, I want to mention that WMNF has its summer fund drive coming about to start, and with the state and federal cuts to public media, we really need your help this time. It's really easy to donate here. 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It's free speech here in the Tampa Bay area, and really it's all up to us. Kitty's, I think, on vacation, so we're not going to have our gardener's calendar. And, you know, I was kind of working on this show a month or so ago, and I realized it was on Memorial Day, and I go, oh my goodness, that's always kind of hard to find a guest for a live program on Memorial Day. But I was lucky to have some friends, and one of them is Pat, and Pat grew up here in St. Pete, and he worked with his father doing construction. He was a firefighter for the city of Ocala, and like I say, he's an insurance, well, he used a different term, but it's kind of like an insurance adjuster for FEMA, and he's traveled around and visited all kinds of storm areas, and he knows what works and doesn't work, and maybe we'll be talking to Pat a little bit about that. But the truth of the matter, Pat, the reason I really love him and he's my hero is the size of his solar system. He's got, I think it's a, how big is it? This is Pat Mahoney.
1: I generate 14 times more electricity than I use. I'm the biggest Hillsborough County private install, and John Buss was the first and my inspiration.
0: Yeah. So Pat, what is this Tampa Bay Psychedelics Community? You've been part of that group for a couple of years, right?
1: Yeah, it was.
0: So Pat, what is this Tampa Bay Psychedelics Community? You've been

0: plant medicines, and she wanted to share that with the world. And there's a whole bunch of people got behind her. So it's education, you know, integration, they call it, and communicate to help pull people into that if they're interested. You know, that's what we do. And we're just a group of people that get together and do this. And that has broken off into other groups that have social meetups and parties and all sorts of things. But all we focus on is integrating people who want to learn how to get into it and what happens, you know. And we share experiences so everybody can understand they're not any crazier than anybody else. You know, that's basic outcome. So that's
1: You know, when I started planning this show, I was talking to Pat, and he says, John, it's Memorial Day. We need to talk about Memorial Day.
0: Yes.
1: And, you know, it's kind of funny. I've done a lot of these shows. I started doing this show in 2004, and I've done a lot of Memorial Day shows, and I never kind of paused to think about it, about, you know, the importance of it. And, you know, I'm a veteran. I'm a Vietnam veteran. And I actually know some of those people that were died in wars, and one in particular I became a real good friend with just for a couple of months. I knew him, and next thing I know, I'm alive and he's dead. And you know, I never got to really mourn that too much over there, but here I think a lot about this guy. Richard Romeser was his name. Really cute, nice young man, 18-year-old. And, you know, he didn't make it home, and I did. And I always thought, well, gee whiz, if there was something I could do, yeah, in honor of that fella, that would be the most important thing I could do. God bless him. And Pat, you told me you had a really cool little story about, it's kind of right, homegrown right here in St. Peter.
0: Oh, yeah. My I want to dedicate this to my mother, Betsy Sommerkamp. They spelled their name Sommerkamp. It's strange. Them Germans, you know, they're weird. So her older brother, Dudley Sommerkamp, was the first Marine to volunteer for the service after we were bombed by the Japanese in Pearl Harbor in St. Petersburg. And he was the first Marine to be killed. And he became famous. He had 3 Purple Hearts and a Bronze Star, I believe, and he's memorialized in the St. Petersburg Historical Museum. It used to be in the front, but they've archived it, I think, now, and I hope they bring it back out after this. But anyway, I want to dedicate this to my mother, because ever since I can remember as a boy, we would go, I'd be with my mom, you know, and she'd be there grieving that gravesite, and I didn't know what it meant. I just, you know, I was a child, and she was there, and I watched her whole life. She's passed now, but sorry if I cry, but I was sitting by a gravestone one time, and about 2 years ago, and there was a woman dropping off some flowers to what appeared to be her brother, and she was crying and could barely walk back to the car with her daughter, and I walked over there and helped her, and I cried and sobbed the whole time. They must have thought I was crazy, but I told them they reminded me of my mother's suffering, and I thanked her for her loss, and I just want everybody to know that, you know, don't disrespect people's feelings in that matter, because a lot of people lost a whole lot. His name was Happy, my uncle, who I never met. And she was my brother's her older brother, and he died in World War II, and I just want to dedicate this to her and anyone who suffered. Thank you.
1: Thank you, Pat, for that. I hate to make you do this, but you're going to have to introduce these people.
0: That's all right. I'm over that. Yeah, they come and go, them emotions. Don't.
1: Pat's going to introduce the guests. Like I say, these two guests are working with the Tampa Bay Psychedelic Meetup to help people.
0: And we are fortunate to have them. Dr. Cheryl Lowry is a physician, retired U.S. Air Force Colonel and former senior military medical leader with extensive experience in aerospace medicine, operational medicine, expeditionary health care, and medical research. She has led major health care and readiness operations, global deployments, polar medicine, and international medical collaborations. She served as a program director for University of Texas Aerospace Medicine residency in Galveston, Texas, where she trained physicians to become NASA flight

0: surgeons. Dr. Lowry is the founder of Tactical Mind Research Coalition, where she focuses on advancing research into innovative behavioral health treatments for veterans, first responders, and others working in high-stress professions. Her work includes research into neuroplasticity, trauma recovery, and integrative approaches designed to improve mental health outcomes, resilience, and recovery. Together with her colleagues, Dr. Lowry has supported medical operations, humanitarian missions, and scientific expeditions around the world, including work in Antarctica and other austere environments. She's currently pursuing a doctoral studies in integrative neuroscience with a focus on emerging approaches that combine neuromodulation, breath work, trauma-informed psychotherapy, and psychedelic-assisted therapies to support behavioral health and human performance. God bless you, girl. Okay, another friend we have here, and fortunate to have him, Dr. Brian Pinkston is a retired U.S. Air Force colonel, physician, and public health expert with more than 30 years of experience in military, aerospace, occupational, and operational medicine. During his career, he served in leadership roles in the Air Force, Veterans Health Administration, and academic medicine, including as chief medical officer for a major VA outpatient clinic serving more than 23,000 veterans. Dr. Pinkston is a co-founder of the Tactical Research Coalition, a nonprofit organization focused on innovative, evidence-based approaches for mental health, trauma recovery, and wellness. The organization was recently selected to participate in the U.S. Advanced Research Projects Agency for Health Evident Initiative, in partnership with the Diamond Therapeutics to study psilocin, that's this stuff in magic mushrooms, I'll add that, and emerging behavioral health treatments for veterans and other high-risk populations. The initiative is part of the recent presidential executive order for accelerating medical treatments in serious mental health illnesses. Dr. Pinkston is currently pursuing a doctoral studies in integrative neuroscience, focusing on approaches that combine neuromodulation, breathwork, EMDR, he's going to have to explain that, Jungian depth psychology, and psychedelic-assisted psychotherapy. He is committed to helping expand education, reduce stigma, and improve access to responsible mental health care options for veterans and others struggling with invisible wounds. And I got to tell you, I'm just delighted to have met you two and have you in our community. Thank you for being here. Please take over.
1: Yeah. Thank you so much for having us.
2: I got to say, what we got? We got two colonels here and a PFC.
0: And an old redneck. Yeah, he never served.
3: Yeah. How many colonels does it get the take to get the job done? One PFC.
1: One PFC, exactly. You're running the show, man.
2: You guys, one of you take the lead.
1: Well, I'd like to start by saying thank you. It's an honor to be here on Veterans Day. I can't think of anything I would rather be doing than being here with you all. Brian and I sort of got into this pathway, you know, being military. We didn't have a lot of exposure into the psychedelic medicine at all. It was all traditional medicine training. You know, you have something ailing you, take a pill for it, you'll get better. It's easy. But it's not that simple. And when we started working with veterans, we realized there was two populations. There was a population that kind of became their disease process and another population who was actually thriving in spite of their disease process. And the difference between those two communities seemed to be willingness to think outside the box, pursuing different things like mindfulness and medical marijuana and psychedelics and mindfulness practices and just out-of-body experiences and just exploring those things that we don't always talk about and they're not mainstream. So that sort of got us interested in, well, how do we use these therapeutically and help people, especially with mental health? And that's kind of what led us here to down this path.
3: We were old flight surgeons, and so basically whatever worked in the field, you had what you had, but a lot of times you didn't have what you needed, so you had to figure it out. And so that's how we became very open-minded to going, okay, if there's something in the local community that works, as long as it doesn't hurt somebody, then let's see what we can do and do it reasonably and safe if we can.
4: Beautiful. It's like the golden rule in medicine. You two are hitting the nail on the head.
2: Yeah, I wanted to say that we have our guests here, two doctors. We're talking about psychedelic therapies. And, of course, Pat Mahoney's here. And if anybody would like to call in, our number is 813-239-9663. Or you can get a hold of us at dj@wmnup.org. And we do have a text line, 813-239-9663. Go right ahead. Oh, well, what is the connection then between the Tampa Bay psychedelic community and your work?
1: So we were actually looking for something to do on Bicycle Day on April 19th and stumbled upon Lauren and her group leading a walk, and we thought, well, these seem like people that we need
0: really?
1: To get to know.
0: I hadn't heard this. Wasn't there.
1: Yeah, you weren't there. She called you out. So it was a pleasure to get to meet the group and got to know them, and we started talking about some of the work that we were doing.
0: So it was just serendipitous.
1: Yes.
0: You just stumbled across. Wow.
1: Absolutely.
3: So, and for those that don't know about Bicycle Day, it was actually Albert Hofmann who figured out and was trying to do the drugs that he was working with had to do with fungi that had vasoactive properties to control bleeding, stuff like that. We use it actually, one of the drugs that he provided or found, methergen in pregnancy to help women stop bleeding after delivery.
0: But back in the 40s, wasn't it?
3: Back in the 40s. Okay. Actually, this is 39 is when he actually came up with the other compound. Oh. But he was also looking at drugs that we still use for headaches because migraines are very, very vasoactive as well. So it causes blood vessel spasm and all that. And so he had developed this thing that he called lysergic diethylamide number 25, his 25th compound, and tested it on the rodents, and they just didn't act normal like how they would otherwise act. 5 years later, he shelved it because it wasn't doing what it needed to do. 5 years later, he decided to resynthesize this, and so there's something came to me that said there was something in this, and therefore it was LSD. He got a little drop on his skin and started having some visual changes and stuff like that. He decided, I think it was 3 or 4 days later, on April 19th, 1943, to take 250 micrograms, which is an infinitesimally small amount of medicine for most medications, but it was a huge dose from LSD. And he decided he thought he was gonna die. So he took and said, this is in Switzerland, Switzerland in the, during the World War II, and he said, I don't want to die in my lab. I'm going to go home.
0: But he had the feeling, like, I'm going to die. Yeah.
3: He thought he was going to die. He didn't want to die in his laboratory, so he said, and I can't get access to a car because we're in Switzerland in 1943. We can't do that. So he rode his bicycle home, and therefore that's how Bicycle Day started.
0: I want to share with everybody who hasn't taken any of these things, well, kind of in a general way, what it is. Okay, imagine that your ego or your person or whoever you are is a box inside of a ball. And you're living in that box, and outside the ball is the rest of your brain and body, okay? And that's you. So when you take this stuff, for some reason it appears as if it takes the box away temporarily, and you see a reality that you did not see. Hence, I'm afraid I'm dying. He was dying, but it wasn't him. It was his belief of who he was. And Einstein said this thing that summarizes, and I'll quit. I must be willing to release what I think I am in order to become what I could be. That's what we're at the precipice of this transition, I believe. I could be wrong, but this is what I believe, and that's why I'm here to serve the community in this capacity. I can't tell you too how happy I am to be sitting here. John Butt started the whole thing. It's his fault.
2: Pat, keep on talking.
0: I'm done. Love you, bro. My friend.
2: So how is this going to work? I mean, What is the relationship? Are you finding patients through the meetup or using the meetup to facilitate the drugs?
0: Or trials.
1: So it was really, we were just interested in meeting other people that were exploring their consciousness and, mm-hmm. and using these substances in a productive way. So that was what we were going for. As an aside, we do have two studies. One's ongoing right now that we're recruiting for. It's a ketamine study. Ketamine, not because it's a great drug necessarily, but because it's a legal way to help people break down those barriers and actually get mental health work, like do the really deep internal process work that needs to happen with processing trauma. So we have a study that we're recruiting for now where we're using some light and sound and breath work sort of to do some brain entrainment, because we think if we properly prepare somebody for a ketamine session, we can reduce the amount of ketamine that they will need to have recovery and feel better about their depression, their anxiety, their PTSD. And there's a lot of people that are hooked on drugs like ketamine, and that's not a good thing for anybody. So if we can reduce the reliance on the medication by using these non-medical techniques, that's what this trial is about.
3: And what the colonel meant to say was ketamine is not that it's not a classical psychedelic. It is actually the most widely used anesthetic in the world because it doesn't reduce respiratory rate. And veterans are used to seeing that around, at least the ones that work in like combat situations, combat medics, because it's something that if somebody's in horrible pain, they can actually give it to the person, dissociate them from the pain, let them get through it without having to worry about them stopping breathing, which is a huge thing. In this particular case, you use sub-anesthetic doses, much lower doses, and it can create a psychedelic-like effect. It creates a similar type effect, but without the classic chemistry that's associated with others. Mm-hmm.
0: And you guys are doing what they call microdosing, right?
3: Not with ketamine. We're talking about the next one. We've actually had that.
1: You should tell us about that one.
3: Okay. That one actually has been, again, that was associated with the presidential order to try to help with mental health. And we were given a grant through the Advanced Research Projects Agency for Health, which is structured like DARPA, if you've heard of DARPA before.
0: Military Information Technology.
3: Correct. And so, but this is about improving health. That's what the whole agency is for. And so they will be doing a microdosing, and it'll probably be getting kicked off around the fall before we get everything in order to actually execute giving dosing and that sort of thing. But it will be microdosing.
0: Cool.
3: Psilocin.
0: And just so everybody knows, this is not a new thing. As a matter of fact, it's believed that this goes back to the beginning of our evolution with the Stone Age theory, people eating these chemicals when they were hunting and gathering, and stumbled across our species, so it should not be ignored as a potential remedy for our problems. The Navajo Indians, all these different Indian tribes practice it every day as part of their religion, and it don't hurt nobody. It's not a drug to them, it's a food. And we should start thinking a little bit more like that with natural things as opposed to synthesized, you know. But I want to do that for the community. Don't call it a drug. Don't associate psilocybin or magic mushrooms with fentanyl or cocaine. It's not just.
3: Well, on the Western side of things, too, it was at least going on for about 2,000 years plus in Greece, ancient Greece. They always see the mysteries.
0: Eleusis.
3: Yeah, Eleusis. And they Immortality Key, Brian Mararescu, who thinks that there was the drink that they used, called the kaikion, was actually laced or had some fungus in it that grows on barley, and that the female, or the lady, the
1: midwife?
3: No, the temple, the priestesses actually knew exactly how to pick the barley so that there wasn't too much fungus. Where you go into the Salem witch trials because they had a wet year and grow too much fungus, and they think that may have been associated with a little bit with people having struggles with that. But they knew how to grow it just right to have that.
0: They dosed it.
3: Yeah.
0: Some people think the Last Supper with Christianity was the same thing as Dionysus was doing in ancient Greece. They were going to Eleusis, and they wanted to keep it from the Romans. It's amazing that the correlation in that book is fascinating.
3: Absolutely.
0: Yeah.
2: You're listening. That was the voice of Pat Mahoney.
0: I'm sorry.
2: Brian is here, and Cheryl's here. They're both colonels, and the retired colonels from the Air Force, and they're working with VAs. Our number here is 813-239-9663. If you want to give us a call, if you want to be part of this conversation about drugs, not drugs, but plants, or you can send us a text at dj@wmnf.org.
0: John, it's Pat. I forgot to say something about the the community. The community started out with Lauren, but it's been around for, I don't know, a long time. Maybe 6-8 years, maybe before I got involved with it. And it broke off into different groups. There's one called the Psychedelic Tribe, and they do a lot of, they meet at kava bars all over, like the Tampa Bay area. And we have different locations, and they pop up on there. They all have separate web pages. And we also, we got communication all over the state and even all over the world of other people who come to town. So, and we send Lauren to these big meetings where they have national conferences for the country. Because just so you all know, this is a emerging business and cultural revolution, I believe, based on what I've seen. So there's two aspects of it. One is education, and one is commerce. So, we want to make sure that's important. Everybody understands that there's a commerce developing around it, but it's not the same as the scientists who are trying to use it to heal people. That's important for the community to say that. We're here to integrate people in the community who want information about how to use the science to heal themselves. We're not here to throw parties, but we're not against fun. Got it?
3: Well, and we came actually ourselves to have something to do on Bicycle Day, something different, and just to hang out with some cool people. And then the last meeting that we had somebody that was talking about making music with plants, hooking them up to the electrical chemical and making music with plants. Somebody else talking about shamanic drumming. Somebody else talking about the cultural aspects, sociocultural aspects of all this. It's a pretty fascinating group of people.
0: I forgot to tell you, in the 1600s, when the Spanish went into Brazil, the women were doing the ceremony because the women were thought to understand how to handle the erotic kind of energy that comes up. And so they didn't let the men do it. They let the women do it because they were more sensitive, you know. And the Spanish were going to kill them because they'd been killing the witches over in Europe. So all the men stepped up and said, whoa, wait a minute. If we give it, can we give it? So that's how the males took it over. It used to be the females because, you know, I don't want to point out too much of a difference, but I think there might be slight differences in the two species of the species. But anyway, so and that's fun, you know. It's interesting, but it's not necessarily good that we let the men continue to lead the stuff because they're too like macho. Here, take the max dose, see what happens. I call it the hero dose, but it's just sometimes that could be stupid. You know, it depends on the individual.
1: Sorry. Well, you mentioned the community, and I'd like to point out that this. It's nice to see people forming a community around this because we don't do community anymore in the sense that the people that used to use these medicines used to do community. You had elders, you lived in the same place with your family, you had a support network around you. So when something was going wrong, you had all that community support in addition to some of these medicines like the mushrooms or other plant-based medicines. We don't do that anymore. So having a community that understands proper use of these medicines, not that using them for recreational purposes is necessarily bad, but things can go wrong with recreational or medical use. So having some ceremony and community around it, I think, is a really important safety idea.
0: Yeah, agreed. Good point.
2: Yeah, you know, we don't talk about spirituality much. And this is what this is all about, really. This is a very deep thing.
0: Okay.
2: And I'm just kind of curious about our youth, young people, all the problems they have, and they talk about all the depressants and pharmaceutical drugs that these kids are taking, and of course you see what's happening with the school shootings and all that, and they're definitely, what we're doing isn't working, and we need to come up with a more natural way to deal with problems, and even with our youth, and like I said, I think this is, you know, I was, you know, before the show, you're kind of worried about talking about this stuff, you know, that's been, you know, demonized for years and years and years, marijuana and dope and or THC and these different plants and stuff.
0: And there's a danger too, right? There's a danger.
2: Well, there's a danger. Look at alcohol. Yeah. You know, talk about danger. I mean, really, this stuff is, I think, a low-key kind of
0: thing. But I think it's 3% of people could. It's my understanding. I'm not educated on the subject, but I think, as I recall, 3% of the people can trigger schizophrenia. And one of the things we warn people about when they come to us, we say, are you taking any of these they call them SSRIs, serotonin uptake inhibitors. Mm-hmm. And we tell them, do not take these chemicals until you're off of that for a year. We don't know, so we just warn people, because it can cause a condition I'm aware of called serotonin storm, and your body heats way up, and it's really bad, you know. And what we teach people, by the way, at the community is that we teach people it's very important that you understand what you're doing, and wherever you do it, you'd set and setting. You need to be comfortable where you are. Do not take it at a horror show, or it'll magnify it by 10, and you will not be happy. Got it? There you go. I'm done. Sorry.
2: Comments?
1: Set and setting is truly important. Yeah, if you're trying to use this in a therapeutic way, it's good to have an intention to go into the ceremony or the set and setting with some sort of an intention. What am I working on? What trauma is haunting me? But there's so many other ways to not even use a psychedelic, right? There's getting outside and doing some breath work and greeting the sun and exercising and finding something to have gratitude for on a daily basis. Pick one thing, go outside, look at the sun, pick one thing to be grateful for in the day. It really helps your mindset.
3: The other thing, I had two things. One is the biggest risk for serotonin syndrome is associated with ayahuasca, because there's one of the components actually can increase that. There are other psychedelics that can be and have been taken in research trials, especially like Robin Carhart Harris I believe it's Stanford now, has been able to do that successfully, actually. Mm. The other thing I was going to say as far as community and where we are now is I think we're very disconnected. And there's an endogenous or internal drug that we call dopamine that tells us what's important in life. And dopamine comes from sex, dopamine comes from alcohol, dopamine comes from all kinds of things, and it also comes from social media. The likes, everything else. So we are getting addicted to that whole process of anything that increases dopamine. It's not one size fits all.
2: Yeah. It looks like we got a call. Norm, you're there. Norm from Tampa, you're listening?
5: Oh yeah, I'm listening. I'm intrigued by this conversation and stuff. You know, because, you know, I just so happened, one of my adventures in life, you know, my dear adventures in life is that I did become a pharmacist. And we studied about your guess is right in the sense that, you know, these products, these things that we talk about are hallucinogenics or whatever, have been around for centuries and have been used for centuries. And the problem, of course, is the problem with them is that, one of your guests, is that they're abused. That we, you know, instead of taking or using rituals and stuff, but, you know, folks, as always, and within every society, you know, there's always a guy, way back from the ancient, that said, well, if I can take one drop, what happens if I take six drops? Mm-hmm. If I take one, what happens if I drink one, you know, gallon and stuff? And, you know, this is how we've learned in life how the side effects or the adverse effects of many of these products. But my input would be that, you know, that I always say, tell people, I say, you know, it doesn't matter. People talk about natural products versus synthetic or mass-produced products. I always tell people that really is a misconception, in that every being, if you want to call it a drug product or whatever, a drug product or poison, if you want to call it, has a, quote, mechanism of action. Mm. What does it do? How does it affect? And that is something that's indicative of all products. Even if you, for example, even if you drink gasoline, okay, it has a mechanism of action, it'll kill you. You know, there's a reason why it does it that way. We call those poisons, and poison. But even then, in medicine and in life, you know, things that have been extremely poisonous have been used been redesigned and used therapeutically in medicine. One good example, of course, is Cararin. Another one is the GLP stuff we use, the people use. In fact, that was part of Gila Monster spit. You know, that came from, derived from that, those products. So it's the origin, and again, a lot of things that we've stumbled across in medicine are things that we've stumbled across by accident. You know, and like I said, the ancients, I mean, these guys weren't ignorant, okay? These guys would see what the animals, see animals eat products.
0: Hey, I have a question for you.
5: Yes, sir.
0: My name's Pat. I'm assuming you've taken these things. When you did you immediately feel connected to nature in a way that you hadn't been before earlier?
5: Well, that's just it, Pat. I haven't taken these things. I have not.
0: But you haven't, okay.
5: I've worked around people. I have worked in methadone clinics. Worked in Germany. These are people that abuse and stuff. And we've studied these things in pharmacology. And pharmacognosy, which they don't teach anymore. This is about the medicinal products as in terms of their, we call them natural medicinal products. Mm-hmm. You know, I was at FAMU, we would take an orange and we would then get the citrate out of it and those sort of things like that. Yeah. Or you take rhododendron and break that down or whatever. But when you study the history of medicine, you know, I don't know if they do this anymore. When you study the history of medicine, where it came from, where it derived from, you know, and its plant source and how it came about and how people, the ancient folks use it. I mean, people suffered from the same thing, you know, anxiety, you know, they had depression, they had ED functions, you know, erectile dysfunction.
0: Are you still doing this for a living?
5: They got to fighting and killing each other and that stuff.
0: Yeah.
5: And they always came with antibiotics. A good thing. And when my parents were from like the islands, they use a moss or a mold. They ate that, scraped it up, and that was their antibiotic.
0: Yeah, we have a lot of people come to the community who are recovering from fentanyl, and they want to use this to try to get off it, and they have some success, you know.
5: Let me tell you about that. See, the thing that we know about, but don't understand, the misconception about fentanyl is that fentanyl is a medicinal product that we use, and that is a fentanyl citrate. Okay, the fentanyl that people are getting killing themselves is fentanyl acetate.
0: I did not know that.
5: The way you can tell any time that fentanyl citrate, fentanyl is what is known as a transmucosal. In other words, it works and you can use it IV, okay, but you take it across, it goes across the skin, across the mucosal membranes and stuff. That's why you had the patch. It comes in the patch, the suppository, and Phoquet. Okay, anytime you hear that fentanyl, someone takes it orally, like that, that's a poison. Fentanyl acetate is a poison. It has the same similar property, but it has no medicinal value. And then what these guys do, but it's easy to make, okay? It's easy, in a sense, it's more, it's whereas like a drug like a morphine or something, you have to grow that in the poppies, and then you extract the morphine out of it, then you take it and you acetylate it, and you can turn that into to what we call heroin, okay? Or codeine comes out of doing the natural products, like, for example, like the opium, that becomes a morphine, codeine. Another drug is noscarpine.
0: Hey, we got to keep on point here. We'll get off in the weeds, mate, but you got a lot of information about that.
5: That this fentanyl that they're talking about is a poison, and it's a poison. It gives you similar effect for a second, but it's deadly. All right.
0: Thanks for calling in, Norm. You're a great asset for the community. Thank you for what you're doing.
2: Thank you, Norm.
4: Thank you. That's great.
2: Yeah. I tell you what, I wanted to do a little segment with Pat. Is there any closing comments from you two, the doctor? One more call. We'll take the call, but go ahead.
1: The thing I would say is, again, thank you for having us today. And if you are interested in doing integration because you've had an experience and don't know what to do with what's come up, or you are interested in participating in one of our studies, our phone number, can I give our phone number out?
2: Sure.
1: Is 727-353-7727. And that'll get you to Amanda, and she handles all the business end of everything that we do in our clinic. So,
3: and if you hear kinetic, that's actually our business as well. So. Mm.
4: Okay. Good.
2: And that was Brian Pinkston and Laurie.
1: Yes, sir.
2: Yeah. Well, thank you so much. You can kind of hang around with us. We got one. Can we go ahead and take this last call? Is it Shelby? Shelby, you there?
6: Howdy, John. Yes, thank you for taking my call.
2: Hey, how you doing?
6: Hey, buddy. Good to hear from you.
2: Yeah. It's
6: been well. Hey, I love the topic today. One of the things I would say, I try to, like, live in the gray, right? So I try as much as I can not to demonize things. Like, I understand what you guys are going, like, are talking about and wanting to avoid, like, a lot of the medicines out there, like your serotonins, your Zoloft and all that. That at times has saved my life, personally. But I have had great psychedelic opportunities where I've made some great art, and it does kind of create, like, a reset in my brain when I've done it. Now I'm at a point in my life, I'm not using any sort of drugs, whether it's medicinal or psychedelics or even, you know, marijuana. I am at a point where I'm just at peace with nature.
4: Beautiful.
6: And I love being and finding joy in other ways.
4: Mm-hmm.
6: So I love what we're talking about here today. And I just like to, you know, when we were talking about with what kids are going through, and it's so true about how we are completely addicted to our phones. And even as much as I know it, I still have a hard time getting off of it, and which is when I have to, like, go outside and literally just, like, I have a neighborhood where I see birds all day, and it brings me such joy. So I think, you know, wherever we can to find that is good, and, you know, all we could do in this life is our best. So I do appreciate what you guys are talking about today, and, you know, I do think psychedelics are a great opportunity. I would just be wary to demonize too much of what is available for people, because a lot of people need something. And if it is something that's within their medication, let's get it done. What I mean?
4: We overreact at the community because we don't know. So we don't want to tell anybody we know something, so we're scared. You know, I don't mean to put any bad info on it, but we're scared to tell them to do something. It hurts them, you know.
6: Oh, absolutely. When that guy was going off about fentanyl being natural, I said, holy hell, I got to call him. So I do appreciate what you guys are doing. And I tell you what, when we had that, what was that, 2024, when we got hit by those two hurricanes, one after another, I ended up having two tabs of acid in the house, and I had no electricity. And I think I took those two tabs, and I put on a kaleidoscope video, and all I had was the darkness of the room in this kaleidoscope video. And I sat there and thought, it could be worse. And I could see my neighbors. And I got from the fear and worry I went through that psychedelic opportunity, I felt good. Again, let's live in the gray. Let's do our best. And I do appreciate this good discussion today and what you guys do for our community.
2: Well, thank you so much, Shelby. And it's so good to hear from you. I haven't heard from you in quite a while. I see you on Facebook. But thank you so much for calling.
6: Hey, John, God bless you. We'll talk soon. Take care.
2: Well, I tell you what, we got another phone call. Is Chris? Chris, you there? You listening? Chris.
7: Keep talking.
4: Mushy, hey. Mushy, they say in Japan. Mushy, mushy, talk, talk.
2: You there? Oh, boy.
4: Okay. I bet that was Chris there. From our community. Is he?
7: Hello?
4: Hey, there you go. You're there.
7: Hi. Here I am. Hi, good morning. I'm someone who generally doesn't take psychedelics, although once I did, actually a couple times. And they really didn't affect me too much, but I think it's because I engage in regular spiritual practice constantly as I can, which I'd recommend after 35 years of focusing on my third eye as constantly as you can, as I can, and following the advice of Paramahansa Yogananda. I found so much success that when I have taken psychedelics before, they really don't do much for me other than having the same effects that if I were to exercise vigorously for a half hour. So, you know, if you can focus on your third eye, as you may know, you can produce the DMT and dimethyltryptamine, so you don't feel as if you have to take it. And, of course, it's a lot more exciting to do it on your own, although, you know, these other substances are training wheels. They help you to get to a certain level, though once you're there, you can use your own recollection to imagine and relive those experiences without
4: Chris, I identify with what you're saying 100%, but it's very idiosyncratic, and I'm glad you brought that up, because I wanted to push back on the doctor a little bit too, this intention thing. I was happened to be at an ayahuasca ceremony one day, and this guy had taken it 600 times or something, was sitting there, had feathers all over his head, Lakota chief, and he goes, I don't know what they're talking about with them expectations. We have no idea how this stuff fixes people. We just know it fixes what hails humans. And we wear these feathers so that we can remember the stories we heard when we were kids. Darnest thing I ever heard. So you can set intentions. That's good. But you can also not. I think it's okay if you want to.
1: Yeah.
4: See what you learn about yourself. Thanks for calling in, man. We love hearing from you.
2: Thank you, Chris. And I think we got another phone call there.
8: Diana,
2: you there? You listening?
9: Diana? Yes, Diana, yeah. I'm here.
2: Go ahead.
9: Okay, I'm very interested in what the lady just said about calling in if I'm interested in doing some work.
1: Yes, ma'am, we'd love to hear from you. Give us a call and we can explore that. Love to hear from you.
9: All right. Can you give me that number again?
1: Oh, it's yes. 7. Sure. It's 727.
9: Yep.
1: 353.
9: Yep.
1: 7727.
9: 7727.
1: Mm-hmm. And you can just say that you heard about us on the show, or you're interested in a study, or interested in learning more, and we'll take care of you.
9: I am interested in the study. So it's 7727. I will call.
1: Awesome. Hopefully we can help you out. Thank you.
9: Thank you.
2: All right. Well, thanks. Thank you to doctors. And Pat, we got a couple of minutes here. You're a FEMA. You've worked with FEMA. You've worked as a firefighter. You see what goes wrong during storms and what goes right. You see what the, the bureaucrats tell us to do. So what is the biggest, when you have a major hurricane, what does the most damage?
4: In Florida, it's the trees, okay? Those trees will come in your bedroom and break your nose if you don't watch out, you know? So I've seen people pinned in their beds from trees. And so we worry about the wind, and you should worry about the wind, but them trees are what will hurt you. So look around, make sure your trees, I don't like them hanging over my house, but I get it. It's a thing. But just be aware that that's your danger, and you need to pay attention to that before it becomes, you know, hurt somebody. Clean up trash around your house. It's going to blow away. Just go ahead and clean it up and be ready. Have you about 2 or 3 weeks worth of, you know, snacks or whatever, and some food and water. And understand there's going to be a pattern of behavior amongst all the people that you live with. And here's how it goes. Storm hits. Everybody's uptight, full of energy, and they all help each other for about 2 weeks. Keep in mind the power's off and the internet's not working, so the anxiety level of these dopamine addicted monkeys goes nuts. So they start getting nasty in traffic, and you have to anticipate that. So you just take your time, forgive people, they're uptight, they can't watch the football game, and they're ready to tear your head off for it. So you wander around and be careful with bacteria. What happens is sewage comes out of the ground, gets on everything. Next thing you know, all the restaurants smell like bleach when they open. And when they put the power back on and the air conditioning comes back on, it's pretty nice again. So there's a period of time in there. If you've never been through it and you're here when a hurricane hits, you will go through what I just described, okay? And it's just normal human behavior when a disaster hits. 2 weeks of cooperation followed by at least 2 weeks of being mean to one another, and then finally the power comes back on. Now, what you got to worry about is if it don't come back on.
0: And I know, based on my experience in Hurricane Charlie in Orlando, the power was out for 2 months. And I'm going to warn you about something that ain't real positive, but I need to tell you, every piece of carpet on a slab-on-grade home and every single drape in the city of Orlando turned green with mold because of the moisture. You cannot live in Florida without air conditioning unless you're 3 feet off the ground. Think about that for just a minute, because the air conditioning is hard to maintain. You got to have a lot of energy to do it. The grid has to be up. And without it, your house would be uninhabitable in about 2 months if it's a slab-on-grade home, unless you just did something really right. But that's real stuff. So get some food and water and get a plan. Please evacuate ahead of time. My family's been here 100 years, and I left here two and a half years ago to go to New Mexico for 2 years to help the federal government with a fire out there and destroyed everybody's property. And when I came back, I did not recognize this place. And I started my firefighter career in South Pasadena. And we had a scenario where we knew 100,000 people would die if a Category 3 storm went up into the bay, okay? That was back then. And the most of the deaths were from not being able to evacuate. So pay attention. Evacuate. Get out of here if they tell you to. And just get safe and come back when the worst part's over. That's all I got. Yeah. It's a pattern, and you'll see it, guaranteed. I've seen it many times.
2: And, you know, I just thought I'd bring this up. You know, I always talk about solar and people that, you know, say even if you have a grid tie, that grid tie is going to go down. Having like these smaller systems, standalone systems, and then the new technology with electric cars is how you can use these cars and trucks as storage units. Mm-hmm. And Pat, you do have that Chevrolet.
0: I'm not plugged. I don't work, but I have a company. It's called Net Zero Energy Consulting. We just have a company for a reason. But we design stuff, and so what we do is I buy the vehicle-to-grid vehicles whenever they come out. I bought the Ford Lightning and the Chevy Silverado solely for the purpose of learning how to integrate those truck batteries into my house. If it was hooked up properly, I could run my house for 10 days off of the Ford Lightning and 30 days off of the Chevy because battery's twice as big. So these vehicles out there, if I was going to tell you buy a 2024 or newer full electric Chevrolet car and get the home integration system from General Motors, and your house could back up, your car could back up your house. And we're going to evolve into a species of electric transportation, integrated grid and solar battery storage systems. And the universe needs your help in cooperating in that transition so we can be more resilient and we can understand how to harness electricity and use it in a more harmonious fashion with the planet. You know, don't forget, we're part of the planet. And we are over-reliant on internal combustion engines and the deleterious effects that it has on our environment and on the world political system. So we're all in this together. We can solve it, but it's not going to be easy, mm-hmm. Okay? Remember the sacrifice of the people on Memorial Day. You weren't even born yet, and they died for you. Think about that. We need to live for the seven generations and stop being selfish. That's just what I got to add.
2: And Pat, when you say like 30 days, you're not running your AC.
0: Correct. Correct. Minimal use. Survival use.
2: But really, if you can run those fans, it has a lot to do with mold mitigation.
0: Yeah, moving the air, drying the air, that stagnant, moist air. Once it's 40% above humidity, it begins to grow. If you can keep it below 40%, it won't. As simple as that. When your humidity is 90% right now, and this afternoon shower thing's got it going. So, just so you know, survival, nothing out there is 5 gallons of clean water per person per day, 2,000 watts of electricity per person per day for survival purposes. That's important information, and you should memorize it and provide yourself and each member of your family with 2,000 watts of stored electricity. I'm glad you brought up them little Jackery thingies or whatever those home solar backups are. Mm-hmm. Just so you all know, you can put 4X of the panels on that thing than they sell you. So don't buy the panel. Just add them later, okay? Because they're going to sell you a cheap little thing, make that thing won't work. But if you buy 4X the power, max it out, going in one of those, it'll last a full 24 hours. But the way they sell it, it only lasts 8.
2: Thank you, Pat Mahoney.
0: You're welcome.
2: For being on the program. You're wonderful. And, of course, Brian and Cheryl, thank you very much for being part of this Memorial Day show. Thank you, Bill, for being here. And thank our phone answer, Sage.
10: Okie dokie. And yes, and thank you to Sage for answering the phones and making this all possible. Thanks for all of our guests here today. It's been very informative. I appreciate it, speaking for myself. 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

Welcome. This is Dr. Michio Kaku, professor of theoretical physics at the City College and the Graduate Center of the City University of New York. And this is Exploration. Every week on Exploration, we discuss the fascinating world of science and its impact on society. And today we have two very special guests who will talk about some of the origins of the human race and where are we going if one day we can control the aging process. Our first special guest is Dr. William Calvin, and he's the author of a new book called A Brief History of the Mind. That's right, we're now going to go back millions of years into the past when we weren't that intelligent, and then the question is, what was the spark? What was the spark that set us on this long journey to master the environment, to be able to manipulate objects around us, in other words, to become intelligent? Why did we separate from the rest of the apes? Some people think that perhaps a pivotal moment took place perhaps 6 million years ago in Africa. But what was it? Was it climate change? Was it somehow a mutation in our genes? What was it that set us off into this journey to become masters of our fate? And then our second special guest is Dr. Jay Olshansky, and he's going to talk to us about the aging process. No, we're not going to talk about hocus pocus and all the kinds of Madison Avenue advertisement you get when you walk into the drugstore stating that you can reverse all the wrinkles on your face. No, we're talking about the science, the genetics behind the aging process. Did you know that we now know what aging basically is? We didn't really know what aging even was 10, 15 years ago, but now we're converging on the idea that the aging process is basically the process of the accumulation of errors, errors at the genetic level, errors at the cellular level. And over time, as these errors build up, cells become sluggish. They don't work as well as they used to. They begin to sag. They begin to malfunction. In other words, we get old. And then the question is, do we really have to die? One day, with genetic engineering, it may be possible to stop, and who knows, maybe even reverse the aging process. And these are some of the things we'll talk to our special guest about. So once again, our first special guest, we'll talk about the origin of the human race. William Calvin is the author of the book, A Brief History of the Mind. And then our second special guest is Dr. Jay Olshansky, who will talk to about not the hocus pocus and all the superstition, but the real science, the science behind understanding the aging process and what can be done, who knows, sometimes in the future when we have an understanding of the genetics behind the aging process and we're able to not only to slow it down, but perhaps even reverse the aging process.

0: And now I'd like to introduce our special guest for today. He's Professor William Calvin. He's professor at the University of Washington in Seattle, and he's the author of a book called A Brief History of the Mind. He's an expert in the origins of humanity, and so we'll go back. We'll go back 6 to 7 million years when we first separated from the apes and begin the process of trying to figure out how is it that humans became humans? How is it that humans accumulated a large brain? How did we gain the capability of being able to split the atom and explore the universe? So once again, our special guest today is Professor William Calvin of the University of Washington in Seattle. And the topic of today is A Brief History of the Mind. The first question for you is, how did you, as a scientist, first get interested in science?
1: Well, that's interesting because I wasn't a particularly good student in high school, and I certainly didn't get interested in science then. Though I took the courses, I just didn't have very good teachers. But when I got to college, all of a sudden, you know, I had good professors, and it was more interesting than anything else I'd ever done. I basically gave up all of my previous interests in photography and journalism and even sports. I'd been the sports editor of my school paper in high school. But I really gave all those things up because science was so interesting.
0: And
1: that's an answer I suspect that applies to a lot of people.
0: Okay, but why anthropology? Why brain studies? Why the study of primates? How'd you get steered into that direction?
1: Via humans, actually. That's a late interest. And it really occurred because I had a colleague in the neurosurgery department who was working on the physiology of language cortex. And because I was assisting him in some other projects, I learned quite a lot about his subject. And it led me into the question of how did the brain get reorganized? It's not really a question of enlargement. It's a question of, you know, the whole tip of the temporal lobe is now doing something different than it does in monkeys. And the whole question of how did that evolve in human evolution was what led me into the rest of human evolution.
0: Okay. Well, let's get into the meat of your book, A Brief History of the Mind. Your book is chronological, and you start going back 6, 7, 8 million years ago, when certain conditions in Africa were met and we, our ancestors, separated from the apes, in particular, a chimpanzee-like creature. Could you elaborate what happened? Why did we separate to begin the long journey to become Homo sapiens?
1: Well, you have to start with what the apes are capable of. The chimpanzees are the ones that we know the most about. And they can exist in savanna, woodland type settings. Most of them live in forests, but in, say, Senegal, you find them in more open territory. And that's what I imagine our ancestors as being in, because a lot more woodland and savanna was beginning to develop in Africa about 7 million years ago. I mean, that's when animals like the Cape buffalo, you know, first appear on the scene. And all of the all the antelope in Africa that were evolving in this period. So there's a lot of grass around and a lot of meat on the hoof. And eventually our ancestors, you know, learned how to, you know, hunt reliably. But the transition to that is what's fascinated anthropologists for a long time.
0: Now, speaking about that, some people conjecture that it was the upright posture. That was the first glimmers of our separation from the apes. Could you elaborate?
1: Well, the upright posture and sort of the rearrangement of where the spinal cord comes into the head is first seen back around the 6, 7 million year territory. And that's some of the best evidence for upright posture, sort of a rebalancing of the head on top of the spinal cord. that presumably is because our ancestors were getting out of the trees and out into a bipedal kind of setting. And what was that was running in our present notion of running long distances is probably not the answer. Their feet just were not rearranged until much later. But it's thought that what they were doing is they were still nesting at night in trees the way the chimpanzees do, and certainly running up a tree for protection if they got chased. But they were coming down out of it and making a living in the woodland and savanna kinds of settings. Mostly woodland, because you got to keep the trees close. But you need upright posture if you're going to scavenge and run away, you know, with you know, at least a piece of meat, and have the other animals stay there and consume the carcass rather than chase. You know, at least a piece of meat, and have the other animals.

0: rest and move into the open grasslands and assume an upright posture. What about our thumb? Thumbs, we know, primates use thumbs for, among other things, swinging in trees.
1: Correct.
0: So was the thumb, therefore, maladapted for the forest, but very adapted for a new purpose in the savannas?
1: Well, for swinging from trees, you actually want a small thumb that will stay out of the way.
0: Mm-hmm.
1: So it's really much more a matter of hanging by the other four fingers. The kind of power grip that you associate with the thumb is not a big part of this. It is a big part of holding onto rocks and bashing them together to get a sharp edge. But I really, you know, the evidence really isn't in on the thumb yet, the way it is on upright posture.
0: Okay, so now we're in the grasslands. It is now, again, 6-7 million years ago.
1: Well,
0: but things begin to change. Yeah. Why?
1: Well, first of all, you have a long period where nothing much seems to happen. That is to say, the climate is producing more and more woodland because basically instead of having a carpet of trees in Africa, you're going to a lot of patches in between groups of trees. And woodland tends to appear around the edges of the forests as a transition. And so because everything was becoming patchy, woodland was really the growth environment. If you could make a living in woodland, there was more of it being produced every year. So that's one of the things that's going on all through this period. Actually, getting out on savanna with its implication of a tree every mile or so is probably something that occurs around 1.8 million with Homo erectus. It's just not that clear they were in savanna settings until then.
0: Okay, so what gradually led to the enlargement of the brain? The brain did not suddenly appear in full-fledged form. It grew very slowly, but why?
1: Well, no one knows is the short answer. Everybody assumes it has something to do with living a more complicated life and needing more brain to do it. But, you know, if you do comparative studies with other animals, things like that, you just don't find good examples the way that you'd like to. It's true that, say, the ravens amongst the birds tend to have somewhat bigger brains, but it's not a consistent sort of thing. Grazing animals have smaller brains per unit body weight than do their predators, but it's all sort of small stuff like this. It's doesn't say a thing about a threefold enlargement in only 2.5 million years, which produces about four times more neocortex. So that's the question. That's the one I'm saying nobody really has a satisfactory answer for.
0: Well, if for people who saw the movie 2001, there's that famous scene where a chimpanzee-like creature grabs a piece of bone, lifts it up, smashes other bones, and
1: right.
0: then the bone becomes a space station in outer
1: right.
0: space. Very famous scene. Is there any scientific basis to that it was tool-making that required a larger brain because we were maladapted for life in the savannas?
1: Well, that, again, is a common assumption. And the problem with it is that archaeologists have been hard at work on the tool-making record the last 2.5 million years. And it's not a record of study progress. For example, you get the first tools back at about 2.7 million. And they're basically rocks with sharp edges because, you know, there's some rocks that are better for chipping away like this than others. They are somewhat economical, and they will hit a rock instead of just once to get a sharp edge. They may hit it a second time to, you know, get two before they go off and use it. But the initial tool-making styles, so-called the Dolwan styles, are not sort of like a, you know, set of silverware with very distinct styles. They're just characterized by a sharp edge and a good grip. And, you know, there's lots of shapes that will satisfy.

0: caught on for a million years with no particular improvements. At the same time, the brain was enlarging quite steadily during that time.
1: Okay, well, there is a theory that says that in some sense, man did not make tools. Tools made man, in the sense that in order to survive, increase your evolutionary survival value in the forest, I mean, in the savannas, you had to create tools, and that forced large brains to coordinate those tools, or else you didn't survive to perpetuate your species into the next generation.
0: But
1: what are your thoughts?
0: What this meta analysis that I was just quoting to you says is not a very good explanation. That is to say, yes, you may have had to get over a threshold, but why does brain size keep increasing when tool making doesn't change its complexity for a million years? And does this twice in our evolutionary history. I mean, it's just a story that is not one of constant improvement.
1: And what is your theory? You have any speculations as to what you think caused the large brain to slowly get larger and larger over millions and millions of years?
0: Well, I don't have a theory that, is widely accepted. I mean, nobody's, this is all still quite an unsettled question. I'm driven to look at it as the brain size increase secondary to something else in development that just incidentally produces a larger brain. For example, if you've got to reorganize the brain, particularly that temporal lobe that I mentioned before, it may be that the easy way to do that is to do the reorganization in a slightly larger brain. I mean, it's sort of like if you're going to rearrange your, all the rooms in your house or something, it's nice to have a little surge space someplace to store stuff in while you're moving. And so the reorganization just worked better in brains that were a little bit larger.
1: Okay.
0: So that within a given generation, those that had somewhat larger brains would be the ones that more easily grew up with a reorganized brain.
1: Okay, now...
0: In this view, the size isn't the main thing. It's the reorganization. And it might be that we could even downsize to chimpanzee-sized brains as long as we kept the reorganization, and we might still be as smart.
1: Okay, now let's talk about 100,000 and 60,000 years ago. Most
0: right.
1: textbooks say that about 100,000 years ago, plus or minus, modern humans, that is, humans that look like us, are erect, spinal cord, our structure. They say that if you give them a shave, a three-piece suit, and put them on Wall Street, they would look pretty much indistinguishable from all the other barbarians on Wall Street.
0: Right.
1: However, you take a slightly different spin on this, and you say that, well, where's the evidence that they were modern and could cite poetry and create all sorts of advanced tools? What are your thoughts about what happened now 60 to 100,000 years ago?
0: Well, the context, it's we're Homo sapiens, our species, by about, it's now 200,000 years ago. That is to say, in Africa, you're seeing evidence of our species, back around 200,000 years ago. Now, their behavior hadn't changed very much. It's very unclear what the transition, was about. But in terms of any sort of study, change in complexity of life, it's pretty slow going until about 100,000 years ago. And then by about 50,000, and all these are plus or minus 20,000, by about 50,000, you're starting to see widespread evidence of creativity. That is to say, they're making lots of new things. And that's certainly not the case, earlier. You're beginning to get evidence of substantial long-distance trading. And, trading involves doing some planning. That is to say, you're going to have a market for your goods when you get there, and you've got something desirable to bring home. The evidence for higher intellectual function having taken a substantial, advance is all over, the archaeological record. And that's when a lot of people assume that, something like syntax must have come in, too, as the, it's part of higher intellectual function that enables you to not just have, you know, two words put together to make a simple sentence, but being able to make one of these long, involved sentences.
1: So you would put language and the ability to manipulate and join and splice together more than just one thought into one sentence as sort of the core of what caused the Big Bang roughly 60,000 years ago?
0: Yeah. Basically, I think that you have this... Big Bang is sort of a popular term for what John Pfeiffer called the creative explosion, which is a much more descriptive term of what it's about. You know, it's about creativity and tool making, creative planning, other things. It shows up best, of course, in the art, where you even get perspective, you know, fairly early on in cave painting. It goes back 37,000 years at least. So just within the middle of that, you know, period, 70,000 down to 35,000, there's just all sorts of evidence of something really new is happening.
1: Mm-hmm.
0: They're leading much more complex lives. You know, it has evidence in it of much more sophisticated thought processes.
1: Okay. Now, going
0: now, whether that's driven by syntax or whether syntax is another one of those things that you get through secondary use of mental machinery for something else, you know, that's open.
1: Okay. Now, you also mentioned in your book Ice Ages. Ice Ages is one of the principal drivers of human evolution. Could you elaborate on that idea?
0: Well, in general, climate change is one of the things that speeds up evolution. It just provides a more unsettled environment that where new niches can develop, that variants on species could fill and become a new species. So human evolution is going to be another example of that, but all you can really say is that it speeds up what, you know, might be there to happen otherwise. You know, personally, I think that the main thing going is not a slow, steady change in the environment, but that there were pretty rapid things going on. I mean, ice ages, you know, take 100,000 years, and that's pretty slow. I mean, nobody knows it's happening. But sprinkled in amongst all that are a lot of brief, quick changes in the environment that everybody would have noticed. I mean, for example, they would cause widespread drought and lots of fire. And after the fire comes a lot of grass growing in places where it was brush or forest before. And the grazing animals have a boom time. They start doubling and tripling their population. Take advantage of all the new grass that came after one of these drought-induced fires. So if our ancestors were hunting by that time, they were predators on grazing animals. They, again, had a big opportunity. It was a big boom time after one of these big downsizings due to drought.
1: Okay.
0: What I tend to think is that the natural selection that was operating here was not on having the right stuff to survive downsizing. And, you know, I think it was so quick that whether you lived or died was mostly a matter of luck rather than having the right stuff. But in the aftermath of that, where you get this big boom time in grass, I think that it would very much have mattered whether you were a good enough hunter to make a steady living off of it, and therefore could venture out of woodlands and into grasslands much more permanently. But
1: now,
0: certainly in the sort of the 50-year aftermath of one of these abrupt cooling and drought and windy and dusty climate changes.
1: Okay, now also your book mentions the Neanderthal. We coexisted with the Neanderthal in Europe for thousands of years. So where does the Neanderthal fit into this?
0: Neanderthal is sort of a specialized European, mostly, although it spreads into Asia periodically, European species that's adapted for colder climate, though they did not live in Northern Europe. That was apparently too much for them. But they were clearly hunters. But it doesn't, the way it appears is that they had a method of hunting that caused them a lot of injuries. I mean, they're, as they say, Neanderthal bones often have healed fractures. And so the thought is that they probably didn't have the most sophisticated hunting techniques that allow you to stand at a distance and throw something. They were getting up close with their spears and such and taking a lot of injuries as a result. There's not particularly good evidence for them having any sophisticated language. They probably, like our ancestors about 200,000 years ago, had simple language like 2-year-olds, as they had words. They could put them together into making short sentences, but they couldn't engage in the complicated thought that goes along with long sentences.
1: Now, the Neanderthals, I take it, did not have this big bang that we had that allowed us to create complex sentences, manipulate more than just one thought at a time, and plan and strategize, right?
0: They clearly were capable of making more sophisticated tools. As to say, when our Homo sapiens ancestors moved into the neighborhood, the Neanderthals picked up on their techniques and began producing, you know, similar kinds of things. So they may not have been as inventive, or if they were inventive, it kept dying out all the time. Certainly, they didn't have an intellectual big bang. Perhaps, you know, because the climate really, you know, wiped them out. They were a European species, and Europe in that period when they died out was getting colder and colder. The glaciers were taking over more and more of their territory. And a lot of species got sort of pushed south into the Mediterranean and went extinct. And it may be that Neanderthals are another example of that.

And that's it for the first part of Exploration. Once again, our special guest has been Dr. William Calvin, author of the book, A Brief History of the Mind. And if you want a copy of today's program, call the Pacifica Program Service at 1-800-735-0230. That's 1-800-735-0230 for a copy of today's program. And be sure to dial into my website. It's www.mkaku.org, www.mkaku.org. And you can find out all about my latest book, Physics of the Impossible, and the commentaries that I do for the Science Channel. So stay tuned now for the second half of Exploration as we talk about the aging process and whether or not one day we might be able to reverse it.

Welcome. This is Dr. Michio Kaku, Professor of Theoretical Physics at the City College and the Graduate Center of the City University of New York. And this is the second half of Exploration. In the first half of Exploration, we talked about the evolution of the mind. This is, of course, the 150th anniversary of the publication of Charles Darwin's Origin of Species, and the mind itself is a byproduct of evolution, says William Calvin in his book, A Brief History of the Mind. Well, in the second half of Exploration, we're going to talk about whether or not we can cheat evolution and perhaps extend the human lifespan. Some people think that the human lifespan is programmed into us genetically. If so, then perhaps we can tinker with it and use genetic engineering to lengthen the human lifespan. So in the second half of Exploration, we're going to bring on Dr. Jay Olshansky, one of the nation's leading experts on genetic engineering and the aging process. And he's the co-author of a book called The Quest for Immortality. So once again, in the second half of Exploration, we're going to talk about the aging process, what we know about it, and what we might one day be able to do about it.

0: And now I'd like to bring on our special guest for today. We're very delighted to have with us Professor S.J. Olshansky. He's a professor in the School of Public Health at the University of Illinois at Chicago, and he's also a research institute at the Center on Aging at the University of Chicago. Well, if you've been to the drugstore, you've probably been hit with all these advertising saying that you can retard the aging process, even roll back the hands of time, live longer, they say. But what about the truth? The truth about human growth hormone, antioxidants, massive doses of vitamins and minerals and herbs and supplements? What about the hardcore truth and scientific verification of these claims? And also, what about genetics? We seem to be teasing apart many of the genes that influence the aging process. So once again, we're going to bring on our special guest today, Professor J. Olshansky, and he's the co-author of a book called The Quest for Immortality. So that's the subject of today's discussion, immortality. Now, I understand that today you and other prominent scientists have issued a policy statement, a recommendation of sorts that could have serious and beneficial economic benefits. Could you elaborate?
1: Yes. This is based on an article we published in The Scientist back in March of this year with Rich Miller from the University of Michigan, Dan Perry from the Alliance for Aging Research, and Bob Butler from the International Longevity Center in New York. And we basically suggested that the time has arrived for societies, not just the United States, but really all nations, to begin investing in an effort to slow the biological process of aging in people. And the logic and the rationale is fairly straightforward. Basically, what we're suggesting is that even a small deceleration or slowdown in the rate of biological aging of just a few years would actually yield huge economic and health benefits. I mean, think of it this way. The way the NIH is currently set up is essentially to deal with one disease at a time, independent of all others. But if you can find a way to slow down the biological process of aging, you would essentially postpone everything that is negative associated with growing older into later and later ages. It would be as if you achieved a major discovery for every major fatal and non-fatal disease if you could find a way to slow aging. So we're calling on Congress to begin investing in a concerted effort to slow the biological process of aging people.
0: Yes, in fact, the social benefits could be astronomical, especially as you look at the baby boomers that are hitting 60 and will eventually increase medical costs tremendously in this country.
1: Yes, I mean, the prevalence of conditions of frailty and disability will rise dramatically in the coming decades with the aging of the baby boom cohort. So slowing that process even a little bit would actually enable people to be healthier longer, contribute to the economy longer. They would just everything positive associated with aging. There are positive things associated with aging. Would be extended. So it would be an extraordinarily important event for national economies, for public health. The time has arrived, I think. And not only has the time arrived, but the science is approaching the level at which I think we're beginning to gain enough understanding that we think we can do this in humans. We know we can do it in other animals. We think we can do this in humans.
0: Okay, now let's get back to Earth and talk about hokum, snake oil, and real science. If you visit the drugstore, you realize that there are whole shelves full of herbs and remedies and vitamins, making all sorts of promises about retarding the aging process, reversing the years. So let's now talk about the science, that is, what is known experimentally. Let's start with the internet, where we have lots of advertisements for human growth hormone. Now, in some sense, are the people of America being used as guinea pigs for this gigantic experiment on human growth hormone, or what are your thoughts?
1: Well, actually, people are using themselves as guinea pigs. It's absolutely remarkable that, you know, you can go on the internet and find every conceivable nutritional supplement and hormone, including growth hormone, with people with no expertise in the field claiming that it can slow, stop, or reverse the biological process of aging. And people believe this. They spend enormous sums of money. They order this stuff over the internet. They inject themselves with it or take these pills. And there isn't a shred of evidence that it'll make you live any longer. There actually is some evidence, some suggestive evidence, that some of these substances, including growth hormone, have the potential to actually shorten your life. So it's remarkable that people are conducting a biological experiment on themselves. It doesn't mean that there isn't value necessarily to some nutritional supplements, particularly for people who are deficient in certain vitamins and minerals. There's no question that there is a benefit for those individuals. But if your diet is so bad that you're deficient in some major vitamin or mineral or something, these vitamin supplements aren't going to make up the difference. It simply isn't going to work. And there's no evidence that it actually extends life.
0: And what about the side effects of human growth hormones? Some people think maybe cancer or other kinds of diseases associated with accelerating metabolism. It's like a sports car. If you were to accelerate a sports car, you throw off a few gears here and there. And that, of course, means cancer, because cancer, in some sense, is genetic errors. But what are your thoughts about side effects of human growth hormone?
1: Well, first of all, it has been demonstrated that there are some benefits, believe it or not, associated with growth hormone, including increased muscle mass and reduction in the rate of bone loss and improved skin elasticity. So you can't deny the fact that there have been benefits associated with it. But accompanying those benefits have been risks, including carpal tunnel syndrome, increased risk of diabetes. There is suggestive evidence that it might increase the risk of cancer. The fact is that it hasn't been properly studied yet using clinical trials in humans. And so before those clinical trials are in, before we know what the results are, it's really premature to be using these kinds of substances. And again, once again, with the case of growth hormone, there isn't any evidence that it extends life.
0: Okay, now moving on, when you go to the drugstore, you see these advertisements for mega vitamins. Some claim that it retards the oxidation process. Other people cite certain studies which show that if you ingest certain diets rich in vitamins, it seems to be good for you. But what about the pure form of vitamins that you buy in the drugstore?
1: Well, once again, the nutritional supplement industry is really working hard to convince us that aging is somehow caused by either the loss of some hormone or the lack of nutritional supplements of one kind or another, and they're perfectly willing to sell you everything that they can to try to convince you that you can somehow influence this process. And it's based in part on science. Where it's suggested that that aging is influenced by oxidation, and this oxidation process can be slowed down in theory with the ingestion of certain nutritional supplements that have antioxidative effects. But there isn't any empirical evidence that demonstrates that these substances actually extend duration of life. So once again, it's the same scenario where people are selling something with exaggerated claims, with a profit motive in mind, and people are buying it up like crazy.
0: And what about herbs? Some people say that maybe pure vitamins that are refined by the chemical companies may not simulate vitamins in the natural forms. So what about taking herbal medicines? What is known or not known about herbs?
1: Now, honestly, I don't know that much about herbs and herbal medicines to comment on that. But what I can tell you is that there's plenty of evidence that eating more fruits and vegetables and can certainly lower your risk of a wide variety of diseases and disorders. And, of course, those in the supplement industry are suggesting that contained within those fruits and vegetables there are certain substances that they can concentrate in a pill and give to you in a larger form, you know, under the assumption that more is better. Well, there is where the evidence is lacking. The evidence is there that eating more fruits and vegetables is good for you. The evidence is lacking that the nutritional supplements containing the vitamins that they think are causing the beneficial effect, the evidence there is lacking that that will have any significant effect.
0: Okay, now moving on, let's talk about something that actually does work. I think All scientists would say unanimously that there is one and only one proven way, in the animal kingdom anyway, of actually increasing the lifespan of animals. We don't know whether it works for humans yet. But let's talk about caloric restriction. First of all, what is it, and what tests have been done?
1: Well, this, you're right. This is the one intervention that's been demonstrated repeatedly to extend duration of life on a wide variety of species. It's basically reducing your caloric intake. It can, you know, vary. The percentage can vary from anywhere from 10 to 30% below maintenance levels. So it would depend on what your current height and weight is. But, you know, if your normal caloric intake is 2,000 calories to maintain your weight, you might be reducing it down to 1,500 calories. And no one exactly knows why it works or how it works, the underlying mechanism, but there is consistent research suggesting that it extends duration of life. Now, the question is, how does it do so? Does it extend duration of life by slowing the biological process of aging? Some people believe that to be the case. Others suggest that it actually extends duration of life by reducing the risk of a wide variety of diseases and disorders, which is not the same as slowing the biological process of aging. Remember, if you reduce the risk of heart disease, cancer, and stroke, however you do that, through exercise or diet, the aging process marches on. It's uninfluenced by that. But if indeed you're slowing down the biological process of aging, then everything negative associated with it is dragged to later ages. It's postponed to later ages. And that would actually be a wonderful thing if caloric restriction was the mechanism that actually worked. Now, don't expect, by the way, that people are going to be living longer by dramatically reducing their caloric intake. What the scientists are looking for is the underlying mechanism to find a way to mimic that process without actually reducing your caloric intake. It should be obvious, by the way, that in the United States and elsewhere, we're doing the exact opposite. We are increasing our caloric intake. We are growing more obese at a more rapid pace than we ever have in the past. So this research is particularly important and is interesting for a wide variety of reasons.
0: Okay. Now, caloric restriction works on yeast cells, spiders, insects, mice. And now, for the first time, we're getting the first preliminary evidence from primate studies done in Bethesda, Maryland. So can you tell us a little bit about some of those experiments? Because primates, of course, are closer to us. And perhaps it may work on organisms as complex as us. But what are your thoughts?
1: Well, my guess is it probably will. I mean, the work of Richard Weinrich from Wisconsin and other researchers at NIH at Bethesda have, I think, demonstrated quite convincingly that reducing caloric intake can lower the risk of disease. Probably it will extend duration of life. We have to wait for these animals to live long enough to determine whether or not that's going to be one of the consequences. But there are a couple of problems here. In some of the earlier studies, you need to remember that the control animals that were used in the caloric restriction studies were fed ad libitum, meaning they had as much food as they wanted, which is sort of like us. And so whenever you reduce your caloric intake relative to eating as much as you want, what you are demonstrating is more the detrimental effect of a gluttonous lifestyle rather than the longevity-enhancing effect of caloric restriction. So you have to be careful on how you interpret that. Now, in more recent studies, the control animals are not fed ad libitum. They are fed really more of a maintenance diet. And you're not seeing quite the large differences in duration of life in these two populations when you do it that way. Nevertheless, you do see reductions in the risk of a wide variety of diseases and disorders, and we would all be better off if we reduced our caloric intake. Whether it would work in humans at the level that we see in these other species, I think, is highly questionable. And there's a real concern when for example, you extend the duration of life of a fruit fly or a roundworm nematode by 3, 4, or 5-fold. It's real tempting for researchers to then multiply the human life expectancy by 3, 4, or 5, and suggest that the same effect, if it occurred in humans, would make us live hundreds and hundreds of years. My guess is we wouldn't see anywhere near that kind of increase in magnitude and duration of life in humans. But if we could, you know, live healthier longer for just, you know, an extra 5 or 10 years, that would be huge.
0: Okay, now I understand that the animals that have been studied seem to be a little bit lethargic because they have such a restricted diet. They have less cancerous tumors, less incidences of diseases associated with the aging process, but they also seem to lack an interest in the sex drive. That is all the things that make life worth living, joie de vivre. These animals seem to be pretty lethargic. Is that true?
1: Yeah, so I understand that there appears to be a price to pay. There appears to be lower fecundity, less interest in sex, and I think a difficult problem with controlling body temperature. These animals are cold. In fact, feel cold. And in fact, in the case of humans who are conducting this experiment on themselves, they're essentially reporting the same thing. So there is a price, at least for now, to be paid by adopting this calorically restricted diet, which is why, as I suggested earlier, reducing your caloric intake to these kinds of levels probably isn't the way it's going to work in humans. The way it's probably going to work in humans is that scientists will try to find some sort of mimetic, something that will fool the body into believing that it's calorically restricted to achieve the same effect without actually significantly reducing your caloric intake like that. And that's probably the way it will work. And it's extremely valuable and interesting research that needs to be aggressively pursued because there's such great potential there.
0: Okay, now let's leave the animal kingdom and talk strictly about humans. In your book, you mentioned the fact that the life expectancy for Americans at the beginning of the 20th century was not very long at all, less than 50 years of age. And yet there's been an increase into the 70s since then. Some people think it's sanitation. Other people think it's antibiotics and vaccines. But what are your thoughts about looking at the long-term life expectancy of humans going back to ancient days, through the Middle Ages, to the turn of the century, to present-day times?
1: Well, going back to ancient times, there's evidence to suggest that life expectancy, for example, during the time of the ancient Egyptians, was probably somewhere in the 20s. Nobody knows exactly where it was, but it's likely to have been in the 20s. We achieved a very small incremental increase over the millennia to the beginning of the 19th and 20th centuries, when life expectancy rose up to about between 45 and 50, in the United States anyway. And then you saw this quantum leap in life expectancy during the 20th century from 50 to close to 80. And that was largely attributable to dramatic reductions in early age mortality, infant, child, and maternal mortality, principally as a result of sanitation, public health, refrigeration, foods, and so forth. It's, the introduction of antibiotics occurred after most of the declines in the death rate occurred at younger ages and contributed relatively a small amount to the rise in life expectancy in the 20th century. Now, in the latter part of the 20th century, there have been notable reductions in death rates at middle and older ages, even from heart disease, from some forms of cancer. And so you see, two forces contributing during the 20th century, the early age mortality declines at the beginning and the later age mortality declines at the end, which explains, by the way, why the more recent increases in life expectancy have been smaller than the ones that occurred at the beginning of the 20th century. When you save children from dying, you add very rapidly to life expectancy. When you save middle-aged and older people from dying from fatal diseases, chronic fatal diseases, you add a relatively smaller amount.
0: Now, it turns out that Japanese women have some of the longest life expectancies on the planet Earth. It's almost approaching 90. So we're talking about 50% of Japanese women essentially getting into their late 80s and into their 90s. Some people say it's diet, a fish diet that's low in fat. But what are your thoughts about the demographics of different societies?
1: Well, first of all, for Japanese women, it's just above 85. It might be approaching 86. And, mm-hmm. and you have to realize that there's a huge difference between 85 and 90. It's not the same as between 50 and 55. And the reason is fairly straightforward. You know, to raise life expectancy up when you're at these very high levels is extremely difficult because you're pushing up against the basic biological process of aging itself. There's no question that subgroups of the population, such as those in Okinawa, Japan, for example, have much higher life expectancies. The actual force involved is not yet understood. It's not like we can, here in the U.S., adopt the lifestyle of the Japanese. I know some people have suggested this, including some friends of mine who study the Okinawa diet, suggested that you can somehow get Americans to live as long as the Okinawans by adopting this particular lifestyle. And there's no evidence to suggest that that would be the case unless, of course, we were all Japanese here in the United States, and that isn't the case. You know, there are genetic factors that are influencing the risk of death and duration of life, and those are things that we simply cannot control, at least not yet, anyway. But there's no question that subgroups of the population do experience greater longevity than other subgroups, and that is a fascinating area to study, by the way, because it would appear as though there are genes that exist within the human genome that influence duration of life, and they may be more highly concentrated in some subgroups relative to others.
0: Okay, now let's talk about genes, because that's, of course, where most of the breakthroughs are being made in the last few years. Again, there's no fountain of youth. No one in the genetics area is claiming to have solved the aging process, but there's been lots of very interesting studies. First of all, there's something called progeria, a genetic disease that's been intensely studied in which children die of old age. They look like plucked chickens, and they die of heart attacks as teenagers. Could you elaborate on that very strange disease?
1: Well, it appears on this, progeria appears on the surface, anyway, to be a phenomenon of accelerated aging. But there's evidence to suggest it is not. There are lots of things that don't occur in these children that occur in the aging phenotype of individuals who actually do make it out to older ages. So I would be cautious about thinking of progeria as accelerated aging. It is certainly interesting to study these individuals, and you have to realize that it's always easy to do something to yourself that will accelerate aging. I mean, you know, we do it all the time, quite frankly. And one of my the arguments that I've made for many years is that the only control we have over the duration of our life is to shorten it. And we exercise that control all the time when we adopt lifestyles that are, you know, where we expose ourselves to the sun, or we don't exercise, or we smoke cigarettes, or use drugs. These are the kinds of things that can make us die at much younger ages than would otherwise be the case. Clearly, with these children with progeria, there are genetic forces that are influencing this phenomenon, but it is not, or appears not to be, a case of accelerated aging.
0: Now let me ask you a key question. Is there an age gene or a collection of genes which control the aging process?
1: Well, this, to me, is one of the most fascinating lines of research in the field of aging today. Clearly, we have people who live past 100, they're called centenarians, and people who live past 110, they're called supercentenarians. There are many fewer of the latter. But they do exist, and these individuals somehow can make it out for 100 years or 110 years without heart disease or cancer, while the rest of us don't live that long, and three-quarters of the population will die from heart disease, cancer, or stroke. So clearly, these individuals possess genes that enable them to combat the things that kill the rest of us at younger ages. And so the research that's ongoing now by a number of scientists that study these older individuals, I think, holds great potential for understanding the basic genetics of duration of life. It's important to remember that the genes that these individuals have are not, I hesitate to call them longevity genes, only because they can't exist for the purpose of making us live longer. But these individuals may just be fortunate to possess these genes that somehow protect them from the things that kill the rest of us at younger ages.
0: And that concludes our interview with Jay Olshansky. He's one of the nation's leading experts on the aging process and the genetic basis of our genes. and he's the author of a book called The Quest for Immortality. However, I should point out to you that it's not going to be tomorrow. It's not going to be the day after tomorrow, but it may take years for us to understand the aging process genetically, as well as on the level of lifestyle, as well as the ability to grow organs of the body to replace disease organs as they wear out. So a combination of therapies may eventually be involved. A, to reprogram our genes. B, to change our lifestyle. And C, eventually to replace diseased and aging organs as they wear out. So don't think this is going to happen anytime soon. However, there's nothing in the laws of biology to prevent us from extending the lifespan.

Well, I'm afraid that's it for Exploration. So join us every week when we discuss the fascinating world of science and its impact on society. This is Dr. Michio Kaku. And once again, our special guests have been Dr. William Calvin, speaking about A Brief History of the Mind, and Dr. Jay Olshansky, author of the book, The Quest for Immortality. And if you want a copy of today's program, call the Pacifica Program Service at 1-800-735-0230. And be sure to dial into my website. It's www.mkaku.org, mkaku.org. Good day.

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0: done North Korean state television?
1: Why white resentment kills the social safety net. The $1,450 Iran war tax on your family. Trump's 3,600 stock trades. Ben Gavir's abuse video. And Trump's billion-dollar ballroom grab. Good morning. This is the Commonwealth Report, news for the public, not the powerful. You can follow us at commonwealthreport.news. White resentment confirms what LBJ warned us about 60 years ago. Lyndon Johnson once told Bill Moyers that if you can convince the lowest white man he's better than the best black man, he'll empty his pockets for you. 60 years later, science has caught up. A new study from University of Delaware political scientists Sumi Ikhan-Gosar and Joanne Miller, published in Sage Journals, found that white Americans, even poor ones, turn against the social safety net the moment they think non-whites might benefit from it as well. Researchers asked over 700 white respondents whether their group was losing politically compared to minorities. The ones who said yes suddenly opposed economic redistribution, even when it would have helped them. In nearly every other wealthy democracy, high inequality drives demand for stronger programs, but not here. Here, white resentment beats white self-interest every time. So why can't we have universal health care, real wages, or affordable housing? Because a chunk of this country would rather drown than throw anyone else a rope. That's the cage LBJ described, and we're still locked inside it. Will your Memorial Day burger cost you a mortgage payment? Fire up the grill. Trump's Iran war with Iran has already cost the average household an extra $291 at the pump. And the Institute on Taxation and Economic Policy says we'll spend $3.5 billion more on gas over the Memorial Day weekend alone. By year's end, the average family could be out $1,450. National gas prices are pushing $4.48 a gallon, and analysts are warning of $5 next month. And it's not just gas. A Century Foundation and Groundwork Collaborative analysis shared with Scripps News found cookout staples are up 13% on average. 6 years of corn now run $5.90, up from $2.97 last year. That's a 98% jump. Inflation is at its highest since 2023. Trump promised cheap groceries. He delivered an oil war and a tariff tax on your hamburger. Why is the mainstream press burying Trump's stock trading scheme? Judd Legum at Popular Information has documented something jaw-dropping, and most of corporate media won't touch it. Trump's own financial disclosures show more than 3,600 trades in the first quarter alone, worth between $220 and $750 million. And the pattern is sickening. On March 11th, Trump visited a Thermo Fisher plant in Ohio and bought between $15,000 and $50,000 of its stock the same day. He praised Apple manufacturing and bought Apple. He bought Micron, Dell, Palantir, NVIDIA, and Boeing right before talking them up or cutting government deals for them. He scooped up NVIDIA stock just before clearing the company to sell chips to China. Bloomberg called the trading astonishing. CNN, CBS, NPR, PBS, Politico, and Fox haven't said a word. J.D. Vance, asked about it this week, scolded the reporter for not being objective. This is the most brazen self-dealing in presidential history, and the press is asleep at the wheel. Watergate looks like a parking ticket. Has Israel's security minister crossed every line that's left? Itamar Ben-Gvir, Israel's far-right national security minister, posted video of himself parading around 430 zip-tied flotilla activists at the port of Ashdod. The activists, including Italian, Spanish, French, Dutch, and Canadian citizens, had tried to bring aid to starving Gazans. Israel seized their boats in international waters. In the footage, Ben-Gvir waves an Israeli flag while activists kneel on their heads on the ground, with their heads on the ground in stress positions. The national anthem blasts over loudspeakers. He tells guards, don't be bothered by their screams. A woman shouts, free Palestine, and gets shoved on the floor. Ben-Gvir struts past her saying, welcome to Israel. We are the landowners here. Italy, France, Spain, Portugal, the Netherlands, and Canada all summoned their Israeli ambassadors. Even Netanyahu publicly rebuked him. Even Mike Huckabee criticized him. When the U.S. ambassador to Israel says you've gone too far, you've gone way too far. This is the face of the government that our tax dollars keep arming. Will Trump actually bill you for his gilded ballroom? Trump swore his White House ballroom would cost taxpayers nothing. Now, Senate Republicans are scrambling to slip $1 billion of public money into a border security bill, with $220 million specifically aimed at the ballroom Trump's already bulldozed the East Wing to build. The Senate parliamentarian, Elizabeth McDonough, ruled it doesn't qualify under budget reconciliation rules. Trump called Senate Majority Leader John Thune and demanded he fire her. Thune refused. And here's the kicker. Republicans now admit they don't actually have the votes. Even Susan Collins is asking why Secret Service priorities weren't in the regular budget request that came out just last month. Louisiana's John Kennedy told Notice they're going back to square one. So Trump's blaming a career civil servant to cover for his own party walking away from him. He'll tear down a wing of the People's House for a gold-plated dance hall, then send you the bill. That's not leadership. That's a kleptocracy with bunting. And that's the way it is today, Thursday, May 21st, 2020.

0: This is the Tom Hartman Program.
1: Well, happy Tuesday. It's a brand new week. It's time. You know, we all had the day off yesterday, right? And we got a lot to talk about. America's deadliest con, how racism keeps millions sick while letting healthcare billionaires, we have 51 of them now, cash in. Also, why are women veterans being erased from Arlington's website, same as black veterans? And one in six sentences sucking up to the boss, to Trump? This is a wild story. We'll cover all those in the first hour. In the second hour of our program, Craig Unger is going to drop by, the author and reporter. Do all roads lead to the inescapable and horrifying conclusion that Donald Trump is a Russian asset? Also, is the world about to crash with Trump holding the proverbial match to set off the explosion that brings about that crash? And Sweden just crushed big tobacco. This is what happens when you have a government that, by law, can't be bought by industries. Maybe we should learn some lessons. And in our third hour, Rachel Bitticofer is going to drop by on why America can't stop Trump. And also, a geeky science, what's the real sweet spot for sleep for living longer? Interestingly enough, if you sleep too much or too little intuitively makes sense, but too much, you age faster. We'll get to all that stuff in the third hour of the program. But to start out, my daily take today, published over at HartmanReport.com and also on DailyKos.com, America's deadliest con, how racism keeps millions sick while helping healthcare billionaires cash in. This is kind of the confluence, you know, when Louise and I were kicking around ideas for today's daily take over the weekend, there were two stories that came up that seemed, you know, somewhat unrelated but fascinating. And I'm tying them together in this article and in this conversation with you. And the first was that we now have 51 men, white men, who have made over $1 billion in healthcare in the United States and taken it home. Healthcare has produced 51 billionaires. I'm not sure who was the first. My guess would be Dollar Bill McGuire, the guy who started United Healthcare, who retired, with $1.56, I think it was, $1 billion. But we now have 51 healthcare billionaires. No other country in the world has even one healthcare billionaire, because no other developed country in the world has a for-profit healthcare system like ours. Now, in addition to that, we also have the worst outcomes in the developed world. And by the way, Ecuador and Thailand beat us, and we pay more than every other country in the developed world, including Ecuador and Thailand. And the reason why it stays this way, 51 white male billionaires, the worst and most expensive outcomes health-wise in the world, we've got the lowest lifespan of the developed world. We have infant and maternal mortality rates that in Mississippi, for example, rival Bangladesh. Why? Well, it turns out, according to this shocking new study, because about half of all white people would rather inflict pain on all of us, including themselves, rather than see black people get any kind of government benefit. Now, if that sounds irrational, of course it is, but it comports with history. I mean, think back to the 1960s when Lyndon Johnson's government, you know, when our government said to cities in the South, you have to integrate your schools and your public swimming pools. And they shut down the public swimming pools, which were there for white kids too, because they didn't want black children in those pools. And several counties, Prince George's, I believe, did this for several years, actually, closed their public schools. If black kids have to participate, then we're going to deny it to everybody. Well, I mean, 66 years ago on a campaign swing through Tennessee, Lyndon Johnson was in his hotel room with his press secretary, Bill Moyers, and he made this comment. He said, if you can convince the lowest white man he's better than the best colored man, he won't notice you're picking his pocket. Hell, give him somebody to look down on and he'll empty his pockets for you. And what Bill Moyers conveyed, and I won't notice you're picking his pocket. Hell, give him somebody to look down on and he'll empty his pockets for you. And what Bill Moyers

0: But last week, a pair of political scientists at the University of Delaware put this to the test. They took two groups of white voters, and one group, they said, are white Americans losing or winning politically? That was the entirety of the question. And the other group, and then afterwards they asked them about their position on, you know, should we have free college? Should we have a national health care system? Should we expand Social Security? You know, basically, you know, social safety net questions. The other group was asked, are white Americans winning compared to black people and Hispanic people? In other words, the issue of racial minorities was introduced into the question to get them thinking about this. And then they asked these people, well, do you think we should expand Medicare and Medicaid, for example? And what was wild is that the first group, the group that wasn't asked about race, their responses basically tracked their income and ideology. I mean, you know, it's pretty straightforward stuff. But the second group, who were asked to think about race before being asked about social safety programs, basically right across the board turned against these redistribution programs. The mere act of comparing themselves to black and brown Americans made them willing to sacrifice their own health care, their own paycheck, their own kids' future, as long as people of color were sacrificed too. And that's the trap. We're the only rich country on earth where 600,000 people a year go bankrupt because somebody in the family got sick, where people go homeless because somebody got sick. We're the only country in the world that has built a little empire with 51 billionaires out of health care. 51 of them. I mean, Rick Scott, I don't think he hit a billion. He hit several hundred million. You know, was CEO of a hospital chain down in Florida that committed the largest Medicare fraud in American history. He's in the Senate now. I mean, these billionaires exist nowhere else in the world. And this is why Republicans slap black faces on things. Nixon's Southern strategy, his war on drugs. They were both all about black people, you know, about villainizing black people in order to get white people to vote for Republicans. George Herbert Walker Bush's Willie Horton ad, which made him president. Trump's racist birtherism. I mean, basically, scaring white people about black people has been the go-to position of the Republican Party since the 1960s, along with stopping any kind of socialism that might benefit black people. I mean, Canada doesn't have hospital billionaires. France doesn't have insurance billionaires. We do. And the bodies are piling up. Tennessee has the highest mortality rate in the maternal mortality rate in the United States, 42 deaths per 100,000. Mississippi just declared a public health emergency because the state's babies are dying at the rate of 9.7 per 1,000 live births, which is nearly double the national average. Black babies in Mississippi, 15.2. Life expectancy, Mississippi is dead last at 71 years. I mean, basically, the worst health outcomes in the country are happening almost entirely in red states and almost entirely in formerly Confederate red states. And you can track all of this back to Reagan busting the unions. You know, when I was a kid, you know, my dad got a job in a tool and die shop. We had health insurance, no deductibles. Everything was free. And because in Michigan at that time where I lived, all hospitals and all insurance companies were required to be nonprofits. So it wasn't all that expensive. I mean, I wrote a book about this, The Hidden History of American Healthcare. So this is what the Republicans are doing. This is what, you know, Fox so-called news does. This is what all these right-wing media do. They're running this long con that LBJ identified in 1960, whatever that year was, that, you know, if you can convince the lowest white man that he's higher than the best black man, he'll let you pick his pocket all day long. And the result of this is that Americans can't have nice things because about half of white Americans are that racist and that stupid.
1: This is the Tom Hartman Program.
0: 16 minutes past the hour. We'll be right back.

0: And welcome back. And let's pick up some calls here. Don in Pittsburgh, Kansas. Hey, Don, what's on your mind today?
1: Oh, hi. Well, seeing as we're talking about health care, you know, I'm 76. I'm on Medicare, regular Medicare. I never would fall for Medicare Advantage. And yet, well-educated members of my in-law relatives of mine all took Medicare Advantage. And I tried to tell them, I says, you know, this is just a scheme to steal your house. You'll be sick, and, you know, that'll be that. That's people are the most people have spent on them 99% or 95% of all medical expenses in the last year of life when they get sick and some expensive stuff goes down, right?
0: Mm-hmm.
1: And so the idea of Medicare Advantage is you'll be so bereaved. We don't care. Put our mother in there. Get that scan. Do whatever. And then when it's all done, they won't pay for it, and they seize the house. Yeah. And that's the biggest asset that most people have that they like to leave to their children.
0: Yep, it's true.
1: You know, another thing, in 1940s, 50s, and into the 60s, we were the tallest people of any nation on Earth. Now we're like 57th or something.
0: Yeah, now it's the Dutch.
1: Well, and of course, why is that? Because
0: nutrition.
1: About a third of American children don't get enough to eat.
0: That's right.
1: Yeah, and they don't grow enough.
0: Yeah, they're malnourished.
1: You know, the Chinese and the Japanese, they're little. I mean, I have some Chinese friends. These guys are 7 feet tall. You know, they get enough to eat.
0: Yeah, it's astonishing. It's absolutely astonishing. And by the way, you can see that throughout history in country after country. As countries become more prosperous, their people are better fed, and their height increases. You know, it's the one big anomaly is actually the Dutch, and they think that that's because they have such an incredibly high dairy content to their diet as kids that it's making their bones grow faster because, you know, cow's milk is designed to make cows grow 1,000 pounds in a year and a half. Fascinating stuff. Dan, thank you. Or Don, excuse me. Thank you for pointing that out. Well said. Chaz in Lakewood, Washington. Hey, Chaz, what's up?
2: Nazadrovia, comrade, is another glorious thing to
0: the yeah.
2: Monsignor. Now, I may have alluded in the past to the Matilda effect.
0: I don't recall.
2: All right. Well, here's the deal is, maybe you haven't covered the topic of women veterans yet. Maybe I should be put on hold.
0: Yeah, but that's okay. No, you can go for it. It was in our newscast at the top of the hour.
2: Right, which alludes to women veterans and I think by extension, minority veterans as well. Mm. And let's extend that to the whole big wide world. Certainly America's shortcoming once again in that category. Now, the effect, please, viewers, pay heed, check it out. There are a number of women who have toiled in the background and then had men take credit for their work. I can give you three, four examples here. Of course, we're aware of Ada Lovelace creating the algorithm that ended up paling against Charles's Babbage cryptology. Katherine Johnson, we're starting to understand, did incredible work for NASA as was popularized in a movie that I've since forgotten. And then Hedy Lamarr, And then that's just the beginning.
0: But yeah, Hedy Lamarr helped us win the war. Yeah, amazing stuff, Chaz. Thank you. Thanks for pointing it out. And now you've got Trump literally scraping the women soldiers off the Arlington National Cemetery's website. It's amazing. Chaz, thank you. 20 minutes past the hour.

tired of spin and billionaire-backed news? The Commonwealth Report delivers truth with backbone. 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Democracy belongs to you. So a lot of people are wondering, why is it in America that we can't have nice things? Why don't we have, you know, the same things every other democracy has? Every other democracy in the world has a national health care system of some form, and everybody is covered. We don't. We've got 27 million uninsured people and over 100 million underinsured people. Why is that? Why is it that every other country in the world offers college education very inexpensively, if not for free, and for here you go to debt? Why is it that we've got our public schools crumbling and other countries are doing well? Why is it that we've got Medicare being taken apart by this Medicare Advantage scam and nobody will do anything about it? Well, it turns out the reason why it boils down to one thing, one Supreme Court decision, Citizens United, legalizing the bribery of our politicians. There's a whole rant about this over at HartmanReport.com. I think you're going to find it very, very useful. Check it out.

0: sure enough. 24 minutes past the hour, and we'll just kill that off on my own computer here. Why are women veterans erased from Arlington's website? This Memorial Day, families searching the Arlington National Cemetery website could not find their loved ones. Marine Sergeant Nicole Gee, a Purple Heart recipient, killed in Afghanistan in 2021. This woman was credited with helping save 124,000 lives. And she's been deleted from the website. Trump himself laid a wreath at her grave during the 2024 campaign, and now her page is gone. Cemetery officials confirmed that they unpublished dozens of pages of black people, Hispanic people, and women service members to comply with orders from Trump and Defense Secretary Whiskey Pete targeting race and gender. Notable graves of politicians, athletes, and even foreign nationals remain prominently featured, but the women who bled for this country? Erased. We memorialize whites only. That's the order, apparently, of the Trump administration. That's the message. And it's a stain on every uniform and every grave at Arlington. Meanwhile, one in six sentences sucking up to the boss? A blistering New York Times analysis just dropped, and the numbers are jaw-dropping. The Times reviewed more than a dozen hours of footage from 10 Trump cabinet meetings between February 2025 and March 26. And the finding? At least one out of every six sentences spoken by cabinet officials is dedicated to praising Donald Trump. Secretary of State Marco Rubio led the pack as the chief flatterer. VP J.D. Vance spent one in six sentences attacking Democrats. Defense Secretary Whiskey Pete repeated three times that global wars never would have happened under Trump. Commerce Secretary Howard Lutnick claimed on five separate occasions that Trump, quote, achieved the impossible. Treasury Secretary Scott Bessent said Trump saved the country. This isn't governing. This is a court of trembling courtiers performing loyalty rituals for a king. And while they bow and scrape, the country burns. I mean, this is his cabinet, right? These are the people who are supposed to be advising him. They're supposed to be running federal agencies. They're supposed to be about the business of America. But instead, this has become a giant, the entire Trump presidency is a giant reality show. And, I mean, Trump learned how to do this, you know, 11 years as The Apprentice, you know, with NBC teaching and training him and coaching him, and finally he got pretty good at it, and that's what he's doing. His cabinet meetings are just, they're just like The Apprentice. Oh, Mr. Trump, you're so brilliant. Please share your brilliance with me. Oh, my God.
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0: So what's on your mind? I'll pick up your calls right after this, 27 minutes past the hour.

in six sentences from Trump's cabinet is pure flattery, per the New York Times. Plus, a global financial crash looms, Social Security shrinks, and Arlington erases its women veterans. Good morning. This is the Commonwealth Report, news for the public, not the powerful. You can follow us at commonwealthreport.news. Is the world about to crash as Trump holds the match? Economists are sounding alarms loud enough to shake the rafters. A new Guardian analysis warns the world is sliding toward a financial crisis, and Washington couldn't be more poorly positioned to stop it. The trigger could be the AI bubble popping or a sell-off of U.S. Treasury bonds spooked by Trump's tariff chaos and his war on Iran. When investors ran for the exits after the April 3rd tariff shock last year, bond prices briefly tumbled. Maurice Obstfeld, the IMF's former chief economist, put it bluntly when he said the political fundamentals are, quote, really bad. Trump might lean on the Fed to print money, but that just stokes inflation and crashes the dollar. Meanwhile, his cabinet deregulates Wall Street and cuts the very watchdogs designed after 2008 to keep shadow banks from torching our economy. Working people will pay the price. We always do. One in six sentences sucking up to the boss? A blistering New York Times analysis just dropped, and the numbers are jaw-dropping. The Times reviewed more than a dozen hours of footage from 10 Trump cabinet meetings between February 2025 and March 2026. The finding? At least one out of every six sentences spoken by cabinet officials is dedicated to praising Donald Trump. Secretary of State Marco Rubio led the pack as the chief flatterer. Vice President J.D. Vance spent one in six sentences attacking political enemies. Defense Secretary Pete Hegseth repeated three times that global wars never would have happened under Trump. Commerce Secretary Howard Lutnick claimed on five separate occasions that Trump achieved the impossible. Treasury Secretary Scott Bessent said Trump saved the country. This isn't governing. It's a court of trembling courtiers performing loyalty rituals for a king. And while they bow and scrape, the country burns. Did Trump just quietly gut Social Security? He promised to protect it. He swore he wouldn't touch it. But Trump has indirectly broken that promise in two devastating ways. First, his so-called Big Beautiful Bill cut the payroll tax revenue, feeding Social Security, speeding up the timeline to benefit cuts that experts warned could slash payments by 33% by 2030. Second, the DOGE operation slashed 7,000 Social Security Administration staff and shuttered local offices nationwide. 70 million Americans are now stuck on hold for hours just trying to access the money they paid throughout their whole entire working lives. The trustees say the trust fund runs dry by 2034. Trump's response? Make it worse. This is the wealthiest country on earth telling seniors to wait 2 hours on the phone for a benefit they earned. It's also cruelty dressed up as efficiency. Why are women veterans erased from Arlington's website? This Memorial Day, families searching the Arlington National Cemetery website couldn't find their loved ones. Marine Sergeant Nicole Gee, a Purple Heart recipient killed in Afghanistan in 2021, credited with helping save 124,000 lives, has been deleted from the site. Trump himself laid a wreath at her grave during the 2024 campaign, but now her page is gone. Cemetery officials confirmed they unpublished dozens of pages of Black, Hispanic, and women service members to comply with orders from Trump and Defense Secretary Whiskey Pete Hegseth targeting race and gender. Notable graves of politicians, athletes, and even foreign nationals remain prominently featured, but the women who bled for this country? Black people? Erased. Memorialize white men only. That's the message. And it's a stain on every uniform and every grave at Arlington. Sweden just crushed big tobacco. Okay, some good news from across the Atlantic. Sweden has officially become a smoke-free country. Under 5% of Swedes now smoke regularly, hitting a public health target decades in the making. Daily smoking rates collapsed from 16% in 2003 to just 4.8% in 2025. How'd they pull it off? Strong government action. Cigarette taxes jacked real prices up 45%. Advertising bans, quit smoking support, aggressive prevention campaigns. The lead researcher called it an incredible development. Imagine what America could do if Washington wasn't owned by tobacco lobbyists, fossil fuel barons, and Wall Street bandits. Sweden proves that when government actually works for people instead of profits, public health wins.
What's the real sleep sweet spot for living longer? A massive new study tracked 500,000 people and measured how 23 organ systems age. The verdict? The sleep sweet spot for healthy aging is 6.4 to 7.8 hours a night. Fewer than 6 hours speeds up aging, raising risks for depression, diabetes, heart disease, and obesity. More than 8 hours also accelerates aging, often signaling underlying illness. Takeaway is simple. Sleep affects every organ in your body. It's not just rest, it's maintenance. So if you've been burning the candle at both ends, your liver, your immune system, your brain, they're all paying the price. Take care of yourself out there. The fight for democracy needs you rested. And that's the way it is today, Tuesday, May 26th, 2026. I'm Tom Hartman.

0: 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Or that after the show we send out Sue's Stack, a list of every topic I've discussed along with clickable hot links to every source of information I've shared with you on the air? 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Check it out. Welcome back. 24 minutes past the hour. So what's on your mind today, John, in Harlem, New York? Hey, John, what's up?
1: Yeah, it's been a long time, Mr. Hartman. We started a ceremony of the opening of the 400th anniversary of Black New York and its holiday, Pinkster, the Dutch called it, which is African Pentecost, 1626. And so we'll be continuing through the years, the Pinkster year. But what is also related to this is a hearing on reparations that's been going on in New York State and in city. And the terrible thing is people are not being given the information about reparations so they can give testimony. There's supposed to be a reparations hearing is coming Saturday in Harlem, and most people do not know about it. We've been trying to get the electorates and others for people to come to these hearings. It's about we the people. And it's a deliberate scheme, I'm sorry I have to say this, of the governor to try and keep people from giving testimony. I went 4 weeks ago to Staten Island. I live in Harlem. I had a little trip to Staten Island. And the people were only given 1 minute to state the case about reparations and that. And so we fear the same thing happening in Harlem here. And so we don't understand why the electors are sleeping on this issue. It's like, you know, when President Kennedy wrote Why England Slept, it's like New York is by New York that are elected. And it's very, very disturbing. And that, and so we want to have know about those reparations hearing. This hearings this coming Saturday in Harlem. Now we as historians and others, we were noting that there were more slaves in Brooklyn than in South Carolina in the beginning. We're talking about reparations going back to 1826 and the horrible slave revolt, and even worse, the horrible slave riot, the worst riot in the whole history of cities in the whole United States, 1863, draft riots, in which they killed every man, woman, and child who was black they could find in New York, and when they couldn't find anyone because people had fled, they started killing Chinese. Why? Because Chinese men were in the Union Army. See, these things are not taught in the schools. Yeah. We want these things taught in the schools, and we want the forgotten burial ground that's underneath the state capitol. Remember, they built the state capitol to stop the celebration of Pinkster and the African Pinkster King who was bringing all people together against slavery and against indentured servitude. So they stopped it in 1811, and to make sure that that celebration would not continue, they built the state capitol on top of the burial ground that's there in Albany. So we want these things corrected and remembered. And so,
0: John, is there, you're a wealth of information here. This is fascinating stuff. Is there a website associated with this, or at least something that could guide people to how to show up for the hearings next week?
1: Well, that's what we're trying to do through the Schomburg Collection. Schomburg has been very helpful. And also, we're talking about doing podcasts because, you know, people need, now I'm understanding the meaning of podcasts, is you can't throw all the history at once at people, but if you have podcasts about what's going on in that. But, you know, what's interesting is that Mississippi State University and other colleges outside of New York is looking into this history, and we in New York, I mean, aside from a few of us, historians, it's like, you know, it could be just like, oh, any other day. These are not normal times. Mm-hmm. And what we're doing is we're trying to get this history out through the historical institutions and that, because it's parallel to what's happening in the South. What's happening in the South is also happening in the North.
0: Yeah.
1: It's to erase the history and to erase the importance of democracy.
0: Yeah, and it's always been happening, actually. This is not something new. This is the foundation of America. I mean, you know, I get it. John, thank you. Thanks for the heads up and for all the information. It's great to hear from you. Thank you.
1: Yes, and I want to, you know, continue, you know, with your newsletter and stuff to give you information about what's going on, because it's going to be
0: helpful. Thank you. I appreciate it. John, good talking to you. Okay. Vince in Wellsville, Kansas. Hey, Vince, what's on your mind today?
2: Well, you know, I was, when you designated the oligarchs and what have you as the morbidly wealthy, that
0: morbidly
2: makes
0: rich,
2: sense.
0: Yeah.
2: Morbidly rich. So I thought, terminology is so important. Now, I'm from Kansas, which is the heart of the nation, and a hotbed of Republicans. But I do have friends who are my brethren in Christianity, and I found that the people that are hardest to communicate with are the far right Christians. And I have friends and acquaintances who are that.
3: Yeah.
2: So I went looking for a way to communicate with them who these people are that are trying to undermine our democracy, take away our freedoms, and nowadays are after our vote. And I went past Sadducees and Pharisees and all those people in the New Testament. That's where my source was. And then I found the one word that describes these people, and it's I'm an old man. Malefactors.
3: Malefactors.
2: Came to mind.
3: Yeah.
2: And now I realize in the government and in society, we have a lot of these dirty malefactors.
3: Mm-hmm.
2: And I think that's the term I'm going to use on them from now on.
3: I love
2: on.
3: It. I mean, that's who Clarence Thomas is, and he was the deciding vote in Citizens United, which gave all the other malefactors, you know, agency over our government, you know, as long as they were morbidly rich.
2: Well, down with the rotten malefactors. That's
3: there
2: all
3: you
2: I
3: go.
2: Got to say.
3: Okay. That's a good one, Vince. Vince, thank you very much. Great to hear from you. Andre in Chicago. Hey, Andre, what's up?
4: Hey, good afternoon to you, Tom, and happy Memorial Day to you and your family.
3: Thank you.
4: I agree with you. You're quite welcome. I agree with what you said about picking your pocket earlier, Tom, because when Barack Obama and Joe Biden was in office, all the Republicans kept talking about this spending and big government, and they didn't want their kids and grandkids to pay back. Well, they better get used to the idea, because their kids and grandkids are going to pay this war that Donald Trump has going on. And so I don't hear no pushback on it. They kept it in the news when Joe Biden and Obama was there, but now that Trump is spending all of the money and spent all of the money that Doge saved, then they're quiet about it.
3: Yeah.
4: But, Tom, what I called you initially for, Tom, was to say that I think that the Democrats need a wartime concierge, because they constantly at war. And what should be happening is with this slush fund is that the Democrats should get together and sue all of those people who were part of the insurrection for restitution.
3: Mm-hmm.
4: If you look up the statistics, you say that the taxpayers have spent like $2.7 billion on repairing that Capitol and the manpower and defacing the property and the artwork. All of that stuff costs taxpayers money. So if the Democrats want to fight, then somebody should tell them they should file suits against all those people instead of allowing them to go ahead with this slush fund. Because we are still paying for what they did in that insurrection. It was a lot of damage done.
3: Yeah.
4: So suing Trump. Yeah. That's what I want to say about it.
3: Although Trump gave all those people basically immunity for life. I mean, it's pretty astonishing when you think about it.
4: But do you get immunity for the civil case though? See, I don't know if it's.
3: Well, that's a good question.
4: You know, when you sue for money. When we sue for restitution with the damage they did, I don't know if they exempt from a civil case.
3: Yeah, I don't either. That's a good question to put to Dean Obidala next time he drops by, or some other attorney, you know, on the program. Thank you, Andre. Thanks for that insight. I appreciate the call. Good talking to you. George in Cripple Creek, Virginia. Hey, George, what's up?
5: Hey, Tom. Interesting article in Vesti on the 23rd. Border under tension while Zelensky is declaring a threat of attack against Belarus. So supposedly, Belarusian President Lukashenko is going to allow Russian troops to launch an offensive against Chernigov and Kiev. And on May 15th, Ukrainian intelligence intercepted communications between Russian and Belarusian President Lukashenko about allowing Russia to launch an offensive against Chernigov and Kiev from Belarusian territory.
3: Mm-hmm.
5: And on May 20th, Zelensky ordered redeployment of additional troops to the border areas of Chernigov and Kiev. And on May 21st, Zelensky is preparing a possible preemptive strike against Belarusian and Russian border regions.
3: Hmm.
5: And supposedly the reasons for this first one sounded a little Kiev felt empowered because Ukrainian armed forces had become significantly more powerful than Belarusian armed forces during World War II, and no longer needs to fear a possible escalation. Number two, Kiev is acting in the EU's interest to disrupt negotiations between the U.S. and Belarus, which have intensified recently. And Kiev is preparing an attack to forestall Belarusian aggression against those two border regions.
6: Mm-hmm. So what's your...
5: It doesn't sound... it doesn't sound too plausible to me, since Zelensky is mainly occupied with Russian troops in Ukraine right now, and I don't think he's going to launch any offensive operations against Belarus anytime soon.
3: Well, or my take was that he was trying to collaborate with Belarus. Putin.
5: Yeah, exactly.
3: Yeah. So, we just saw this massive attack on Kyiv this morning or last night, where Russia used a hypersonic missile and blew up like several city blocks and killed a whole bunch of people.
5: Yeah, right. The Russian hypersonic, supposedly indestructible, unable to be here for you.
3: Now Putin is saying to Western diplomats and business people, get the hell out of Kyiv because I'm going to destroy the city. Do you take that seriously, George? What's your take on what's going on right now? Is this a last gasp or the beginning of the final solution?
5: I think it's a last gasp for Putin, because he's saying, seeing reports that the Russian public has become increasingly dissatisfied with Putin's war against Ukraine.
3: Yeah.
5: And a lot of Russians are fleeing abroad rather than being drafted into the Russian armed forces.
3: Yeah.
5: And, they said, both France and Britain, et cetera, had said, we're not moving our diplomats out of there. I didn't see what Trump is saying about it, but, they're saying we're staying right there, but I wouldn't be surprised if Putin tried it.
3: Yeah. Well, I hope he fails, and we'll find out on Thursday.
5: I do, too, definitely.
3: Yeah. And
5: I hope he falls out of a 10-story window or something like that.
3: Yeah, there you go. And I hope that, that our buddy on Thursday is... stays well. George, thank you for the call. Thanks for the information. Good talking to you. We'll be right back.
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3: That would be Phil Widner. We'll be right back with more of your calls in just a moment. Stay with us.

0: Welcome back. Tom in Media, Pennsylvania. Hey, Tom, what's on your mind today?
1: Yes, thanks for taking the call, Tom. This Medicare for All 2025. I've been a union rep for 24 years, and I did health care negotiations. I know a lot about health care. I've read the bill. And I'm just telling your viewers now, if you're one of the 76% of the people in this country that has employer health care that you think is good or very good, or one of the 82% of the people that likes their Medicare, you do not like this bill. You would not want this bill. Let me tell you why. First, it would take away your insurance. If you have decent health care now for your employer, and there's nothing in this bill that says the employer is going to have to pay you a penny for the money that they spent for your insurance. I mean, if you spend $25,000 for your insurance and you lose it, there's nothing there that says employers are going to give it. And you know how stingy these employers are. As a negotiator, I know we would lose big. It's going to raise your taxes. And if either of those things are there, losing your insurance or raising your taxes, either of those, the support for Medicare for All drops between 40 and 45%. 14 million illegal immigrants will be put on. The support for that drops 35%. And especially the longer delays, this is going to have to cause longer delays. If you give, this isn't Medicare for All. This is everything for everybody, you know, for free. We're going to have a shortage of doctors in 6 years now, a big one, and doctors in all fields, specialists. If you just completely increase the demand, there's going to be huge delays, probably worse than the Canadians, which are terrible. And this is why no European country has ever tried anything as expensive and comprehensive and as irreversible as Medicare for All 2025. So this would be very bad. And Tom, didn't 6 weeks ago, you said you wouldn't support any system that took away employer health care? You didn't change your mind on that, did you?
0: My position is that people should be able to buy health insurance if they want. That's different than what you're representing.
1: Well, that's fine. You know, under this plan, you are not allowed to buy or up by anything. Anything that is covered by this plan, I hope you read this plan, it would be illegal for you to any purchase, and like they do in Canada or like in Norway. In Norway, you have significant delays, but if you buy secondary insurance, you get priority. This would not allow this. We would all be in the same boat. Yeah. And I think it's a terrible plan, Tom. And, you know, it's once people see this, everybody I've shown this to in my union, once people see it, they know it's terrible.
0: Yeah. You know, I get it, Tom, and I get your objections. And my guess is that this is a beginning negotiating position, number one. But number two, we've got to do something about the fact that we've got 70 million people in America who are underinsured, and we've got about 20 million people in America who have no insurance whatsoever. And it's costing us at least 50,000 lives a year. And, you know, if that means that wealthier people like yourself and me end up with, you know, insurance that's not quite as good as what we have right now, or that, well, you know, I was going to say, you talk about delays, Tom. I mean, delays in the United States now are outpacing delays in Canada, you know, to see specialists.
1: No, they're not, Tom.
0: They absolutely are.
1: They are not, Tom. Not if you have decent insurance. Yeah. I mean, yeah, if you don't have insurance.
0: It's not the insurance. No, it's the fact that it's the fact that the system is breaking down. Tom, I got to run. But your points are well made and recorded. Thank you. It's 10 minutes before the hour. I'll be back with more of your calls in just a minute. Stay tuned.

0: Hey, thanks so much for sharing our program and for reaching out to our stations and sponsors and letting them know that you're listening. It really means a lot to us. Well, it's the brand new Confederate States of America, plantation politics. You know, the old Confederate States, today known as MAGA America, the new Confederate States, were devoted to making America as white as possible, stripping women and minorities of political and economic power, gutting workers' rights, rigging election outcomes, their leaders nakedly taking bribes, using the phony veneer of Christianity to justify brutal policies, including slavery, making queer people invisible, reconfiguring schools for indoctrination, having their militias terrorize minorities and their opponents, and maintaining a government of, by, and for rich white men. And these are the principles, the core principles around which the modern-day GOP has reorganized itself. You can find an entire article about this that lays the whole thing out over at HartmanReport.com. It's titled, The Plantation Politics of MAGA America. Is this the future we want? Check it out. Welcome back. 52 minutes past the hour. Picking up your calls here, Tyrone in Harlem, New York. Hey, Tyrone, what's up?
1: Hey, John. So, I
0: need you to get a little closer to your microphone, Tyrone. It sounds like you're talking to us from the bottom of a well there.
1: Hold on. Let me get this right for you, because I want you to hear what I'm saying.
0: Okay.
1: Yeah. So, what I was saying...
0: I still need you to get your mouth next to the microphone, Tyrone. I'll tell you what. Let me put you on hold, and you can work that out with Mateo. He's on line 7, Mateo. Alfredo in Mountain View, California. Hey, Alfredo, what's on your mind today?
2: Hey, hi, Tom. How you doing?
0: Good. What's up?
2: Just a quick question. Is it possible for Democrats to find a way to disbar Todd Blanch for a cough?
0: Yeah, he's... He's licensed by the New York Bar, and I think it was Christopher Armitage. I've seen at least one Substack newsletter recently specifically talking about the importance of trying to disbar Todd Blanch. So, yeah, I think it's possible. It would be a big lift, but, hey, somebody's got to try it.
2: Yeah. Well, I'm glad to hear that because this guy is horrible.
0: Yeah.
2: Thank you, Tom.
0: Yeah. Thank you, Alfredo. Tyrone, let's try it again.
3: Hey, Tom.
0: Now I can hear you.
3: I was waiting for you to come. That's good. You know, after the New York Knicks won the the playoffs, we a little ecstatic over here in New York.
0: I get it.
3: I was telling your call saying I don't see a peaceful way through this thing here.
0: Which
3: each time anything that was accomplished for black people in this country, it was done through violence. You know, the situation with King, you know, when he was killed, it just an instant uproar. These cities is on fire. That's not what I'm calling for, but I'm saying that it don't seem like these people respond to anything peacefully because they continue to run roughshod over people that try to be nice and try to do things with love.
0: Violence against people of color is where it all started. I mean, you know, slavery is the ultimate violence, and this was our official policy for a long, long time.
3: It
0: still is, by the way, for people who've been convicted of crimes. Forgive my interruption.
3: Absolutely. And the problem what I've heard is that they say, you know, you can't serve two masters. You got this country that is dedicated to white power structure. And then you got another set is trying to develop a United States of America. And because those two things seem to counteract with each other, continue to battle with each other, because you got Trump coming out saying that the Civil Rights Bill of 1965 was an attack, was unfair to white men. Okay. That doesn't help the divide. And he's also pushing the divide idea of, like you said, they're erasing women, erasing black people, erasing, and this constantly going on and drawing people out of their representation. This seems like this is going to be a powder cake waiting to explode, because We keep trying to do it peacefully, and they continue to just run roughshod over us. And unless we get somebody in office that is willing to make the changes that need to be made to make this country more fair to everybody, it's only going to get worse. Yeah. And I don't see anybody in the future that is looking to make this thing more fair. Because if this guy does what he want to do, if he want to get 2/3 of the Congress and change the Constitution, because that's what it seems like he's trying to go through, going, he's trying to get it, and then oh, don't seem like he's going to do it.
0: No, I get it. Louisa,
3: you think that Trump is stupid? He's not stupid.
0: No, he's not. He's sly. Louisa, yes. And I just watched this new Teddy Roosevelt. It's a 2-part series. It's just 2 shows, you know, on Netflix over the weekend, and just blew my mind. Teddy Roosevelt was pushing the limits of presidential power in many ways the same way Trump is, only for good instead of for evil. And yeah. I am hopeful that some Democrats are paying attention. You know, it's like there is, you know, because we've had Democrats who just have been afraid to use executive power, you know, and it's got to change. Tyrone, thank you. Thank you for the call. We're hitting the top of the hour on the other side of the break. Craig Unger is going to drop by. Is Trump really a Russian asset? Stick around.
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5: While the production of my lowdown commentaries is high-tech, I confess that I'm antiquated. I still write each piece in longhand, applying my ballpoint to paper. This has caused bewildered glances from some who see me scribbling away in local coffee shops and bars. Recently, one fellow sidled up and whispered, "Watch out. If they see you doing this, they'll haul you off to the Smithsonian." But we handwriters might not be as obsolete as the key tappers assume. A fast-spreading grassroots movement is calling for schools to re-emphasize the value of writing and printing by hand instead of being wholly dependent on machines. Already, 24 states, as varied as Mississippi and California, now require public schools to teach cursive writing in 3rd through 5th grades. This squares with new understanding of how brains absorb information. While keyboards are faster, the slower, more tactile act of handwriting creates longer-lasting comprehension of letters and better retention of the thoughts they convey. Neuroscientists find that rote keystrokes on a computer require little mental engagement, while physically drawing out words and ideas takes coordination of multiple areas of the brain to focus memory, eyes, and fingers on creating a written product. Just writing this piece conjured up a fond remembrance of my early childhood, sitting on the floor of our home learning to draw the ABCs, both print and cursive, on those line practice pads. It was both an artistic exercise and the development of a foundational tool for a life of learning. This is Jim Hightower saying, yes, computer literacy is an indispensable element of today's childhood curriculum, but so is the richer development of human thinking through putting pen to paper. So let's do both.

in six sentences from Trump's cabinet is pure flattery, per the New York Times. Plus, a global financial crash looms, Social Security shrinks, and Arlington erases its women veterans. Good morning. This is the Commonwealth Report, news for the public, not the powerful. You can follow us at commonwealthreport.news. Is the world about to crash as Trump holds the match? Economists are sounding alarms loud enough to shake the rafters. A new Guardian analysis warns the world is sliding toward a financial crisis, and Washington couldn't be more poorly positioned to stop it. The trigger could be the AI bubble popping or a sell-off of U.S. Treasury bonds spooked by Trump's tariff chaos and his war on Iran. When investors ran for the exits after the April 3rd tariff shock last year, bond prices briefly tumbled. Maurice Obstfeld, the IMF's former chief economist, put it bluntly when he said the political fundamentals are, quote, really bad. Trump might lean on the Fed to print money, but that just stokes inflation and crashes the dollar. Meanwhile, his cabinet deregulates Wall Street and cuts the very watchdogs designed after 2008 to keep shadow banks from torching our economy. Working people will pay the price. We always do. One in six sentences sucking up to the boss? A blistering New York Times analysis just dropped, and the numbers are jaw-dropping. The Times reviewed more than a dozen hours of footage from 10 Trump cabinet meetings between February 2025 and March 2026. The finding? At least one out of every six sentences spoken by cabinet officials is dedicated to praising Donald Trump. Secretary of State Marco Rubio led the pack as the chief flatterer. Vice President J.D. Vance spent one in six sentences attacking political enemies. Defense Secretary Pete Hegseth repeated three times that global wars never would have happened under Trump. Commerce Secretary Howard Lutnick claimed on five separate occasions that Trump achieved the impossible. Treasury Secretary Scott Bessent said Trump saved the country. This isn't governing. It's a court of trembling courtiers performing loyalty rituals for a king. And while they bow and scrape, the country burns. Did Trump just quietly gut Social Security? He promised to protect it. He swore he wouldn't touch it. But Trump has indirectly broken that promise in two devastating ways. First, his so-called Big Beautiful Bill cut the payroll tax revenue, feeding Social Security, speeding up the timeline to benefit cuts that experts warn could slash payments by 33% by 2030. Second, the DOGE operation slashed 7,000 Social Security Administration staff and shuttered local offices nationwide. 70 million Americans are now stuck on hold for hours just trying to access the money they paid throughout their whole entire working lives. The trustees say the trust fund runs dry by 2034. Trump's response? Make it worse. This is the wealthiest country on earth telling seniors to wait 2 hours on the phone for a benefit they earned. It's also cruelty dressed up as efficiency. Why are women veterans erased from Arlington's website? This Memorial Day, families searching the Arlington National Cemetery website couldn't find their loved ones. Marine Sergeant Nicole Gee, a Purple Heart recipient killed in Afghanistan in 2021, credited with helping save 124,000 lives, has been deleted from the site. Trump himself laid a wreath at her grave during the 2024 campaign, but now her page is gone. Cemetery officials confirmed they unpublished dozens of pages of Black, Hispanic, and women service members to comply with orders from Trump and Defense Secretary Whiskey Pete Hegseth targeting race and gender. Notable graves of politicians, athletes, and even foreign nationals remain prominently featured, but the women who bled for this country, Black people, erased. Memorialize white men only. That's the message. And it's a stain on every uniform and every grave at Arlington. Sweden just crushed big tobacco. Okay, some good news from across the Atlantic. Sweden has officially become a smoke-free country. Under 5% of Swedes now smoke regularly, hitting a public health target decades in the making. Daily smoking rates collapsed from 16% in 2003 to just 4.8% in 2025. How'd they pull it off? Strong government action. Cigarette taxes jacked real prices up 45%. Advertising bans, quit smoking support, aggressive prevention campaigns. The lead researcher called it an incredible development. Imagine what America could do if Washington wasn't owned by tobacco lobbyists, fossil fuel barons, and Wall Street bandits. Sweden proves that when government actually works for people instead of profits, public health wins.
What's the real sleep sweet spot for living longer? A massive new study tracked 500,000 people and measured how 23 organ systems age. The verdict? The sleep sweet spot for healthy aging is 6.4 to 7.8 hours a night. Fewer than 6 hours speeds up aging, raising risks for depression, diabetes, heart disease, and obesity. More than 8 hours also accelerates aging, often signaling underlying illness. Takeaway is simple. Sleep affects every organ in your body. It's not just rest. It's maintenance. So if you've been burning the candle at both ends, your liver, your immune system, your brain, they're all paying the price. Take care of yourself out there. The fight for democracy needs you rested. And that's the way it is today, Tuesday, May 26th, 2026.

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1: Hey, welcome to the second hour of our program. On the line with us, our buddy Craig Unger, the journalist, the author of multiple brilliant books, Den of Spies, Reagan, Carter, and the Secret History, The Treason That Stole the White House, most recently. CraigUnger.com is the website. Craig Unger on Blue Sky as well. He's got a great Blue Sky newsletter. CraigUnger.substack.com. Did I say Blue Sky? I meant Substack. Pardon me. Craig Unger on Blue Sky as well. Craig, welcome back to the program. So you note that kind of all roads lead to this inescapable conclusion that Donald Trump is a Russian asset. Let's first differentiate between asset and agent, and then let's dig into this.
2: Absolutely. It's an important distinction. An agent is employed by an intelligence agency. He or she gets a paycheck. He can be tasked with various operations. An asset is more of a trusted contact, someone who can be relied on and whose interests are aligned with you. And I believe, I'm certain, I mean, that Donald Trump's interests have been aligned with Russia's for more than 40 years. And it's been a conscious operation going back many years to the 1980s, in which they cultivated him and he made a lot of money out of them.
1: Yeah. Now, Donald Trump comes out of small business, basically. I mean, his company never had more than a dozen employees. I suppose probably his hotels had more than that, but you get my point. In a small business, basically, they're run like little empires. They're kingdoms. You know, the CEO of a small company has basically no accountability to anybody. You know, I mean, his employees can walk out on him or something like that, but it's not like you've got a board of directors or you've got stockholders that you have to answer to. And that's kind of a kingdom thing. To what extent do you think it's just that Trump, running his little business kingdom, just always thought that, hey, that's the model that should be used for governance. That's what the Soviet Union did. That's what Putin's doing. I kind of like that. I'm aligned with that. Or is it far more specific and self-interested than that?
2: Oh, I think it's much more specific than that. And I think the Russians really went after him. Not him so much specifically, but if you go back to the 1980s, there were loads of Russian spies in New York City. And they wanted people in the financial world, in the business world. If you remember Armand Hammer, who was CEO of Occidental Petroleum, he was very close to the Soviet leaders, starting going back to Stalin and all the way through Gorbachev. But he started aging out in the 1980s. And Russians, they were the Soviet Union then, wanted replacements. And when they first reached out to Trump, it was 1980. He was building his first successful hotel, the Grand Hyatt Hotel, right next to Grand Central Station. And like every hotel, it needed television sets. And you might think a big operation like a Hyatt, which is a blue chip franchise, you might think they'd get their TV sets from Samsung or Sony or a big vendor like that. But instead, Trump went to a small operation in New York called Joy Ludd Electronics, which turns out it was a front for the KGB. And that's how it all started.
1: And so here's Trump patronizing them, but they figured out a way to shovel literally millions, perhaps hundreds of millions, perhaps even billions of dollars, and at least in today's dollars, into Trump's coffers. I mean, both of his sons have said, we don't need American banks anymore. We've got plenty of Russian money. Well, tell us about that story.
2: Right. Well, Donald Trump is not the brilliant businessman he's been made out to be. In fact, he was a terrible businessman. He filed for bankruptcy six times. At one point, he was at least $4 billion in debt. And the Russians bailed him out again and again. And the first time I could really see it happening was in 1984. And I got this from FBI files, by the way. But a man named David Bogdan went into Trump Tower. It had just been built the previous year, and it's where Trump lived. It was his primary residence. It was the crown jewel of his empire. And David Bogatin, who is very much part of the Russian mafia, comes in, gives Trump $6 million in cash. That would be close to $30 million today. And he says, I'll take five condos. And by making that purchase through all cash purchases, through an anonymous corporation. It's very easy to set up a limited liability corporation and call it the XYZ Corporation or something anonymous. But by doing that, in effect, the Russians were laundering money. And this was the first time I could find that it happened, but it happened again and again, at least 1,500 condos. In effect, the Russians were laundering money. And this was the first time I could find that it happened, but it happened again.

0: particularly in New York State, that Trump could do what would be illegal for a French real estate company or a British real estate company to do, you know, to take cash and do it anonymously. How much of that was the mob just looking at its own self-interest in a business kind of context versus the KGB and the institutional Russian intelligence service trying to make Donald Trump, you know, basically loyal to them or have him embrace them?
1: Right. Sorry about that. Well, the Russian mafia is very different than the American mafia, and the American mafia was always at war with the FBI. In Russia, the Russian mafia is really an adjunct to Russian intelligence. That is, they're part of Russian intelligence, and they share what they know first with the KGB and later its successor, the FSB. So. It may have started out fairly innocently that, gee, they wanted to, David Bogdan just really wanted to launder his own money for criminal purposes. But the information ends up being shared with their national security apparatus. And that's what's really important. I mean, people always talk about Trump Russia. This started, Putin and Trump, this started before Putin was really a terribly powerful person, and he sort of inherited it. And it's also important to understand that he himself had strong ties to the Russian mafia going back to when he was in high school, and he was a sort of a judo athlete, and his whole judo team were really children of the Russian mobsters in St. Petersburg. Mm. So he grew up in that world, and he sort of inherited that apparatus and whatever knowledge may have been inherent in it.
0: That's fascinating. So would it be appropriate or factual to say that Donald Trump would never have succeeded with his businesses, you know, after he pissed away his father's money, first off. I mean, that was well documented by the New York Times, that he never would have succeeded without the help of Russia, and therefore he's deeply indebted to them, both financially and kind of morally, arguably, probably the wrong word, but you get the point. As opposed to the possibility that he's being blackmailed, which is, you know, what the Steele memo suggested, that, you know, the PP right. tapes and stuff.
1: Right. Well, both could be true, but it's absolutely 100% true that his interests have been aligned with them for more than 40 years. And I, you know, in my Substack, I've tried to distill both of these books, which were both make the case in very different ways of how Trump became a Russian asset. And I've distilled it into 39 steps. I'm an old Hitchcock fan. This doesn't have much to do with Hitchcock, but it is a mystery in a way. And I think we're in a crisis, and I don't think you can solve our problems unless you understand how we got into this mess. And so I have 39 episodes, and you'll see there are really hundreds of people Trump was close to in Russia or had business dealings with in one way or another. In each of these 39 episodes, it's not just he had met someone at a dinner party. There are episodes in which his campaign manager, Paul Manafort, who works with a Russian spy, Constantine Kalimnik, at his side all the time. Kalimnik was a member of the GRU, Russian military intelligence, and Manafort shares all the internal polling data with the Russians.
0: This is the 2016 election.
1: Yes, it's just before the 2016 election. And as soon as the Russians get that data, their Internet Research Agency, which is essentially a troll farm, begins to attack the United States and all the social media and it's targeted to the key swing states.
0: Right.
1: So this was a very, very sophisticated operation by the end. And I don't think Trump would have won the first election without the help of the Russians.
0: Of the KGB.
1: I mean, it's also problematic in that I'm not sure what precisely is illegal. Is it illegal to have a troll farm? I'm not sure it is at all.
0: Certainly not in Russia, you know. Craig, I just have 1 minute here before we're going to hit a hard break. I can't stop. You asked ask in one of your articles, in your Substack newsletter,

0: you ask, why Trump is a Russian agent, why won't America say it? Why won't America say it?
1: Well, it's a taboo. And I mean, this is driving me crazy. I've been trying to get this message across. And if you ask me, and this is a very important moment in history, how can we ignore this? I mean, I've been a journalist for more than 50 years. And if that's not a big story, that the president of the United States is an asset of Russian intelligence, what is? And I'm not the only one who said it. John Brennan, Mike Morrell, Michael Hayden, James Clapper have all said it one way or another. But somehow or other, it is not part of the national conversation. And I think we really have to get to the bottom of it.
0: Oh, there have even been Republican members of Congress who have come out and said this.
1: Right. But the press in general does not deal with it at all.
0: Yeah. And you know, I mean, he's getting these phone calls from Putin every 2 weeks, it seems. You know, he gets his weekly marching orders. It just blows my mind. Craig Unger, his newsletter... Compromat? Is that the...
1: It's now called American Compromat.
0: American Compromat.
1: Like the title of one of my books. And I will put out the whole series either tomorrow or later this week.
0: That's great. I would strongly suggest that you put the title up at the top of your newsletter. CraigUnger.substack.com. CraigUnger.substack.com is the website. Thank you, Craig.
1: Thank you, Tom.
2: This is the Tom Hartman Program.
0: This is a guy who really knows what he's talking about. He's been doing this research for decades. It is amazing stuff. You've got to check out his newsletter. CraigUnger.substack.com. We'll be right back. And welcome back. Sean in Jackson, Michigan. Hey, Sean, what's on your mind today?
3: Hey, man, so I got one thing I want to talk about, but then, like, first I want to respond to a previous caller you had named Tom, who said that his whole argument against Medicare for All was, we'll all be in the same boat.
0: Yep.
3: And that is part of the reason why we're here. Your previous guest was talking about, like, things not being talked enough about Trump being an agent, and that's part of the reason is because... some people want to be in different boats than others. Yep. Anyway, my point of calling was Ashley St. Clair. Have you been following this story?
0: I have. You're talking about her suggesting that Elon Musk helped Trump steal the 2024 election by voting machines?
3: Okay, yeah, no, so...
0: by hacking,
3: so normally,
0: the, you know, whatever.
3: Yep, and normally I'm just like a poo-poo idea kind of person when it comes to stuff like that, because there were so many claims.
0: Well, let me just pause you for a second,
3: Truth
0: Sean.
3: Alliance, the Election Truth Alliance released a video about this, and so they're getting interested, so I'm just... you're going to have a guest on from them coming up, and I'm just wondering if they're actually catching... grab of this story, then maybe there might be a little, I don't know, maybe it's worth looking into is all I'm saying.
0: For people who don't know what Sean and I are talking about, Ashley St. Clair is one of, what, a dozen or so women who have had babies with Elon Musk?
3: And it might be a dozen, you know, who knows?
0: But, I mean, nobody knows for sure. Yeah. He's trying to populate the planet with people, with his clones, and now Trump is bringing white South Africans.
3: And she was a right-wing influencer,
0: and
3: she was part of that, and she was in the circle during the election.
0: Yep.
3: And
0: now she's on the outside throwing stones, basically.
3: And you know, who knows, because, you know, people have motivations, and people, you know, you get... traction on social media, but this is one of my other points too. Okay, whether it's true or not, if it is true and there can be some kind of like proof towards that, so if Trump has revealed anything this whole second administration, is that okay? So I'm a little down with this, but people are okay with NVIDIA giving the U.S. government, or even Trump specifically, who, you know, who knows, 10% of sales that they make. So there is that out in the ether, that the government is okay with taking some property from some companies. Right. So if it is true and it can be proven that Elon Musk has interfered or changed any votes, then we can go in and seize everything that dude owns, man, because that would only be the right thing to do and totally strip him of everything.
0: Yeah, I think it's going to be real difficult to prove that, but I do think that many of the crimes that were committed by his teenage boys at Doge, I think many of those could be prosecuted.
3: Sean probably stripped all the evidence out of any kind of system that... Yeah, I can hear you. Okay. I said Doge probably came in and stripped all of the information from, you know, from the systems that are in there when the beginning of the administration happened.
0: Well, they certainly stole all our Social Security Administration information, which is a felony. And nobody's doing anything about it. You know, it took it off to private. So, yeah. Sean, thanks for the call. Good to hear from you. It's 22 and a half minutes past the hour. I'll be back with more of the news of the day and then your calls right after this.

0: Don't let billionaires shape your understanding of the world. 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Welcome back. 23 minutes past the hour. So is the world about to blow up with Trump holding the match? Economists are sounding alarms loud enough to shake the rafters. A new Guardian analysis warns the world is sliding toward a financial crisis. And apparently Republicans, Washington, D.C., couldn't be more poorly positioned to stop it. The trigger could be the AI bubble popping. I've been talking about this for some time now, how Moore's Law is going to catch up with them. They're building all these giant data centers to compete with each other because everybody wants to end up being the Google of the world, you know, to being the biggest of all the AI people. But, you know, these data centers within a couple of years are going to start becoming obsolete as the chips get more efficient and the algorithms become more efficient. Another possible thing that could trigger this is a sell-off of U.S. Treasury bonds, which has been that have been spooked by Trump's tariff chaos and his war on Iran. When investors ran for the exits after the April 3rd tariff shock last year, you'll recall, bond prices briefly tumbled. Maurice Obstfeld, the IMF's former chief economist, put it bluntly when he said the political fundamentals are really bad. Now, Trump might lean on the Fed to print money, but that would just stoke inflation and crash the dollar. Meanwhile, his cabinet deregulates Wall Street and guts the very watchdogs designed after the 2008 Bush crash to keep shadow banks from torching the economy. And who's going to pay the price? Well, working people. We always do. Meanwhile, Sweden just crushed big tobacco. That's what happens with good government. Okay, some good news. This is from across the Atlantic. Sweden has officially become a smoke-free country. Under 5% of Swedes now smoke regularly, hitting a public health target decades in the making. Daily smoking rates collapsed from 16% in 2003 to just 4.8% last year. How'd they pull it off? Strong government action. Cigarette taxes jacked real prices up 45%. Advertising bans, quit smoking support, aggressive prevention campaigns. The lead researcher called it a quote, incredible development. Imagine what America could do if Washington wasn't owned by tobacco lobbyists, by fossil fuel lobbyists, by Wall Street bandits. You know, all because the most corrupt member of the U.S. Supreme Court, Clarence Thomas, was the deciding vote in the Citizens United case about whether or not billionaires and corporations should be able to bribe judges and politicians while he himself was on the take. It's insane. I mean, what Sweden is proving is that when government actually works for people instead of profits, public health can win. The public good can win. I mean, this is the whole, read the preamble to the Constitution, you know, why this country was established, you know, to establish justice, I got to find the thing here. Establish justice, ensure domestic tranquility, provide for the common defense, promote the general welfare, and secure the blessings of liberty to ourselves and our posterity. This is straightforward stuff. Government can be a force for good, but only when it answers to we the people. And sadly, we've had, ever since the 1970s, we've had corrupt Republicans on the Supreme Court. The first was Lewis Powell, who authored the 1978 Boston versus Bilotti decision that said corporations are persons and they can engage in politics. And then Clarence Thomas and now John Roberts and I mean, the whole bunch of them, actually. All six of them on the Supreme Court now are complete corporate toadies. It's wrong. It's just so wrong.
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0: We need real, serious, significant Supreme Court reform. I'll be back with your calls right after this.

in six sentences from Trump's cabinet is pure flattery, per the New York Times. Plus, a global financial crash looms, Social Security shrinks, and Arlington erases its women veterans. Good morning. This is the Commonwealth Report, news for the public, not the powerful. You can follow us at commonwealthreport.news. Is the world about to crash as Trump holds the match? Economists are sounding alarms loud enough to shake the rafters. A new Guardian analysis warns the world is sliding toward a financial crisis, and Washington couldn't be more poorly positioned to stop it. The trigger could be the AI bubble popping or a sell-off of U.S. Treasury bonds spooked by Trump's tariff chaos and his war on Iran. When investors ran for the exits after the April 3rd tariff shock last year, bond prices briefly tumbled. Maurice Obstfeld, the IMF's former chief economist, put it bluntly when he said the political fundamentals are, quote, really bad. Trump might lean on the Fed to print money, but that just stokes inflation and crashes the dollar. Meanwhile, his cabinet deregulates Wall Street and cuts the very watchdogs designed after 2008 to keep shadow banks from torching our economy. Working people will pay the price. We always do. One in six sentences sucking up to the boss? A blistering New York Times analysis just dropped, and the numbers are jaw-dropping. The Times reviewed more than a dozen hours of footage from 10 Trump cabinet meetings between February 2025 and March 2026. The finding? At least one out of every six sentences spoken by cabinet officials is dedicated to praising Donald Trump. Secretary of State Marco Rubio led the pack as the chief flatterer. Vice President J.D. Vance spent one in six sentences attacking political enemies. Defense Secretary Pete Hegseth repeated three times that global wars never would have happened under Trump. Commerce Secretary Howard Lutnick claimed on five separate occasions that Trump achieved the impossible. Treasury Secretary Scott Bessent said Trump saved the country. This isn't governing. It's a court of trembling courtiers performing loyalty rituals for a king. And while they bow and scrape, the country burns. Did Trump just quietly gut Social Security? He promised to protect it. He swore he wouldn't touch it. But Trump has indirectly broken that promise in two devastating ways. First, his so-called Big Beautiful Bill cut the payroll tax revenue, feeding Social Security, speeding up the timeline to benefit cuts that experts warned could slash payments by 33% by 2030. Second, the DOGE operation slashed 7,000 Social Security Administration staff and shuttered local offices nationwide. 70 million Americans are now stuck on hold for hours, just trying to access the money they paid throughout their whole entire working lives. The trustees say the trust fund runs dry by 2034. Trump's response? Make it worse. This is the wealthiest country on earth telling seniors to wait 2 hours on the phone for a benefit they earned? It's also cruelty dressed up as efficiency. Why are women veterans erased from Arlington's website? This Memorial Day, families searching the Arlington National Cemetery website couldn't find their loved ones. Marine Sergeant Nicole Gee, a Purple Heart recipient killed in Afghanistan in 2021, credited with helping save 124,000 lives, has been deleted from the site. Trump himself laid a wreath at her grave during the 2024 campaign, but now her page is gone. Cemetery officials confirmed they unpublished dozens of pages of Black, Hispanic, and women service members to comply with orders from Trump and Defense Secretary Whiskey Pete Hegseth targeting race and gender. Notable graves of politicians, athletes, and even foreign nationals remain prominently featured, but the women who bled for this country? Black people? Erased. Memorialize white men only. That's the message. And it's a stain on every uniform and every grave at Arlington. Sweden just crushed big tobacco. Okay, some good news from across the Atlantic. Sweden has officially become a smoke-free country. Under 5% of Swedes now smoke regularly, hitting a public health target decades in the making. Daily smoking rates collapsed from 16% in 2003 to just 4.8% in 2025. How'd they pull it off? Strong government action. Cigarette taxes jacked real prices up 45%. Advertising bans, quit smoking support, aggressive prevention campaigns. The lead researcher called it an incredible development. Imagine what America could do if Washington wasn't owned by tobacco lobbyists, fossil fuel barons, and Wall Street bandits. Sweden proves that when government actually works for people instead of profits, public health wins.
What's the real sleep sweet spot for living longer? A massive new study tracked 500,000 people and measured how 23 organ systems age. The verdict? The sleep sweet spot for healthy aging is 6.4 to 7.8 hours a night. Fewer than 6 hours speeds up aging, raising risks for depression, diabetes, heart disease, and obesity. More than 8 hours also accelerates aging, often signaling underlying illness. Takeaway is simple. Sleep affects every organ in your body. It's not just rest, it's maintenance. So if you've been burning the candle at both ends, your liver, your immune system, your brain, they're all paying the price. Take care of yourself out there. The fight for democracy needs you rested. And that's the way it is today, Tuesday, May 26th, 2026.

0: The Commonwealth Report is journalism that works for you, not corporations, not billionaires, news for the public, not the powerful. 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Stay informed, stay empowered. So have you noticed that the Republicans are pretty much not talking about a constitutional convention anymore? They used to be gung-ho to rewrite the Constitution. You know, they wanted to put corporate personhood in there. They wanted to change it so that women can't vote. They wanted to do away with the election of senators, repeal the 17th Amendment, take us back to them being appointed by the states. They had all these weird—they wanted to outlaw labor unions, all these weird ideas, but they've stopped talking about it. I mean, they're still moving forward on it, but it's not Project 2025, for example, you know, their ultimate talking document, does not have one single mention in it about a constitutional convention. Why would that be? Well, it's because the Supreme Court is doing their work for them. I mean, you know, just they have overturned Article 2. They've overturned the first, fourth, ninth, and 14th Amendments. They've overturned Article 1, Section 7. All the details of this whole thing are over at HartmanReport.com. You got to check it out. Welcome back. 35 minutes past the hour. What's on your mind today? Don in Chicago. Hey, Don, what's up?
1: Yeah, Tom, I got some race stories, and I'm going to be real quick as I can. Okay, the first one is, back in the day, David Duke ran for office in Louisiana, and the outcome was it was a lot of blacks and just enough whites voted where he didn't make it. The second story was this guy in, it was South Carolina or Georgia. He was a grand wizard, and his son needed operation. So he went to his buddies, his other Klan buddies, and they told him that they couldn't help him, you know, that he might as well let his son die. And it was this black church that raised the money and gave it to him, and they brought, and this man, he said, you know, the people who I was thought was my enemies, they're really my friends or whatever, mm-hmm. like this, and these other guys. And the third one is President Obama, his mother was a white woman from Kansas, and his father was a black man from Africa. Okay, the other two is they had a lady on Montel Williams. This was some years ago, and she was a breeder for the Klan and for the Aryan Nation. And the other racist groups. And anyway, her and the lady was a black lady. They was on there, and it was going back and forth for us, like arguing. And so Montel Williams put the big screen on the back where the lady's son was back there. The white lady's son was back there, and the black lady daughter was back there. And they was playing and hugging each other. And this woman got up, the white woman got up and ran to the thing like, you know, somebody was doing something to her son. Mm-hmm. And Montel Williams and them came back there, and he said, you know what? You see, that's what's wrong. He said, these kids don't know nothing about race. It's people like you that and she called Montel stupid, and he told her, you know, I could have you thrown off the stage, but to show you how, you know, the game I got, I'm not going to do that.
0: Yeah.
1: And the last one is, just recently on Steve Wilkos' show, they had this young man, young black guy, he was in the service, and they was him and his mother was on the way to the airport. So it was a car they saw off the side of the highway, and the young man, he told his mother, let me stop and see what's up. And he went down in the ravine, and it was a guy, he was bleeding. I mean, he was bleeding real bad. So the young man from his training, he went to his backpack, got a belt out, and I came and tied it up, and his mother was hollering, come on, you're going to miss your plane or whatever like this here. But he went, and he stayed there, and they called the ambulance, and they told him that if it wasn't for him, that you know, this man probably would have bled to death and died or whatever like this here.
0: Right.
1: Ain't God wonderful? I mean, and omnipotent. I had to get that.
0: I get it, Dow. That's a great collection. What it all reminds me of is the fact that racism is both instinctual and learned. And the study that blew my mind on this came out about 5 years ago. We did a big feature of it here on this program, and it was a very simple study. It was done on rats, and they took black rats and white rats. And when they put black rats who had only been raised with black rats and white rats who'd only been raised with white rats together in a cage, they fought with each other. So then what they did for the second generation is they took when they produced pups, little baby rats, they took half the black rat babies away from the black rat mother and gave them to the white rat mother who was nursing, and they took half of the white rat babies away from the white rat mother and gave them to the black rat mother who was nursing. And so what happened was that all of these rat babies, black and white, literally grew up together, nursing from these two mothers. And then when they put those rats together in a cage, they didn't fight at all. In fact, they helped each other out. They created little rat communities. They had this whole little rat city that they made. You know, I mean, it was an amazing study. And I think back to, you know, when I was a kid in the 70s and 80s, well, I was a young man by then, but, you know, this is when forced busing, in quotes, was a big thing. And, you know, the idea was that if people just got to know each other, and we saw a lot of this through our experience in the military, by the way, particularly with Vietnam, that, you know, when people got to know each other of different races, their racism went away, basically, or to a large extent diminished. And I just think that, you know, we have so much to learn from this, and we've got so far to go, and that what Trump and his Republican friends are trying to do by wiping out black history, by, you know, removing the names and pictures of women and black men from the Arlington Cemetery pages, but, you know, firing black judges, firing black people in the hierarchy of the military, they're trying to resegregate us. They're trying to create that world where it's all white rats and black rats. And, you know, I think one of the functions of government should be to resegregate us, or to desegregate us, to reintegrate us. And, you know, and I look back on those efforts and I realize how much, you know, blowback they got. I mean, our schools are more segregated now than they were in 1965. You know, we got to do something. So, anyhow, Don, that was a great, great rant.
1: Don, that was fantastic. One more thing, Tom.
0: Yeah.
1: The lady whose son was on Steve Wilkos, she was white. Mm-hmm. I wanted to put that in. I forgot all about it. She was white.
0: No, I got it. No, in fact, you said that. Don, thanks. Thanks for the call. Great to hear from you. Chris in Harrisburg, Pennsylvania. Hey, Chris, what's on your mind today?
2: Hey, Tom. I was really happy to see you on Ari Velshi this weekend talking about the 21st Century Road Housing Act.
0: Oh, yeah. Yeah, it's a good start. I mean, the House version is a lot weaker than the Senate version, of course, because the House is more bought off than the Senate. But it's still a good start.
2: I was going to ask you which version you were looking at, because the Senate version actually required corporations with more than 350 units to divest of those.
0: That's correct.
2: The House
0: version lets them keep them. Yeah. Or for 10 years,
2: yeah,
0: I think.
2: Yeah. Well, and one of the things you mentioned on the show is that you said you had some question about the build to rent issue. And I was wondering, you know, if you could expand on that thought a little bit. It sounds like you have
0: One of the things that the Senate version of this bill does, and maybe the House version, I'd have to go back and look. If you know, you know, interrupt me and tell me, Chris. But one of the things that it does is it says that it's no longer legal for companies to build houses specifically for the rental market. That if you're going to build a house, you have to build a house to sell to somebody. And the companies are going, oh, you're trying to regulate our ability to do whatever we want in America. Isn't that the all-American thing? And you know, which is kind of the libertarian argument. But then they go even farther than that, and they say, you know, if we don't build a rent, I mean, it's going to be a crisis. How can we make money, and how can people who need a rental place find a place to rent? And my response is really simple. We already have build-to-rent. It's called apartment buildings. So, you know, make as many apartment buildings as you want. If you want to build rental properties, go ahead and do it. There's a whole system for that. But single-family homes should be, and historically have been, since the late 19th century, you know, for well over 150 years, the primary way that people build multi-generational wealth, that working-class people build multi-generational wealth. I could tell you, up until maybe 5 years ago, the vast majority of the wealth that Louise and I had was in our home. I mean, you know, this is true of most people and, you know, most working class people. And so, you know, I think build to rent is, ultimately destructive to our society. Do you disagree, Chris?
2: No, there are two things about that. You're exactly right. The problem we're having, like in my home county, we have three available apartments for every 100 extremely low-income people.
0: Oh,
2: like Section 8.
0: Yeah,
2: you know, people.
0: Yeah. Well, that's a whole separate issue. Is the mixed-use housing?
2: Yeah,
0: Here in Oregon, forgive the interruption, Chris, but you know we're hitting a break here. Here in Oregon, we've got this system where if you build an apartment building, you have to set aside 20% of the units for low income housing. It's just a requirement.
2: That sounds great.
0: Yeah, and they do it, and it works. Yeah, and Chris, thank you for the call. And it's better, you know, frankly, it's better than segregating people where everybody's low-income housing because, you know, again, this is, you know, people get to know each other. People, you know, cross cultural divides as well as racial divides. And, you know, culture and wealth are tied
3: together.
0: You're
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0: I'll be right back with more of your calls. By the way, Donald Trump is off to Walter Reed for another physical. This is his third one in 13 months. What's up?

0: makes you wonder if he's going off to Walter Reed to get another pint of blood from a 10-year-old or something. That's Nicholas in San Cristobal, Mexico. Hey, Nicholas, what's on your mind today?
1: Tom, I hope you and Louise had a peaceful, long Memorial Day weekend.
0: We did. I hope you did, too.
1: I did.
0: Good.
1: It was wonderful. It was nice. You were just talking about educating rats to not basically hate each other, right? But this is sort of the obverse. It's when things and people are not educated, this is an important video on YouTube that I would hope you and everybody would listen to. I found it to be as important a thing I've listened to in a very long while, or I wouldn't be calling you. I think you know me by now that I try to only call when I think something's really important. The title of it is rather insulting at first. It's by a British woman. She doesn't mean it to be insulting in the end. It's actually a way of excusing American people for all that's been going wrong. The title of it is Why Are Americans So Bloody Stupid? This is an attitude that is sweeping Europe.
0: Yeah.
1: Europeans are apparently no longer willing to be so polite about Americans and what they have really been thinking about us for a very long time now. Now they're just coming right out and saying it. What's wrong with Americans?
0: Yeah, and this goes beyond the old ugly American stereotype, by the way.
1: It's more than a stereotype, really. There's an awful lot of truth to it. She goes all the way back to the history of Horace Mann. Now, you're better at this than I am. I don't remember the exact years.
0: Horace Mann in the 1880s and 90s was the guy who he was a big advocate for public education, but not because he thought he was some kind of liberal. His idea was that public education could be used to create good workers for the factories. And this is how he sold this. And this is, and also in Massachusetts, he sold public education to the city of Boston, to the WASPs who controlled Boston, as a way to break the back of the Catholic resistance.
1: Do you know where he got the whole idea from?
0: From Germany.
1: From Prussia.
0: Yeah. Yeah. From Germany. Yeah.
1: From Prussia. He went to Prussia.
0: He got a PhD from Prussia, in fact. He went there for 6 months, and he came back with a PhD, with a PhD. Yeah.
1: Right. He studied their system, which was designed specifically for two purposes, to produce a docile workforce.
0: And maintain class segregation. Yep.
1: And also to produce an obedient army.
0: Yeah.
1: That was the other purpose.
0: No, I wrote a book about this, Nicholas. It's called Tom Hartman's Complete Guide to ADHD. It's no longer in print. It's one of my few books.
1: But I think a lot of people probably have not read your book. I haven't. So for everyone who doesn't know this, for God's sake, listen to Why Are Americans So Bloody Stupid? It is jaw-dropping.
0: Yeah.
1: It is just plain
0: Louise and I started.
1: How did we get here?
0: When I was writing that book was when Louise and I started a school. We started a school up in New Hampshire for ADHD kids. And, you know, and that was when I really started doing the deep dive into education, educational theory. You know, we looked at the Montessori model. We looked at the Steiner model, the Waldorf schools, and which I came to the conclusion were just like, you know, spectacular. The Waldorf schools really, really a high quality education model.
1: But anyway, this video really does answer the question, how did we get here?
0: Yeah, I get it. Nicholas, I'd much rather hear your opinions than other people's opinions or recommendations. If you have recommendations, you can just give them to Mateo. I'll check them out. But it's always nice hearing from you. Thank you very much. It's 49 minutes past the hour.

0: Hey, thanks so much for sharing our program and for reaching out to our stations and sponsors and letting them know that you're listening. It really means a lot to us.
1: So what do we call the really, really mind-bogglingly rich? You know, at the founding of the Republic, they were referred to as speculators or moneyed interest or aristocrats. In the years leading up to the Civil War, we called them the cotton lords and the plantation aristocracy. In the late 19th century, they were the robber barons. In the 1930s, FDR called them the economic royalists. But since the Reagan Revolution, we've just called them billionaires. And now, you know, some of them want to call themselves tech bros. Like, that's kind of a good thing, you know, like tech is positive and bros, you know, like Mark Zuckerberg saying we need more masculine energy in American business culture. So we need a new phrase. I would like to suggest the morbidly rich. Morbidly suggests unhealthy. And the vast riches that some of these people have is unhealthy to our democracy, particularly since five Republicans on the Supreme Court said that morbidly rich people can buy politicians. And it's unhealthy for them, too. So morbidly rich. There's an op-ed over at HartmanReport.com all about it. Check it out. 51 minutes past the hour. Picking up your calls here. Kathy in Mobile, Alabama. Hey, Kathy, what's up?
2: Hi, Tom. Yes, I voted in the most recent election. And some things happened that I wasn't altogether certain of. And I could have called the state secretary, but being a Republican, I didn't trust his opinion as much as I do yours. And I'd like your opinion on this. First thing that happened was that I had to identify as a Republican or Democrat on the computer, and I was given the appropriate paperwork to vote as a Democrat.
1: Right. That's because your state has closed, what are called closed primaries. If you want to talk about that, we can, but that's why.
2: Okay. Well, that explains that then. Yeah. Okay. And the other thing
1: about half of the states have closed primaries, by the way. About half have open primaries.
2: Okay. Yeah, I've never had to do that before. This is the first election I've ever had to do that with. And the second thing was that in the past, I've always, my driver's license with my maiden name as my middle name has been how my name was listed on the voter rolls. However, this time it was not. It had my actual middle name listed. And I don't know what's going on as to why they changed that. I had my driver's license ready with my birth certificate and everything to prove who I was, and they didn't require to see any of that. So what do you suppose is going on with that?
1: That's a good question. By the way, Kathy, I could have been wrong. It might be that you have open primaries in Alabama, and so you could pick which party you want to vote with. With regard to the difference between your driver's license having your maiden name as your middle name versus your birth middle name, that's a good question. Did somebody just do this, or did you get your license renewed and you said, please change it? Or, I mean, when did this happen?
2: No, it's the same driver's license identification I've had for years, right, and I've used in multiple elections. But this time I said, how is my name listed? And they said it was my actual middle name, not my maiden name. And I said, well, that's odd because they've always used my middle name as my maiden name.
1: Yeah.
2: And why is that? I never got an answer.
1: Yeah, that's,
2: so I'm confused.
1: Yeah, that's kind of a generational thing. My mother always used her maiden name as her middle name, on legal documents. But my wife uses her birth middle name rather than her maiden name as her middle name. That's interesting, Kathy. I don't know. I don't know if, the Alabama Secretary of State is trying to get tricky with people, or if this is just, you know, what we're seeing as this cultural shift over time and, you know, kind of working its way through the system. I don't know, Kathy. I'm sorry.
2: Yeah, that's why I called you rather than our Secretary of State, because he's a Republican. And to be honest, I don't put it past them to lie to me.
1: Yeah.
2: You know.
1: Yeah, no, I get it. You might want to talk to your local election officials if it's a concern or if it's preventing you from voting.
2: I called the local Democratic Party, and I called Mr. Figure's office, and they gave me this number to the state secretary.
1: Yeah.
2: And so I still don't know that my vote actually counted.
1: Well, at vote.org, you should be able to track that. Not all states participate, but most of them do. So you could plug in yourself and see what happened. Kathy, I've got to move along, but if you learn anything new, give us a shout, okay? Let us know.
2: Thank you so much.
1: Thank you, Kathy. Good talking to you. Joni in Mount Shasta, California. Hey, Joni, what's up? Oh, Joni, your phone has that stuttering disease. I'm going to have to put you on hold for a minute here, and we'll get back to you. Dave in Federal Way, Washington. Hey, Dave, what's on your mind today? Joni, by the way, Joni is on line four, Mateo. Joni's on line four if you want to see what's going on. Dave, what's up?
3: Hey, not too much, Tom. Look, I heard a thing on TV this morning that David Petraeus is saying that Iran is about to blank on the on the Strait of Hormuz and in the Persian Gulf. And look, the bottom line is Trump is no more an asset of the Kremlin than the entire MAGA movement. It all is. It's all hybrid warfare. And I know people have very little patience with me rambling on about this. It's almost like trying to prove that I believe that the MAGA movement's really a nationalist socialist movement. People say, okay, Uncle
1: As
3: Ray
1: a Nazi
3: is
1: movement.
3: A real pain. Yes.
1: Yeah, and I agree with you. And I think it's been largely created by Russian bots and trolls.
3: Well, and let me tell you, you even threw more evidence at me. And frankly, there was a neocon on Morning Joe that did as well. This neocon was saying that this is going to start what Trump is doing and his mismanagement of all this is going to start a global depression. Mm-hmm. And this guy is a neocon. He doesn't use the word depression lightly. Yeah. Nobody pushed back, but I'm like, look.
1: I think a global depression is coming. I think it's coming this year or next year.
3: Well, and let me just make fun of myself a little bit. Look, Tom, I believe that socialism is necessary. I consider myself, well, I'm not really a democratic socialist, but I think it's necessary right now because we have too much wealth inequality. But the problem is national socialism, they use the tools of socialism to favor one ethnic group over another.
1: Okay.
3: And what's going to happen is, it's the same scenario that's being set up. Where, after Trump comes, after Trump, it doesn't really matter. They have their only core is to make America a white supremacist state.
1: No, that's the foundation of the whole thing. Yeah, you're absolutely right. Dave, thanks for the call. And that's why we can't have nice things, as my rant from the first hour. On the other side of the break, Rachel Bitticofer, why America can't stop Trump.
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5: While the production of my lowdown commentaries is high-tech, I confess that I'm antiquated. I still write each piece in longhand, applying my ballpoint to paper. This has caused bewildered glances from some who see me scribbling away in local coffee shops and bars. Recently, one fellow sidled up and whispered, "Watch out! If they see you doing this, they'll haul you off to the Smithsonian." But we handwriters might not be as obsolete as the key tappers assume. A fast-spreading grassroots movement is calling for schools to re-emphasize the value of writing and printing by hand instead of being wholly dependent on machines. Already, 24 states, as varied as Mississippi and California, now require public schools to teach cursive writing in 3rd through 5th grades. This squares with new understanding of how brains absorb information. While keyboards are faster, the slower, more tactile act of handwriting creates longer-lasting comprehension of letters and better retention of the thoughts they convey. Neuroscientists find that rote keystrokes on a computer require little mental engagement, while physically drawing out words and ideas takes coordination of multiple areas of the brain to focus memory, eyes, and fingers on creating a written product. Just writing this piece conjured up a fond remembrance of my early childhood, sitting on the floor of our home learning to draw the ABCs, both print and cursive, on those line practice pads. It was both an artistic exercise and the development of a foundational tool for a life of learning. This is Jim Hightower saying, yes, computer literacy is an indispensable element of today's childhood curriculum, but so is the richer development of human thinking through putting pen to paper. So let's do both.

in six sentences from Trump's cabinet is pure flattery, per the New York Times. Plus, a global financial crash looms, Social Security shrinks, and Arlington erases its women veterans. Good morning. This is the Commonwealth Report, news for the public, not the powerful. You can follow us at commonwealthreport.news. Is the world about to crash as Trump holds the match? Economists are sounding alarms loud enough to shake the rafters. A new Guardian analysis warns the world is sliding toward a financial crisis, and Washington couldn't be more poorly positioned to stop it. The trigger could be the AI bubble popping or a sell-off of U.S. Treasury bonds spooked by Trump's tariff chaos and his war on Iran. When investors ran for the exits after the April 3rd tariff shock last year, bond prices briefly tumbled. Maurice Obstfeld, the IMF's former chief economist, put it bluntly when he said the political fundamentals are, quote, really bad. Trump might lean on the Fed to print money, but that just stokes inflation and crashes the dollar. Meanwhile, his cabinet deregulates Wall Street and cuts the very watchdogs designed after 2008 to keep shadow banks from torching our economy. Working people will pay the price. We always do. One in six sentences sucking up to the boss? A blistering New York Times analysis just dropped, and the numbers are jaw-dropping. The Times reviewed more than a dozen hours of footage from 10 Trump cabinet meetings between February 2025 and March 2026. The finding? At least one out of every six sentences spoken by cabinet officials is dedicated to praising Donald Trump. Secretary of State Marco Rubio led the pack as the chief flatterer. Vice President J.D. Vance spent one in six sentences attacking political enemies. Defense Secretary Pete Hegseth repeated three times that global wars never would have happened under Trump. Commerce Secretary Howard Lutnick claimed on five separate occasions that Trump achieved the impossible. Treasury Secretary Scott Bessent said Trump saved the country. This isn't governing. It's a court of trembling courtiers performing loyalty rituals for a king. And while they bow and scrape, the country burns. Did Trump just quietly gut Social Security? He promised to protect it. He swore he wouldn't touch it. But Trump has indirectly broken that promise in two devastating ways. First, his so-called Big Beautiful Bill cut the payroll tax revenue, feeding Social Security, speeding up the timeline to benefit cuts that experts warned could slash payments by 33% by 2030. Second, the DOGE operation slashed 7,000 Social Security Administration staff and shuttered local offices nationwide. 70 million Americans are now stuck on hold for hours just trying to access the money they paid throughout their whole entire working lives. The trustees say the trust fund runs dry by 2034. Trump's response? Make it worse. This is the wealthiest country on earth telling seniors to wait 2 hours on the phone for a benefit they earned? It's also cruelty dressed up as efficiency. Why are women veterans erased from Arlington's website? This Memorial Day, families searching the Arlington National Cemetery website couldn't find their loved ones. Marine Sergeant Nicole Gee, a Purple Heart recipient killed in Afghanistan in 2021, credited with helping save 124,000 lives, has been deleted from the site. Trump himself laid a wreath at her grave during the 2024 campaign, but now her page is gone. Cemetery officials confirmed they unpublished dozens of pages of Black, Hispanic, and women service members to comply with orders from Trump and Defense Secretary Whiskey Pete Hegseth targeting race and gender. Notable graves of politicians, athletes, and even foreign nationals remain prominently featured, but the women who bled for this country? Black people? Erased. Memorialize white men only. That's the message. And it's a stain on every uniform and every grave at Arlington. Sweden just crushed big tobacco. Okay, some good news from across the Atlantic. Sweden has officially become a smoke-free country. Under 5% of Swedes now smoke regularly, hitting a public health target decades in the making. Daily smoking rates collapsed from 16% in 2003 to just 4.8% in 2025. How'd they pull it off? Strong government action. Cigarette taxes jacked real prices up 45%. Advertising bans, quit smoking support, aggressive prevention campaigns. The lead researcher called it an incredible development. Imagine what America could do if Washington wasn't owned by tobacco lobbyists, fossil fuel barons, and Wall Street bandits. Sweden proves that when government actually works for people instead of profits, public health wins.
What's the real sleep sweet spot for living longer? A massive new study tracked 500,000 people and measured how 23 organ systems age. The verdict? The sleep sweet spot for healthy aging is 6.4 to 7.8 hours a night. Fewer than 6 hours speeds up aging, raising risks for depression, diabetes, heart disease, and obesity. More than 8 hours also accelerates aging, often signaling underlying illness. Takeaway is simple. Sleep affects every organ in your body. It's not just rest, it's maintenance. So if you've been burning the candle at both ends, your liver, your immune system, your brain, they're all paying the price. Take care of yourself out there. The fight for democracy needs you rested. And that's the way it is today, Tuesday, May 26th, 2026.

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1: Welcome to the third hour of our program. On the line with us, our old buddy I shouldn't say old. Our friend Rachel Bitticofer, PhD. Dr. Bitticofer writes The Cycle on Substack. Is also the author of the book, Hit 'Em Where It Hurts, How to Save Democracy by Beating Republicans at Their Own Game. 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Over on Blue Sky, it's Rachel Bitticofer, Bitticofer. Rachel, welcome back to the program. I loved your piece, Why America Can't Stop Trump. I had a caller earlier compare the MAGA movement to the National Socialist movement in Germany in the late 1920s and early 1930s. And it seems to me that that's kind of what you're talking about here. You want to, first of all, feel free to blow that framing up, but let's dig into this.
2: Well, anyone who reads The Cycle regularly will know you're dead on about the 1930s in Germany. That's why I've been studying that stuff for like 6 years now. But in this case, what I'm trying to do is get it sounds defeatist. Why we can't stop Trump, right? And if you read it, it is kind of, right? It's like talking about, for a lot of people, they don't understand, even people who are engaging in our kind of shows and our content, don't necessarily understand the intricacies of how government works. And I learned that lesson when I moved home and I was talking to my girlfriends about the impeachments with Trump, and they didn't understand, like, why he was acquitted. They thought, like, everyone's so corrupt, they acquitted this guy, even though the evidence was bad. And, like, people don't understand it. It's actually a political process. It's nothing to do with the evidence. There's no—you're not bound to evidence at all. And so, you know, I want people to understand that Republicans are the only people that can save us now, right? After 2024, you know, we might be able to take control of the Senate and the House— but we still can't convict him without about 17 Republican votes, as you know, it stands now. That might go down to like 13. But the point
1: between
2: is,
1: the House we need and
2: votes to in the Senate to convict. So we can introduce articles in the House if we get control of the House, and that's what the base wants us to do, right? Like, go and impeach him. But which we may or may not do. But I'm letting you guys know he will be acquitted as of today. And so what we have to do is pressure Republicans. All the pressure that we are exerting is kind of diffused. It needs to be laser focused at Republican electeds, especially Republican electeds that are representing red districts or red states. Because, Tom, even in some place, you know, like Alabama, there are 30-35% of the electorate that are Democrats. And politicians only care about direct constituencies. So a lot of them don't even let you complain from afar anymore, right? So what we need is people activated in these places where they have Republicans to go pressure. And we need them pressured, because right now they face a bigger threat from Trump and the Republican primary electorate, as Cornyn's going to figure out probably tonight. And they are reacting to that, right? And we can't stop Trump without them. You can't stop him with the 25th without the cabinet. And does this cabinet look like it's going to do that? I mean, J.D. Vance and
1: 13 billionaires.
2: I mean, come on, no, right? So, you know, it's not about making people feel powerless. It's about letting them know where the activism has to be focused at.
1: So, yeah, I mean, we're starting to see, I mean, Tom Tillis, Bill Cassidy, you're seeing a few people kind of, Republicans backing away from Trump. John Cornyn just, you know, got slapped by Trump, although he's still desperately trying to suck up to Trump. I suspect that will end tomorrow, regardless of how this race comes out. But we'll see. But how do you reach out to Republican electeds? I'm fortunate. You and I both live here in Oregon. You know, we've got two great senators, and I've got a good, you know, Democrat representing me in the House. But if I had a Republican senator or a Republican member of the House, what should I say? How do I do that?
2: Yeah, I mean, if you're a constituent of one of these Republican district or, you know, red state at the Senate state level, you know, then what I would recommend, and to me, like, Indivisible would be a great outfit for this. And I appreciate that they've done the No Kings rallies. But what would be much more effective is the kind of lobbying that they organized and did to save Obamacare back in 2017. Now, if you'll remember, they made a very large presence in Washington, D.C., and just hounded Republicans, right? I mean, it wasn't an accident that John McCain was like, no, right? Like, it was down to the wire, and the activism, the on-site pressure was what mattered. So to me, you know, I am not a direct activist. I'm not even an activist. I'm intellectual. But to me, it's about local organizing and getting pressure on these Republicans where they start to feel the heat for their what they're doing in enabling Trump.
1: And so what's the message? I mean, if I'm calling, you know, my Republican senator's office, what do I say?
2: I would tell them they took an oath to protect and defend the Constitution from enemies, foreign and domestic. And right now, we have a significant domestic threat. I would stick on the rule of law stuff. And Donald Trump is running roughshod over the country's laws. He's, you know, the most, by far, the most corrupt person that's ever held the White House. And, you know, I think that there are a lot of Republicans and independents who vote for Republicans who are really our target guys, because what you want is headlines. So go to their town halls. If they won't have town halls, find a different way to make a news media event about him. You know, if you show up at his district office with, you know, go to their town halls. If they won't have town halls, find a different way to make a news media event about him.

0: Republicans are protecting Trump. They are incentivized to protect Trump. And until we give them a different incentive, a different kind of pressure point coming from general election type people, we're going to be in a position of helplessness all the way through to the end of this, which is not going to end well.
1: Yeah. Now, brilliant analysis. And it ties in perfectly with something that Congressman Mark Pocan said on this program about a month and a half ago, 2 months ago. I was kind of despairing about how these Republicans are just, you know, they've become lick spittles. I mean, they're so subservient. They're, you know, yes, sir, please, sir, kick me again, sir. You know, anything that Trump wants, he gets from them. And Mark Pocan said, you know, I know some of these guys, and I can tell you that they're not happy about this. And once they're no longer afraid of Trump's power in a primary, you're going to see some of them pushing back. Now, he was speaking about the House, but because every member, you know, is up for election this year. And I think we're starting to see this. You know, you're starting to see, I realize Thomas Massie lost his primary, but you're starting to see some Republicans post-primary, whether it's post-loss or post-victory, peeling away from Trump. Do you see that as a significant trend, or do you think that that's kind of self-limited?
0: Yeah, very astute observation, Tom, because I can promise you this. The day the filing date comes, they summed up, they find a little bit of courage, right? We, of course, have really weird situation right now with the redistricting and the filing dates that should have been long past are now open again. So, you know, that's going to complicate things, but you're absolutely right. And here's the thing for Republicans, not somebody like in Kentucky 7 where Thomas Massie's nut job MAGA guy is going to run, but in all the competitive, and we have a very wide competitive net. Basically, everything R5 and below is competitive to us, which is why Texas and Ohio and all these other places like Iowa could be in reach, right? So we have a situation where every Republican that has to win a general election and not just a primary on the Republican side knows they are doomed right now, right? They are feeling the heat because what Trump requires of them to avoid what he did to Massie is the exact opposite of what they need to do to win re-election this fall. The exact opposite, okay? So it's a huge opportunity for us to go in there and activate some pressure points. And to me, like, I wish more activists were aware of how cheap digital advertising is. It's very cheap to digital ads. Somebody, a group like Indivisible with its reach could raise the money to do targeted ads in these districts, you know, that are pressuring Republicans and just bringing out to the public what these guys are up to. Because a lot of our biggest problem always is, and this is true, you know, for the midterms, our biggest problem in the midterms is not a message, is not a candidate. It's, do people even know that there's an election? Mm. I know that sounds weird, but please test this. Go out and talk to like your barista or your gas station attendant or the construction guy and say, hey, are you excited about the midterms? Because I guarantee you what's going to happen is they're going to look at you like, what's a midterm? Okay. Because that's normal America. And so what we need to understand is, like, if we want to pressure Republicans, we got to get more people mad at them. And the reason why people aren't mad at them now is because they don't know what they're up to. And they won't know unless we find a way through direct action, through ads, whatever it might be, to put it into the news cycle.
1: Rachel, I just have a minute and a half to a hard break that I can't stop, so this may be a quickie, but you mentioned Thomas Massie in that election. It was the most expensive primary in American history. My recollection is $30, $35 million was spent against him, and he raised and spent 12 or 15. You probably have the numbers right off the top of your head. But the point is that it seems to validate this old notion that whoever has the most money always wins. And that it's really a money game, and, you know, that was allowed by Clarence Thomas being the corrupt Clarence Thomas being the deciding vote on Citizens United, which allows bribery of judges and politicians. What say you?
0: I mean, it's 100% right. The money is a problem, but it's just like the partisan gerrymandering stuff. Okay, guys, no, especially progressives, they don't want politicians taking money from this and that and this and that. Guys, like, the Republican Party is loaded. Like, all the advantages are ours, aside from two things, what they've just done to the southern part of the United States, which you definitely need to be aware of, because they're wiping out all the black districts in the South. And the other thing is the a

0: assurance of activity and, you know, getting people to understand the importance of this election. And, you know, the problem with Massey and the primary system is that we're talking about very small electorates. We're talking about 15% of the electorate, right? So it's not a lot of people that are making these primary decisions. The general election are much wider audiences. So we really have to, you know, figure out a way to get in there and get people excited to vote for 2026. And that starts with you. If you're listening to my voice, please talk to your neighbors, your friends, your coworkers. This is the most critical election for us.
1: Ever, yeah. And you can sign up, by the way, to get Rachel's, Dr. Bitterkopfer's newsletter at TheCycle, T-H-E-C-Y-C-L-E, .substack.com. Rachel, thank you so much for dropping by. It's always great talking with you. I always learn something. Thank you. Thank you.
2: This is the Tom Hartman Program.
1: So what's the sweet spot for longevity vis-a-vis sleep? We'll talk about that, and I'll pick up your calls on the other side of the break. Stay with us.

0: and welcome back. Joni in Mount Shasta, California. Let's try it again. Joni, what's up?
1: Yep, I was down with the chickens, Tom, and I had no service. But I just wanted to share some good, positive news. In case some of your listeners didn't know that Wales and Great Britain has banned lying in politics as of March 2026, politics and misinformation. And I just thought that was a, if Democrats could promote that as a bellwether and really,
0: How do they enforce that, Joni?
1: The lying, I think when you look at somebody like, take, for example, Paxton, who's running against Tallarico in Texas, and I believe he was convicted of crime. Or, for example, Steve Bannon, somebody who's perjured themselves, you know, that's in a court of law that they've lied, right?
0: You make people ineligible to run for public office if they've been convicted of a felony? Is that what you're suggesting?
1: Not only that, but if they're in office, they get booted out.
0: Yeah, no, I get that. The problem with that is, I mean, there used to be laws like that. Actually, there still are with regard to voting that came out of the Confederacy. And what they would do is they would say, you know, you can't vote if you've been convicted of a crime. So what do? They go out and they arrest all the black people and convict them of minor crimes so that they can no longer vote. You know, it's a little slick trick, but it worked very well. It worked very well for Ron DeSantis, in fact. And so I'm concerned about government abuse of that kind of power.
1: That's a good point.
0: Yeah. And that's why the First Amendment, I think, is so rigidly respected and enforced and has been for 250 years, that political speech is the most important speech. So even if somebody is lying, the cure is not to block the lies. The cure is to promote more of the truth. Now,
1: or
0: I get it that that's not happening.
1: Expose the lies.
0: Say what?
1: Yeah. Well, I have one more good one. Is PBS give Stephen Colbert report a game show and call it Truth or Misinformation?
0: That's a good one. That would be a great show.
1: That's it.
0: I would watch that. Okay, yeah. Thanks a lot, Joni. Good talking to you. Mark in Valley, Washington. Hey, Mark, what's up?
2: Hey, Tom. I just talked to my congressman, Baumgarten, and I called him up about this slush fund.
0: Yeah.
2: Right? And I didn't talk to him. I talked to one of his aides. You never get to talk to them. And I asked him, I said, how's he going to vote on this? And he said, well, they haven't voted yet, but the congressman has released a public statement. And this is kind of a synopsis of it, saying that many people have been injured by the government, had basically had harm done to the government, and have basically sued for compensation because of that. And that he thinks that a commission should be set up, a bipartisan commission should be set up on this issue to determine how the funds are distributed.
0: Oh, these are weasel
2: words. And I told him flat. I told him, I said, first off, that doesn't tell me a damn thing about how he's going to vote.
0: Yep.
2: And second off, I told him that's a bunch of crap.
0: Yeah, like I said, weasel words. It's like, you know, yes, let's respond with a bunch of words.
2: And I told him, I said, if he gets away with stealing this $1.8 billion from the Treasury, he's going to come back for more and more.
0: Oh, yeah. And I'm betting, since it's going to be secret who that money goes to, that half of that money is going to go to Donald Trump himself. Mark, I got to run, but thank you for the call. Yeah, spot on. We'll be right back.

0: 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The Commonwealth Report brings you honest, unfiltered reporting. 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Take back your news. Human beings have a couple of unique characteristics. The first is that we can be very tender and loving and concerned and caring toward people we perceive as being our group, us. We can also be extraordinarily violent against people that we consider to be them, if we think of them or this other as a threat. Probably the classic example of this is Adolf Hitler convincing Germans that, you know, Jews were a threat to them and good Germans going along with the Holocaust. Well, this othering is built into our DNA. This is, you know, ancient stuff. And the Republican Party, since the time of Nixon, when he started, you know, picking up the white racist vote after Democrats laid it down in the 60s, the Republicans have been using this to try to other minorities in America as a political strategy. And this is really deadly stuff. There's a whole op-ed about it over at HartmanReport.com. Is othering human nature's deadliest instinct? Check it out. Welcome back. 24 minutes past the hour. And just a real quick geeky science here for you. What's the real sleep sweet spot for living longer? A massive new study tracked 500,000 people and measured how 23 organ systems age. And the verdict? The sleep sweet spot for healthy aging is 6.4 to 7.8 hours a night. Fewer than 6 hours speeds up aging, raises risks for depression, diabetes, heart disease, and obesity. More than 8 hours also accelerates aging, which just seems counterintuitive, but it's often signaling underlying illness. The takeaway is simple. Sleep affects every organ in your body. It's not just rest, it's maintenance. So if you've been burning the candle at both ends, your liver, your immune system, your brain, they're all paying the price. Take care of yourself out there. The fight for democracy needs you. And another reason why we should all be concerned that Donald Trump is up at 2 in the morning tweeting, you know. Michael in Bronx, New York. Hey, Michael, what's on your mind today?
1: Hey there, good buddy. Well, let's start off by this. I'm sure you heard of what happened in New Jersey with ICE getting rough with peaceful protesters.
0: Yeah, but spraying Senator Andy Kim in the face and preventing Governor Spanberger from visiting the facility. Yeah, I saw it in the news this morning.
1: You mean Governor Sherrill?
0: Right. Mikey Sherrill. Pardon me. Thank you. Yeah, I mixed them up.
1: I know.
0: They both got elected at the same time, more or less.
1: Mikey Sherrill and Andy Kim are saying that the conditions are deplorable, they are inhumane, and they're trying to keep us from actually seeing what's going on. Mm-hmm. And then you have a statement from Department of Homeland Security, a.k.a. Trump's henchmen, saying that the illegal aliens are being well taken care of. They're given food and water and necessary health aid.
0: Oh, just medication. Like they did the people in Dachau, you know, back in the day.
1: You know, and my one-word answer for that, I know I can't say one particular word the air, but I can sure give the synonym, hogwash.
0: Yeah.
1: You know?
0: Yeah.
1: Hogwash. Because three things to look at here. People really listen with a third ear, as the late Joe Madison has said, and really think about this carefully. Number one, you know, you haven't given people, the American people, any kind of great health benefits and care. You're treating us like crap, so why the hell would we think that you're treating them like crap?
0: I'm with you. Michael, I'm sorry, I'm out of time. We'll have to get your numbers 2 and 3 the next time, but thank you for the call. It's always good hearing from you. 27 minutes past the hour.
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0: Defending America from the weapons of mass deception. I'll be right back with your calls.

in six sentences from Trump's cabinet is pure flattery, per the New York Times. Plus, a global financial crash looms, Social Security shrinks, and Arlington erases its women veterans. Good morning. This is the Commonwealth Report, news for the public, not the powerful. You can follow us at commonwealthreport.news. Is the world about to crash as Trump holds the match? Economists are sounding alarms loud enough to shake the rafters. A new Guardian analysis warns the world is sliding toward a financial crisis, and Washington couldn't be more poorly positioned to stop it. The trigger could be the AI bubble popping or a sell-off of U.S. Treasury bonds spooked by Trump's tariff chaos and his war on Iran. When investors ran for the exits after the April 3rd tariff shock last year, bond prices briefly tumbled. Maurice Obstfeld, the IMF's former chief economist, put it bluntly when he said the political fundamentals are, quote, really bad. Trump might lean on the Fed to print money, but that just stokes inflation and crashes the dollar. Meanwhile, his cabinet deregulates Wall Street and cuts the very watchdogs designed after 2008 to keep shadow banks from torching our economy. Working people will pay the price. We always do. One in six sentences sucking up to the boss? A blistering New York Times analysis just dropped, and the numbers are jaw-dropping. The Times reviewed more than a dozen hours of footage from 10 Trump cabinet meetings between February 2025 and March 2026. The finding? At least one out of every six sentences spoken by cabinet officials is dedicated to praising Donald Trump. Secretary of State Marco Rubio led the pack as the chief flatterer. Vice President J.D. Vance spent one in six sentences attacking political enemies. Defense Secretary Pete Hegseth repeated three times that global wars never would have happened under Trump. Commerce Secretary Howard Lutnick claimed on five separate occasions that Trump achieved the impossible. Treasury Secretary Scott Bessent said Trump saved the country. This isn't governing. It's a court of trembling courtiers performing loyalty rituals for a king. And while they bow and scrape, the country burns. Did Trump just quietly gut Social Security? He promised to protect it. He swore he wouldn't touch it. But Trump has indirectly broken that promise in two devastating ways. First, his so-called Big Beautiful Bill cut the payroll tax revenue, feeding Social Security, speeding up the timeline to benefit cuts that experts warn could slash payments by 33% by 2030. Second, the DOGE operation slashed 7,000 Social Security Administration staff and shuttered local offices nationwide. 70 million Americans are now stuck on hold for hours just trying to access the money they paid throughout their whole entire working lives. The trustees say the trust fund runs dry by 2034. Trump's response? Make it worse. This is the wealthiest country on earth telling seniors to wait 2 hours on the phone for a benefit they earned. It's also cruelty dressed up as efficiency. Why are women veterans erased from Arlington's website? This Memorial Day, families searching the Arlington National Cemetery website couldn't find their loved ones. Marine Sergeant Nicole Gee, a Purple Heart recipient killed in Afghanistan in 2021, credited with helping save 124,000 lives, has been deleted from the site. Trump himself laid a wreath at her grave during the 2024 campaign, but now her page is gone. Cemetery officials confirmed they unpublished dozens of pages of Black, Hispanic, and women service members to comply with orders from Trump and Defense Secretary Whiskey Pete Hegseth targeting race and gender. Notable graves of politicians, athletes, and even foreign nationals remain prominently featured, but the women who bled for this country, Black people, erased. Memorialize white men only. That's the message. And it's a stain on every uniform and every grave at Arlington. Sweden just crushed big tobacco. Okay, some good news from across the Atlantic. Sweden has officially become a smoke-free country. Under 5% of Swedes now smoke regularly, hitting a public health target decades in the making. Daily smoking rates collapsed from 16% in 2003 to just 4.8% in 2025. How'd they pull it off? Strong government action. Cigarette taxes jacked real prices up 45%. Advertising bans, quit smoking support, aggressive prevention campaigns. The lead researcher called it an incredible development. Imagine what America could do if Washington wasn't owned by tobacco lobbyists, fossil fuel barons, and Wall Street bandits. Sweden proves that when government actually works for people instead of profits, public health wins.
What's the real sleep sweet spot for living longer? A massive new study tracked 500,000 people and measured how 23 organ systems age. The verdict? The sleep sweet spot for healthy aging is 6.4 to 7.8 hours a night. Fewer than 6 hours speeds up aging, raising risks for depression, diabetes, heart disease, and obesity. More than 8 hours also accelerates aging, often signaling underlying illness. Takeaway is simple. Sleep affects every organ in your body. It's not just rest, it's maintenance. So if you've been burning the candle at both ends, your liver, your immune system, your brain, they're all paying the price. Take care of yourself out there. The fight for democracy needs you rested. And that's the way it is today, Tuesday, May 26th, 2026.

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0: 35 minutes past the hour. Welcome back. Picking up your calls here. Michael in Gainesville, Florida. Hey, Michael, what's on your mind today?
1: Yeah, hi. I wanted to talk a little bit. You mentioned Howard Mann or Horace Mann earlier.
0: And the Horace Mann. That was during the era of the Order of the Star-Spangled Banner, the Know-Nothings in New England, Prince William, Massachusetts. Yeah.
1: And in regard to education specifically, you know, he was looking to use schools to basically separate what he would have termed the wheat from the chaff, mm-hmm. the keepers from the throwaways.
0: Yeah.
1: And we need to understand, because we don't. And I've had a chance to teach, and I was amazed because they were desperate. They needed me. So I didn't have any training. They literally let me go into a classroom and do anything I wanted. And I was stunned. I mean, I was a student. We were all students once, right? But it's different. And what was stunning was the fact that the degree to which what we do to children in a classroom, there's a bell curve. And we literally purposely create and emphasize the bell curve. And if a child needs extra time to get the A, we're forced to move along. You know, I was able to say, forget it. I didn't even have a grade book. Mm-hmm. Okay, no other student, no other teacher, believe me, you can't get away with that. I didn't have to keep a grade book. Yeah. And I formed a relationship with the students that was completely different. And they ended up learning everything. I want to be clear about this.
0: Yeah, no, you're singing the Montessori and Steiner song, you know.
1: But once you realize that what we do normally is we purposely separate them into winners and losers, and it's not natural.
0: Right.
1: And the kids know it's not natural. What kid would want to play a game where the whole goal of the game is to find out which one's better than the other one? That isn't most games. You want to have winners, but it's not like it's not so personal.
0: Right,
1: like,
0: and it's built on a factory model. I mean, this was Horace Mann's innovation, was have a bell ring every hour so that things get changed. Another one of the things that Steiner talked about that's part of Waldorf and Montessori education, but also is just common across Europe without those ideological tags, is the idea of mixing topics together. You know, and like, for example, you would learn math by building a patio for the school or something, you know, by mixing the shop class with the math class, you know. And you want to try to integrate things together as much as possible, because that's how real life is. But what Steiner suggested was, no, we should break every topic apart and do it in a separate piece. And this way you get young people who think in compartmentalization, you know, in a compartmentalized way, and it's easier to control them for the factories and for the army, because that was the whole basis of, Horace Mann. That was the whole basis of Horace Mann's sales pitch to the Brahmins of Boston, was that, you know, I will create, give me your young people, we will break the back of the Catholics, who were doing their own private schools at the time, and we will also produce good workers for the factories and the army.
1: Especially with AI, we need kids who can think, not people who can be robots.
0: Exactly.
1: And so everything as you just described it is, and the Montessori, I have to tell you, when it's put into practice, does have a weakness. People tend to think that, you know, it's like kids do what they want, or it actually needs more structure, not less. And that isn't how it's done in the U.S.
0: Yeah.
1: I haven't seen. I tried to get it in Broward, and what happened was they ended up going to Montessori, and then they put in the ABCD grading on top of it to do the same kind of thing that they do on top of it. And then they bring in religion if you push too far. If you try and get rid of grades, they view that as, you know, that's against teaching, it's against it's socialism, it's against Christ. It was ridiculous.
0: Yeah.
1: It was amazing.
0: It's a huge topic, Michael. It's just an absolutely huge topic. And American public school education, I mean, the biggest crisis that we're facing right now is underfunding. You know, which is the result of 45 years of Reaganomics, but this crazy method that we have for funding schools, where wealthy because with property taxes, where wealthy communities have really nice schools and poor communities have schools that really suck, and all of that is kind of in the vision of Horace Mann of maintaining class structures. So, you know, sadly,
1: and you know, people who are listening may not understand exactly what we're talking about. It's just when you're teaching as a parent, you would never do what we do as a teacher. And what teachers need to do is parent, basically, but not parent as far as emotional. criminal. But like, if a kid does something wrong, you don't scold them and grade them compared to their siblings. Who would do that to your children?
0: Yeah. Oh, those are excellent points.
1: Children had to be.
0: You know, back in the day, this all started in the late 19th century when Massachusetts, in particular, although it had infected a few of the other states, but particularly Massachusetts, had been taken over by a political cult. It was called the Order of the Star-Spangled Banner. It was a white supremacist, WASP, white Anglo-Saxon Protestant cult. And it was, in large part, a reaction, a racist, or you could call it racist, maybe a religionist, reaction to the Irish Catholics who were moving into Boston in large numbers and had created some really substantial political power. And the white Protestants wanted to stop the white Catholics from having that kind of power. And the white Catholics in Boston had set up their own school system for their own kids. And Horace Mann came in and said, forced public education, mandatory public education, with the schools being run by the government, which at that time was the Order of the Star-Spangled Banner, which is this Protestant, white group, you will break the back of the Catholic communities. And it did, by the way. It succeeded.
1: Wow.
0: Yeah, it's an amazing history. I mean, the whole history of Horace Mann and American public education, and it's not. And I don't mean this as an indictment of American public education. There's a lot we can do, but I've written five books on this.
1: You have to hear this, Tom, real quick. When I taught in South Dakota, my Indian students weren't even reaching under and pulling their books out when I would substitute teach. I said, "Well, what's with that?" And he said, "Well, they don't have to. They're Native American." And that was going on in our public school.
0: Yeah. Welcome to the wonderful world of racism
1: there.
0: The soft bigotry of low expectations. I got it. Michael,
1: it's
0: thank
1: built
0: you.
1: In.
0: Yeah, good talking
1: thank
0: to you.
1: You.
0: Thank
1: Bye-bye.
0: You. Buddy in Franklin, North Carolina. Hey, buddy, what's up?
2: Not so much. How are you doing today?
0: Fine, thank you. What's on your mind?
2: Well, I was listening to you earlier, and you was talking about them taking the portraits down of the black people and everything.
0: Yeah.
2: Earlier today.
0: And the women, yeah.
2: Yeah, and I'm on the backside of 80. And my grandmother told me when I was a kid, she had a black lady that worked for her. And she said, the black lady told my grandmother, she says, one of these days, you'll be washing my feet. And I got to thinking when you said that. I'm from the South, and I love the South. But they took all of our statues down. And nobody said nothing about it. But now you're bringing it up because they took down some portraits of black people. What about the white people? You know, we have black people matter. Why don't we have white people matter?
0: Well, because white people control everything, buddy.
2: Rallies,
0: white people run the economy. White people run the government. White people run the schools. I mean, you know, white lives matter more than black lives in America, buddy. You know that.
2: I know that, but listen to my point of view, please. You know, I am on the black side, on the backside of 80.
0: Yeah, so you're an old white guy. Nobody, how have you been oppressed, buddy?
2: Excuse me, sir. I did not do nothing to black people. My grandparents didn't do nothing to black people. But why should black people be so, they matter? Of course they matter. All humans matter. All of us was created in God's image. You know?
0: Those are platitudes. What's the point you're trying to make here, buddy?
2: I'm trying to make the point is that y'all make like white people don't matter anymore.
0: I never said that.
2: I said that's what y'all...
0: In fact, I'm saying the opposite. You know, the biggest advantage... For you and me, buddy, the biggest advantage of being a white person is that we don't have to think about our race. We don't have to wonder if the person who gave us a crappy table in the restaurant did so because of the color of our skin. We don't have to wonder if the mortgage rate that we got was 0.3 higher because of the color of our skin. We don't have to wonder if the guy following us around in the supermarket or in the clothing store is doing it because of the color of our skin. We don't have to think about that. We've got this incredible white privilege. I mean, you know, life is good being white, buddy. I don't understand why you're complaining.
2: Black people kill more black people than white people do.
0: White people kill more white people than black people.
2: Right.
0: So what?
2: So what is
0: this is another one of those platitudes. I mean, you know, what does that have to do with anything?
2: It has a lot to do with it.
0: No, it doesn't. It's the simple fact of the matter is that because of 200 or 400 years of segregation in America, black people tend to live around black people. White people tend to live around white people. So, yeah, white people are more likely to kill white people. Black people are more likely to kill black people. That doesn't, you know, mean that either race is more inherently violent. I'd realize that that was the message you were trying to convey, but it doesn't. It simply doesn't.
2: You tried to convey that white people are the problem.
0: I'm trying to tell you that if you're trying to say that violence is the result of race, I would argue that no, the violence is the result of poverty. And there's a bunch of rich white people sitting around trying to make sure that white people like you and me are looking at black people going, oh, that's the problem, rather than looking at the rich people who are the problem.
2: Well, you take a black man that's going down a road speeding, and a cop pulls him over and asks him to get out of his car, and he gets belligerent with the cop. I was taught when an officer pulled me over, you say, yes, sir, no, sir, no matter what his color is. But a black person pulled over by a white man, he's going to cause a problem.
0: Buddy, if you believe that, you are completely out of touch. I know a bunch of black people, and I realize can sound like a racist thing to say in and of itself, but I can tell you that black people are telling their children, it's called the talk, they're telling their children, hey, look out, because the white cops will take you down, they will kill you, you are just so out of touch with this.
2: Black people are thought to be belligerent to cops.
0: That's not my experience, buddy. That's not my experience. And I'm a graduate of the Georgia Police Academy, and I can tell you that's not my experience. Buddy, I got to run. 47 minutes past the hour. I'll be back with you in just a moment.
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0: It's the True People's Media, the Tom Hartman program. I'll be back with your calls in just a moment. Stay tuned.

0: Welcome back. Harlan in Los Angeles. Hey, Harlan, what's on your mind today?
1: Hey, Tom. Good to talk with you again. I just want to say that I want the Democrats to be more blunt. Remember when Alan Grayson back in the day, when the Republicans put their crappy health care plan up, he said, Republicans want you to die and die quickly. Mm-hmm. And of course, you know, they were like clutching their pearls. Oh, you can't say that. That's not true. Well, they need to say, you are a liar. Every time they talk, you need to cut them off, because their whole point, the Republicans, what they're trying to do is pull the wool over America. And the Democrats have to sit there and figure out, okay, why are they saying this? Because it's not to help the American people. It hurts them. You know what I mean? And it really, really frustrates me that Democrats, like in those hearings when Trump's administration, they just go off and they don't answer the questions. They should say, stop it. You're lying. You're a liar. If you don't stop talking, I'm going to cut your mic and kick him out. Mm-hmm. And, kick him out of the session. I am so sick of the Democrats not standing up and just, calling a spade, so to speak. Just call them, that's a lie, and the only reason you're saying that is because you're trying to get more money for yourself or whatever.
0: Yeah, yeah. You're sucking up to a lobbyist or something. No, I get it, Harlan. And I think that this is, you've got all these popularity polls that show that the elected Democrats have, that their popularity sucks. It's in the neighborhood of Trump. And I think the reason why, if a pollster called me up and said, are you happy with the Democratic Party? I'd say no. And it's not because I want them to become Republicans. It's not because I think they're too far left, which is the inference that, the New York Times and everybody else draws from those kind of statistics. I want them to be more fighters. I want them to be more on the left. I want them to stand up for things. Harlan, I get it. And you said it very, very well. Thank you so much. Mary in Seattle. Hey, Mary, what's on your mind today?
2: Hi, Tom. Hey. I have to say that I disagree with one point that Dr. Bitticoff made. Mm-hmm. She said Democrats are not the problem. But they are. The ones who are taking corporate money and AIPAC money, they are the problem, because they're not going to represent their constituents. They're going to represent their donors.
0: I get that. Yeah, like right across the river, we've got Marie Glusenkamp Perez, who is taking money from AIPAC and voting, to support Netanyahu in the war in Iran, for example. You've got, this whole so-called problem solvers caucus that's half Democrats, half Republicans, and they're basically all on the take for big corporations. We'll solve your problems, corporations. So, yeah, I get it, Mary.
2: Yeah.
0: And I think Rachel would probably agree with you, by the way. And she did qualify that, by the way. She said, Democrats are not the problem except for Fetterman. It's out there.
2: Oh, yeah.
0: She is acknowledging that there are some failures. Yeah. So, but she... But
2: can I ask you a quick question?
0: Sure.
2: I wanted to question, what was your source that where you reported that ICE was building crematoriums or asking for money for crematoriums?
0: It's in the budget, and it's called they didn't use the word crematorium. They used the word human waste disposal systems, which is a crematorium. And you can Google it. It shouldn't be hard to find at all. So I encourage you to just look it up. We pulled it off of mainstream news source. I just don't remember which one, Mary. I'm sorry. Mary, thank you. We'll be right back.

0: Hey, thanks so much for sharing our program and for reaching out to our stations and sponsors and letting them know that you're listening. It really means a lot to us. Welcome back. 52 minutes past the hour. Wayne, our trucker friend. Hey, Wayne, where are you today?
1: I'm in Idaho today, and I'll be in Colorado tomorrow.
0: Whoa.
1: Anyway.
0: Moving right along there.
1: Oh, my. So I'm just, you keep talking about, you know, on the Hartman report, you keep talking about what they did at the Arlington Cemetery, and it makes me sick as a veteran. And to have female cadre and female officers and so forth that have actually been on those books, yeah, to now know that I might go to look and that they're not there. How about January 6th is no longer, does not exist on the national website anymore.
0: That's right, yeah, it's no longer a crime.
1: Right, but yet, you know, I actually called in. I was listening to that guy you were just talking to a few moments ago, and I'm like, man, like, I literally, as soon as he said that, I thought exactly what you said before you said it. I was with my best friend when his dad gave him the talk. I know exactly what it is.
0: Yeah. And you're talking about Buddy not knowing any black people. Yeah.
1: Yeah, exactly. I'm my best friend, his dad told us, if you're with Wayne, you're okay. In most cases, you're going to be treated different. But when you're not with somebody, you have to watch out for yourself, because if there's nobody there to watch out for you, there's nobody to tell. This was before cams and stuff. We didn't have, you know, we didn't have no way of proving anything back in the 60s, back in the 70s and 80s.
0: Yeah, so your best friend was black, in other words.
1: Yes, yeah, indubitably. But my thing is, Tom, the original thing, the quick thing, real fast, is when I looked it up, correct me, my numbers could be wrong, but it said that there are 787,000 homeless people in the United States and 10 million domiciles that are uninhabited.
0: That's correct.
1: So, in other words, the problem is not that we don't have enough houses for people. The people that own the houses are too greedy to allow people to live in those houses at a reasonable cost.
0: Yeah.
1: Now, that being said,
0: there are more homes in America owned by foreign investors just sitting on them as investment property than there are homeless people in America. It just is one small slice.
1: Exactly. But that's just, you know, that was just to, you know, correlate to what you were speaking with your earlier guest and one of your other callers earlier, because two different people actually had similar comments on those statements. And I looked that up 2 weeks ago, and for some reason it stuck in my head.
0: Yeah.
1: Anyway,
0: yeah,
1: my other point, though, my main thing that I actually wanted to call you for is last week I tried to get on last Thursday, and then, you know, ran into the weekend and things happened. I quit listening to you know, when the Black Eagle died, Joe Madison, it broke my heart. So I don't listen to, you know, some of those shows anymore so much. But I do still try to get on to I don't get on to the Urban View as much, but I do still listen to Patriot, POTUS, and you guys. But you guys I listen to almost, you know, for the most part, religiously, except for, you know, hey, whenever, you know, we've got the exact same story that's being covered by all six of you guys on this station. Yeah, I'm going to go and listen elsewhere and see what other people are saying about the same thing. But when I go over, and there was, and he had a, on Patriot, he had a guest host, and it was a black female, that is not American. I don't recall her name.
0: I just have a few seconds, Wayne. I need you to make your point.
1: Yes, sir. But, okay, my point being is whenever I have somebody coming on there and telling me that, you know, this was a war and people die in war, and not talking about over in Iran, they're talking about here in the United States that it's the left versus the right. We've got a problem. We've got a big problem.
0: I agree with you. Wayne, thank you. Tony, you always bring something fascinating to the conversation. Appreciate the call. And thank you for being with us today. We'll be back tomorrow, same time, same place. In the meantime, don't forget, democracy is not a spectator sport. It requires all of us. That includes you. So get out there, get active, tag. You're it. Have a great afternoon. Be good to yourself and the folks around you. Stay safe. Eat your veggies. Get your exercise. And I'll catch up with you tomorrow.
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3: Years ago, when I announced that I was leaving my job as editor of the Texas Observer to run for political office, I had to admit that going into politics is the only downward career move one can take from journalism. But being both a journalist and a politician does hone one's ability to detect the smell of BS. And we Americans are presently getting a noxious blast of that stench from our warmongering Department of Defense. The vast trillion-dollar Pentagon is the ultimate Big Brother bureaucracy, literally empowered to compel thousands of Americans to die in foolish military misadventures cooked up by political partisans and profiteering corporate contractors. That's why it's so alarming that Trump's Project 2025 autocrats are now rushing to slam an iron door of censorship on reporters trying to inform us commoners about the militaristic schemes and corporate fraud that comes from inside this government fortress. In the name of defending freedom, Trump's palace guards are banning media outlets that displease His Royal Highness. Also, Pretty Boy Pete, Trump's made-for-TV Pentagon honcho, has even decreed that reporters must be tightly monitored by military escorts while doing interviews, reviewing documents, and otherwise exercising the essential constitutional rights of our nation's free press. The good news is that rather than kowtowing to the autocrats, dozens of media organizations have told Pete to stuff it, choosing to do old-school outsider digging into this insider war machine. This is Jim Hightower saying, meanwhile, the Project 2025 authoritarians hail their clampdown on free press rights by touting their, quote, fresh relationship with what they call their new Pentagon press corps. Right, it's their partisan press corps, not ours.
4: Welcome to NewsHour. It's live from the BBC World Service in London. I'm Tim Franks. Israeli forces pushed deeper into southern Lebanon. We'll hear from our correspondent there and also ask how fragile the ceasefire now is between Iran and the US.
5: You've got no trust or confidence between the two sides and no indication that any of the core issues will be resolved until the Iranian and U.S. negotiators directly sitting down with one another.
4: Also, the health worker facing the Ebola outbreak in a rebel-held part of eastern Congo. After last month's lunar flyby, NASA presents its plans for a moon base.
6: We are building humanity's first outpost beyond Earth. Through Artemis we are going, and with moon base, we're going to stay.
4: What a huge diamond find did for villagers in Sierra Leone. And the mystery of Moroccan Gnawa music and the magic of Miles Davis on the centenary of his birth. After the news.
7: BBC News with Moira Alderson. Israeli troops have expanded their offensive in southern Lebanon. Military sources say troops are advancing beyond a demarcation line that Israel has established several kilometres inside Lebanese territory. The Prime Minister, Benjamin Netanyahu, said they were trying to prevent the militant group Hezbollah from launching drones. He gave an update on the operation.
8: Under my direction and that of the Minister of Defence, together with the Chief of Staff, we are deepening our operation in Lebanon. The IDF is operating with large forces on the ground and is seizing controlled areas. We are fortifying the security zone to protect the northern communities. At the same time, we are conducting a huge national effort to promote creative and innovative solutions against explosive drones.
7: Meanwhile, Iran's Revolutionary Guard have said they have the right to retaliate against violations of the ceasefire after the US carried out renewed airstrikes on Iranian missile sites and mine-laying boats. They also said their air defence units had shot down a US drone and fired at a fighter jet that entered Iranian airspace. The US has not confirmed this. The European Union chief, Ursula von der Leyen, says Russia is attempting to destabilise Europe by diverting Ukrainian drones into Allied airspace. She made the accusation a week after a drone alert in Lithuania. Here's Paul Moss.
9: The good news, as far as Ukraine is concerned, is that its drones are striking targets ever deeper into Russian territory. but this seems to have prompted Russia to hack into the drone's guidance systems, with some then heading for friendly countries instead. Recent months have seen drone alerts in Lithuania, Latvia and Estonia. And it does show a vulnerability in those countries' defences, the head of the European Union's Commission, Ursula von der Leyen, warned on Tuesday. This is the reality, she said, on NATO's eastern border, a reality the rest of Europe could soon face.
7: The Mexican government says it's arrested El Chinacate, the nephew of Joaquin El Chapo Guzman, the former boss of the powerful Sinaloa drug cartel. Mimi Swaby has the details.
10: Mexican authorities say they've arrested Isai Martinez Zapeda, also known as El Chinacate, in the northwest state of Sonora. He is wanted in the U.S. for organized crime and drug trafficking. His uncle, El Chapo, is serving a life sentence in Colorado on charges including drug trafficking and money laundering. In a seemingly linked operation, more than 650 kilos of cocaine and 150 firearms were seized in Chiapas State. It comes ahead of Mexico co-hosting the FIFA World Cup in June. Security concerns have been raised for visitors and players, especially after a wave of violence in February. And Mexico is keen to show the US that it's taking strong action against drug gangs.
7: World news from the BBC. The chairman of one of the world's biggest oil companies, BP, has been unexpectedly sacked less than a year into his job. Albert Manifold is also being dismissed as a director. A BP statement spoke of serious concerns related to governance and conduct which it deemed unacceptable, but gave no details. President Trump has suffered two setbacks in his effort to redraw congressional boundaries to favour his Republican Party. The state Senate in South Carolina, which is controlled by Republicans, rejected a proposal to eliminate a seat held by the Democrat Jim Clyburn, one of the most important black congressmen. And a court has thrown out a proposal to eliminate one of the two black-majority congressional districts in Alabama. Shares in the Italian luxury sports car manufacturer Ferrari have tumbled just a day after the company unveiled its first ever fully electric model. Prices fell by 8% in Milan. The plunge followed a largely sceptical reaction to the new vehicle.

0: right? By surprising people with a word they didn't expect to hear or an image they didn't expect. And right now, I feel it's not capable of that, but that doesn't mean it won't be capable of it in a year or two. But me personally, if you told me that here was a short story written by ChatGPT, right, or a book, I do not believe I would want to read it because I want someone on the other end, right? I want someone who I can write to and I can say, wow, I loved your book. I loved your story. And I want a human to think, oh, I just sold a book.
1: Well, why don't we take a break for the human on the other side of this listening? My guest is writer David Sedaris. His new essay collection is called The Land and Its People. More after a break. This is Fresh Air.

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0: Hello and welcome to Background Briefing, available 24/7 at backgroundbriefing.org. I'm Ian Masters and today we'll examine a number of stories and issues in the news. We'll begin with the possibility that Putin's days are numbered as he is forced to scale back next Saturday's Victory Day celebration while shutting down the internet and telegram as the Russian people become more and more aware that the war is going badly and is getting close to home with a high rise in an upscale Moscow suburb struck by Ukraine along with oil infrastructure deep inside Russia. Joining us to discuss what Russia's official and non-official media is saying is Michael Gorham, Professor of Russian Studies at the University of Florida. He's the author of multiple award-winning books on language, culture, and politics, including After Newspeak, Language, Culture, and Politics in Russia, From Gorbachev to Putin. And his latest book is Networking Putinism, The Rhetoric of Power in the Digital Age. Then we'll look into the country's most effective Republican operatives, the six right-wing activists on the Supreme Court, who just tipped their hand in killing off the Voting Rights Act to expose their main agenda, which is to make sure Republicans win elections regardless of how the majority intends to vote against them. Joining us is Lisa Graves, one of the nation's foremost experts on the right-wing influence on the U.S. Supreme Court and other levers of power. She leads True North Research and co-hosts Legal AF and has served as a senior advisor in all three branches of the federal government, as Deputy Assistant Attorney General in the Justice Department, as Chief Justice for nomination on the Senate Judiciary Committee, and as a Deputy Chief of the Article III Judge of Division for the U.S. Courts. And she's the author of the new book, Without Precedent, How Chief Justice Roberts and His Accomplices Rewrote the Constitution and Dismantled Our Rights. Then finally, as Democrats appear poised to win big in November, we'll explore how and why they lost in 2024, not just the election, but the American voter, and how they can win them back. Joining us is Scott Ferson, who has watched and worked in politics for 40 years as a press secretary to the late Senator Edward Kennedy, a chief strategist for the insurgent congressional campaign of Seth Moulton, and advisor to dozens of candidates for office at the local and state level. He's the president CEO of the strategic communication shop, the Liberty Square Group, and runs a political incubator, the Blue Lab, that trains young people how to run campaigns. He is a professor of political science at Stonehill College, and we'll discuss his new book, just out, How the Democrats Lost America, Making Sense of the 2024 Election and the Future of American Politics. And joining us now is Michael Gorham, Professor of Russian Studies at the University of Florida. He's the author of multiple award-winning books on language, culture, and politics, including After Newspeak, Language, Culture, and Politics in Russia, From Gorbachev to Putin. And his latest book is Networking Putinism, The Rhetoric of Power in the Digital Age. Welcome to Background Briefing, Michael Gorham.
1: Good to be with you.
0: Well, thanks for joining us, and I obviously want to talk to you about the extent to which Putin may be in trouble at home. According to a leaked European intelligence report, there's quite a lot of concern that he's sort of increasingly paranoid and hunkering down in a bunker down in Krasnodar. But let's talk about the sort of ceasefire offers from both Ukraine and from Russia. Obviously, the big parade on May the 9th coming up, the annual Victory Day parade, is a big deal in Russia, and before that, the Soviet Union. But it's very much scaled back this year, and Putin wants guarantees that the Ukrainians are not going to strike. So he's offered a two-day ceasefire of the 8th and the 9th of May, whereas Zelensky has offered a 3 or 4 day ceasefire starting tomorrow, the 6th, going through the 9th. So how is this going to work out? They haven't agreed. They have unilateral ceasefires, but no agreement for a mutual ceasefire. So how is that going to work out?
1: Yeah, it's being pitched as a ceasefire, but you have two sides coming up with very different proposals. And I think Zelensky has every reason not to give the appearance of being accommodating. And yet the idea that he would tell his soldiers to stop defending their territory so that Putin can host a victory parade on Red Square wouldn't go across that well with the domestic audience in Ukraine. And I don't think Zelensky himself would want to have anything to do with that. So if the pass is any indication, there will still be some degree of fighting on the front lines in eastern Ukraine. But I would doubt very much there will be any sort of effort to disrupt the parade in Moscow.
0: But even if you have deals with Putin, he breaks them continually. So there's every reason for the Ukrainians to be skeptical of any kind of Russian ceasefire.
1: I agree, and that for that reason, I don't expect there to be a total cessation of fighting on the front lines. If they couldn't do it for the Orthodox Easter a couple of weeks ago, then this is even less of a reason to do that. What it is indicative, though, of increasing sense of vulnerability attached to Vladimir Putin, which is quite. Quite new. The fact that he has scaled back the parade drastically already, basically deciding not to have any sort of ammunition, armored tanks, weapons being paraded across the square, not having World War II veterans themselves attend the ceremony. And apparently they're talking about dialing back the television coverage to just 50 minutes, which is a paltry amount, given the fact that the Victory Day celebration has in the past become such a clear marker and symbol of the righteousness of the Russian campaign against neo-Nazis in Ukraine. It's a good indication that Putin, in fact, is feeling a bit concerned about the Ukraine's increasing ability to send drones, not just to borderline communities, but deep into the heart of Russia. In fact, there was a drone strike at a building in Moscow just a couple of days ago, and that I'm sure was not by accident.
0: Right, and that was the sort of swanky part of Moscow, the sort of the Bel Air of Moscow, if you will. So you follow the Russian media, Michael, both the official and the sort of underground. What are you hearing about the fallout from the report from European intelligence that suggests that Putin is increasingly paranoid and is living in a bunker down in Krasnoyarsk and is... paranoid about the military coup against him, even Shoigu, his buddy, he's afraid of, and is also, paranoid about his cooks poisoning him.
1: Right. Well, it is a confirmation of what has been rumored for some time now, the fact that he is quite sensitive toward his own personal security and safety. He's been surrounded by essentially his own Praetorian Guard for years now, and has since COVID had the habit of disappearing into his massive underground bunkers where he can subsist comfortably for weeks at a time. And so that isn't as new to people who have been following Russia and Putin in recent years. The second piece of information that his security apparatus, who basically are calling the shots as far as Russian politics and the Russian economy go nowadays, are fighting amongst themselves. That was another component of this leaked information, the fact that the general chief of staff, Gerasimov, was angry at the FSB, the successor to the KGB, for not protecting his generals. He's lost several of them to assassinations, and others have been wounded. And so it apparently there was a kind of a blow up at a meeting that Putin was presiding over. That shows us that it's not all as well within the most powerful Kremlin tower, as we are prone to talk about. But the fact that the idea that there is a coup in in the making, especially a link to the personality and person of Sergei Shoigu, is, I think, more along the lines of wishful thinking than based in any sort of reality. I'm not saying there are plenty of people who would like to see Putin disappear from the controls of power. But Shoigu, first of all, he's well protected. Secondly, Shoigu is an ex-minister of defense who has pretty much a window dressing position on the Security Council now, and really doesn't have a center of power where he could consolidate enough buy-in to basically push Putin out of power. Plus, the two go back a long way. I mean, it was Shoigu who invited Putin to his camp in Siberia to bathe in the blood of a deer for a longevity sort of treatment. And historically, Putin is quite reticent to do anything to anger people who have been part of his inner circle. He's been pretty loyal to them in response to their loyalty to him. So I don't really see that happening, whether the climate changes enough for some sort of group of people, probably largely from within the security apparatus, to mount an effort to coax him out of power. That may in fact happen, because the more and more there's a great sense of discontent among the Russian population. I mean, they're a combination of government incompetence along with some pretty bad natural disasters that have taken place above and beyond the war campaign, which is going backwards at the time, that have led to a much more pronounced sense of dissatisfaction among the greater population, which is projected even in the official polling data that's coming out on Vladimir Putin's ratings.
0: Well, the mill bloggers, which are the group of pro-war sanctioned characters that are the cheer squad for Putin's war, many of them are turned against him. And history indicates that when Russia loses a war, the regime also comes down. If you go back to 1905 or 1917 and more recently, 1989.
1: Yeah, that's one of the reasons why the platform for these mostly digitally based military correspondents is being largely tamed by the Putin administration. Their main platform is Telegram. Telegram has recently been banned in Russia. Everybody's now encouraged to go over to the state-controlled media platform called Max, which is technically far inferior, but a lot more under control of surveillance technologies controlled by the FSB. So they are a thorn in the side. They would like to see this campaign a lot more successful and more aggressive, but I don't see them mounting any sort of concerted campaign that would threaten Putin's position in the Kremlin. I mean, Yevgeny Prigozhin was a big fan of theirs back when he mounted his march on Moscow back in the summer of 2023. But the difference is he had his own media platform and a private military at his disposal. So that made made him a significantly bigger threat.
0: Right, but the war's not going well for Putin.
1: Disposal, so that made him a significantly bigger threat.
0: Right,

0: Russian exports of oil. You'd think that Russia would be enjoying a windfall, but it looks as if the Ukrainians are thwarting that by blowing up these oil terminals.
1: Yeah, it's certainly not a long-term benefit in either case. Even if there are short-term gains financially for Moscow, both the Ukrainian attacks on ports and oil and energy infrastructure in places like Perm, and most recently in the coastal town of Tuapse, which is now it's a resort area with beaches covered in oil. This is making a big impact, and not just on the Russian economy, but in the eyes of the public. And that's the big difference now. If for the past 3 years or so, the public has been willing to turn an eye toward the less convenient truths about the war, now it's getting a lot harder to ignore them, especially when they're their internet access has also been curtailed significantly. Starting today, you can't access the internet wirelessly anywhere in Moscow, Petersburg, or many of the other large cities. And that's quite an inconvenience for folks whose economy is largely digitally based, and they're accustomed to communicating through these platforms.
0: So just in the last minute, just to speculate, if Putin is a victim of a coup, and there appears to be something brewing, will you end up with somebody worse or better?
1: Well, I would preface any comment by saying, A, I'm not a political scientist, and B, even political scientists who study the Soviet Union and Russian Federation have historically been bad at predicting the future of that country. But I think it's a pretty strong consensus that you're not going to get any sort of Navalny-esque or Khodorkovsky Kasparov-type figure who's a leader of the opposition anywhere near the centers of power in Moscow. What you probably will see is a relatively quick cessation to the fighting in Ukraine. I think the vast majority of people just want this war to go away. What happens domestically as far as people's ability to say what they want without repercussion, university students protesting, that sort of thing, it probably will be somewhere along the lines of much of the same, perhaps a little bit of a lightening of the situation, but it's hard to tell. But it's certainly not going to turn as dramatically as it did from Gorbachev to Yeltsin, let's say. We're more likely to see a Putin light, at least on a short-term basis.
0: Well, Marco Gorham, I thank you very much for joining us here today.
1: My pleasure.
0: And again, I've been speaking with Marco Gorham. He's professor of Russian studies at the University of Florida. He's the author of multiple award-winning books on language, culture, and politics, including After Newspeak, Language, Culture, and Politics in Russia, From Gorbachev to Putin. And his latest book is Networking Putinism, The Rhetoric of Power in the Digital Age. We're going to take a brief station break and back looking into the country's most effective Republican operatives, the 6 right-wing activists on the Supreme Court who just tipped their hand in killing off the Voting Rights Act to expose their main agenda, which is to make sure Republicans win elections regardless of how the majority intends to vote against them.

Welcome back. I'm Ian Masters, and this is Background Briefing, available 24/7 at backgroundbriefing.org. And joining us now is Lisa Graves, one of the nation's foremost experts on the right-wing influence on the U.S. Supreme Court and other levers of power. She leads True North Research and co-hosts Legal AF and has served as a senior advisor in all three branches of the federal government as Deputy Assistant Attorney General in the

0: Justice Department, as Chief Counsel for Nominations on the Senate Judiciary Committee, and as a Deputy Chief of the Article 3 Judges Division for the U.S. Courts. And she is the author of the new book, Without Precedent, How Chief Justice Roberts and His Accomplices Rewrote the Constitution and Dismantled Our Rights. Welcome to Background Briefing, Lisa Graves.
1: Always a joy to be on your show, Ian. Thank you so much for having me.
0: Well, thanks for joining us. And I'm afraid it's not joyful news about
1: that part isn't joyful.
0: Because for all of the lofty blather coming from Roberts and Alito and Thomas about them overturning or gutting Section 2 of the Voting Rights Act, for all of this sort of lofty legalese, the proof is in the pudding, because what has happened subsequent to their ruling in the South tells the real story. These legislatures in Louisiana and Mississippi and Alabama and across the South, they can't wait to get rid of all of the minority districts. So the Democrats, who are looking in good shape to win back the House in November, with the stroke of a pen, these political operatives in robes have basically struck down something like 14 black representatives on the Democratic side in the South, just taken their seats away with the stroke of a pen. That's what's happening, isn't it?
1: Well, it really is extraordinary and outrageous what this Roberts Court is allowing to happen. And that was certainly the intent of this ruling, is to basically resegregate the legislatures and legislative representatives from the South, to allow white legislatures to redraw the lines, to basically bleach out black representation in Congress from those Southern states, as well as in the state legislatures and in other elected bodies. This is a return to the post-Civil War period, where the effort to expand and protect voting rights was stalled and set aside in favor of the Jim Crow agenda of white power base. And that's what's happening in the South. This is an outrageous decision, in part because it was a completely unnecessary decision. These districts that have protected against the dilution of the black vote have been part of our modern representative history in the United States since the Voting Rights Act was adopted in 1965. And now this arrogant right-wing court, this Roberts Court, that is acting like a political lever to favor the Republican Party at every turn possible, has acted in ways that have decimated the Voting Rights Act, and not just in the South, but that gives Donald Trump basically a loaded weapon, which he's already using to direct the Justice Department to assail other districts that protect minority representation, including in California and other states.
0: So the point I want to make is that it's so obvious the minute that they make this ruling, the legislatures, the white governors in these southern states could move right away to disenfranchise black voters.
1: Yes.
0: The Supreme Court is talking about all this sort of wonderful legalese and how we've moved on. And, that's what Roberts said after he got a Section 5 of the Voting Rights Act. Oh, it no longer applies. We've evolved. We're no longer, the racist South. We're no longer Jim Crow. And here they are bringing back Jim Crow. 33% of Louisiana is black. They had one black representative out of six, right?
1: Yeah.
0: And then they were trying to get a second one, and that's when the white establishment moved in to block them, and that became the issue upon which the Supreme Court voted, right?
1: Well, that's right. And when you look back at that Shelby decision, the Voting Rights Act decision that John Roberts wrote over a decade ago, we saw a similar thing immediately upon the issuance of that edict. Suddenly, these states were enacting limits, restrictions on voting rights. And we've seen hundreds of such bills introduced, particularly in the South, southern states that would have been governed by the Voting Rights Act provisions to get pre-clearance, to get pre-approval of the Justice Department before they changed the rules to make it harder for people to vote, in particular to make it harder for Black Americans to vote and have their votes be counted and be meaningful. And here they go again, basically in the year 2026, declaring suddenly that these longstanding rules for the voting rights, for fair representation, that have protected a representation in the South, are suddenly no longer applicable. And of course, as you point out, the immediate response is the embrace of the Republican legislatures, the white governors, the white dominated legislatures in the South to try to change the maps to eliminate Black representation in our federal legislature and in state legislatures ultimately. So this is, like you said, notwithstanding the claims, the posturing by Sam Alito, who already recently, a few years ago, wrote the decision at John Roberts' request on the South Carolina case, where the state legislature of South Carolina moved 20,000 Black voters out of their district. And he allowed that, claiming that they could do that sort of racial bleaching out as long as the goal was partisanship. And so they know exactly what they're doing. These are politicians in robes. These are people who are, I think, misusing and abusing the power of the Supreme Court in order to enact a very partisan agenda to aid the party that put them onto that court, and to do so in a way that is reckless and disregards the sacrifices that tens of thousands, millions of Americans made as part of the civil rights movement, and in fact, as part of the Civil War, to secure equal rights for Black Americans in this country and to protect against this sort of racial segregation of our legislative representation.
0: So let's focus on the reality that this 6-3 majority of ultra-conservatives, all of whom seem to be in the thrall of oligarchs, hanging out with them, getting little kickbacks and gifts like a motorhome, etc. That's who they appear to represent. But they, at the same time, they are really the most skillful Republican operators, because it seems to me that their real agenda is that they are determined to make the Republican Party competitive in spite of the demographic changes in the country. And they will move heaven and earth to make sure that the Republicans are competitive, because at this moment, when they are so unpopular and Trump is so unpopular, and then they're facing the prospect of losing the House and possibly the Senate, they step in. And how many seats do you think they cost the Democrats in the South, with all the Black legislators now being erased?
1: Well, it certainly, to me, appears to be at least a dozen, and the effects are probably going to be greater than that over time, especially if the Justice Department acts at Trump's whims and caprice and tries to go after representation in other states to try to prevent there from being representation, basically, of minorities in our federal legislature and beyond. And I think that what you see is a hyper-partisan court. These people were chosen not to be fair. They were chosen in order to advance this long-term Republican agenda. None of them were held to the no more suitors, you know, mantra that the Federal Society, that Leonard Leo has helped helm for years with his billionaire supporters, you know, were articulating against anyone who was going to be fair and follow precedent. That those weren't the calls against Roberts or Alito. In fact, they were embraced because they were sought to be, you know, ringers, people who would advance Republican agenda. And that's precisely what they're using the court to do. And as you point out, it comes at a moment when so many Americans are so disgusted with this administration, with its extremism, with its overreach, with its devastating impact on the real economy for ordinary people, with its assault on our rights, its recklessness in terms of the spending, the graft, the self-dealing, the, you know, pardons that seem to be for sale for, you know, helping people who helped Trump's, you know, campaign or his family or the like. you know, this Republican Party is facing a reckoning from the voters if only the voters have the fair maps and their votes are allowed to be cast and are allowed to be counted. And it seems as though, and I think it is the case, that this Roberts Court is determined to put not just its thumb on the scale of justice, but its fist on the scales of our elections to try to swing the election to protect Trump. And this is from a court that already invented immunity from criminal prosecution for Donald Trump, which not only effectively pardoned him, but swept him back into power. So this is basically a reckless MAGA court that really is not even acting like a court. It's acting like an arm of the Republican Party.
0: So what's happening with the three women in dissent? They must be driving them crazy, right?
1: Well, I mean, the dissents have been so compelling. You know, you everyone should read them. If you don't, you know, have a chance to read everything that's happening in our country and our legal world, you should read those dissents because they really set out what's happening. You have a Civil Rights Act and a Voting Rights Act of 1965 that was a long fought battle to overcome Jim Crow. And the effect of the Voting Rights Act of 1965 was to see a surge in representation for Black Americans in this country and for Brown Americans in this country. And what this court is poised to do is basically to have a sort of a neo-Confederate regime that re-enthralls or reinstalls white, you know, white domination, and not just domination, the ability of white legislatures and white governors to exclude Black Americans just by very clever computer-driven map drawing like we saw in South Carolina and we're, you know, about to see in Louisiana, even as people are casting their votes under maps that were already allowed. And this comes after this Roberts Court allowed maps that were in violation of the Voting Rights Act, for example, in Alabama in 2022, in those midterms, they allowed those maps to go forward saying that they didn't want to interfere in a future election that was nearby. And so they allowed basically a Republican map that was in violation of the Voting Rights Act to go forward, which sent a signal to other states as well, which meant that the Republicans took over Congress in 2022, coming into that 2023 term, in the middle of Joe Biden's term, in a way that really stalled his efforts to move a progressive or Democratic agenda. So you see this court playing games with our elections in order to favor Republicans over and over again.
0: So what can we do? I mean, obviously, the audience is probably just depressed as hell, as I am, and I'm sure you are, by this usurpation of power. And we know that the plutocratic establishment, at least the right-wing plutocratic establishment, not that there's much of a left-wing plutocratic establishment, They figured this out a long time ago, that they couldn't sell their horrible ideas through the legislative branch. So they targeted the Supreme Court through Leonard Yep. Leo and his money coming from the billionaires. And they figured out that this is the way you can change America, and get around, democracy and impose the will of the oligarchs and the reactionaries and the racists. And that's what they've done. And I don't want to leave our audience feeling helpless because, you know, there is this massive move underway to protect American democracy, to get rid of Trump. And, you know, he's now got himself in a war that will bring him down. It's already bringing America down around the world. The whole world hates us because of these fools, what they've done in the Persian Gulf. So what's the recourse here, Lisa?
1: Well, in my day job, I will tell you, I help lead court accountability. It is devoted to reforming the court, to basically making sure that we have a court that is not so arrogant, is not filled with these partisan apparatchiks who are abusing the law and rewriting the law to destroy our rights. And so we have a reform agenda for the court, for the Roberts Court, for the Supreme Court, that would both reform this court, limit its damages, and begin the process of restoring our rights. And that's Also joined by an effort to expand our rights. So not just get back to some status quo of like 5 or 10 or 20 years ago when Roberts took power, but actually allow us to have real representation in Congress where we can advance that progressive agenda to expand our rights and to have a government that works for us in the 21st century and not be, you know, enchained by this Roberts Court that claims to be following the words of the Constitution or ancient history and in fact isn't, is just manipulating the rules in order to, you know, play this chess game against the interests of the American people. So there's a lot of reform effort that people can join in. We need to build this, build these reforms over the next, you know, 1, 2, 3 years in order to accomplish them when we have a legislature and a president who will sign them into law. It's vital that we embrace these sorts of reforms, because if we do not reform this court, it will continue to dismantle and destroy our rights until it is stopped, until it is reformed. On top of that, I would say to you, Ian, in my personal capacity, we need to redouble, retriple the efforts to get more people out to vote, to have an overwhelming vote this November in order to begin the process of getting the legislature out of the hands of Trump loyalists and enablers who have helped install the most reckless, you know, unsuitable cabinet in American history, filled with people who are undeserving of the positions of power and are using the power to dismantle our public health, dismantle our rights, assail like longstanding protections for Americans who are struggling. And so we have a lot of work to do. We cannot give up. Hope is not just a decision. It is an act of resistance. And what they want to do, what this sort of chess maneuver by this Roberts Court is designed to do, is to make us feel hopeless. And we have to remember that we can change things. We can change this. And in fact, we must.
0: Well, Lisa Graves, I thank you very much for joining us here today.
1: Thank you so much, Ian. Thanks for having me on.
0: And again, I've been speaking with Lisa Graves, who's one of the nation's foremost experts on the right-wing influence on the U.S. Supreme Court and other levers of power. She leads True North Research and co-hosts Legal AF and has served as a senior advisor in all three branches of the federal government, as Deputy Assistant Attorney General in the Justice Department, as Chief Counsel for Nominations on the Senate Judiciary Committee, and as a Deputy Chief of the Article III Judges Division of the U.S. Courts. And she's the author of the new book, Without Precedent, How Chief Justice John Roberts and His Accomplices Rewrote the Constitution and Dismantled Our Rights. We're going to take a brief station break and back, looking into why the Democrats lost in 2024, not just the election, but the American voter, and how they can win them back.

0: Welcome back. I'm Ian Masters, and this is Background Briefing, available 24/7 at backgroundbriefing.org. And joining us now, Scott Ferson, who has watched and worked in politics for 40 years as a press secretary to the late Senator Edward Kennedy, a chief strategist for the insurgent congressional campaign of Seth Moulton, and advisor to dozens of candidates for office at the local and state level. He is the president and CEO of the strategic communication shop, the Liberty Square Group, and runs a political incubator, the Blue Lab, that trains young people how to run campaigns. He is a professor of political science at Stonehill College, and his new book just out is How the Democrats Lost America, Making Sense of the 2024 Election and the Future of American Politics. Welcome to Background Briefing, Scott Ferson.
1: Well, thanks for having me.
0: Well, thanks for joining us, Scott. And lots of pundits are telling us, and I think with some accuracy, that the upcoming November midterm elections may well be the most consequential elections, certainly in recent history. So you have this sense that not only is this an election, this is not about candidates so much, but about the future of American democracy itself is on the line. And on the other hand, you have this, I guess it's almost a political tradition in this country, of massive alienation of voters. At the best of times, about 60% of the electorate votes. So on the one hand, you've got urgency, and on the other hand, you've got alienation. So how do you see what's going to happen in November in terms of that dichotomy?
1: Yeah. Certainly there's alienation, but I think even more importantly than that, there's this real disconnection. When I've been traveling around, and I went to 34 states over the past 8 years and talked to over 1,000 people, people are really disconnected from the federal government. And so people, of course, we should be anxious about that because that is the case. I mean, I think there is this existential threat to our democracy. That's absolutely true. But I think what the task for Democrats, and my concern is if the Democrats win and take the House back in November, I certainly think that they will, and then maybe the Senate, that the lessons won't be learned, or the focus will be on the alienation, but not on the disconnection. And if you were concerned about democracy before 2024, I realized in my conversations that democracy probably was working for you, and it isn't for a lot of people in this country. And the people who realize the threat that we're under need to connect with the people who democracy isn't working for. And that's the bigger lesson for Democrats, I think.
0: Well, there's a lot of excitement about some of the, Bernie Sanders proteges like Mandani and Graham Platner. And in many ways, they represent a kind of form of social democracy that you have in Europe. So how does that fit into your book and your experience of going across the middle of America, talking to thousands of people? In other words, I've always, since I come from Australia, I've always been astounded at the alienation. By the way, in Australia, you get fined if you don't vote. So about 90%, 95% people vote. So the fundamental nature of social democracy is people vote for the government to be stewards of their tax money, and they get the government services in return. And there doesn't seem to be a transaction here, and a lot of excitement is now about these young Mandami and Platner types who are basically saying, I'm going to get a government that works for you. Your experience indicates that people don't even think that the government works for them, and that there's another conversation that needs to happen.
1: But I think you're exactly right, and I'm seeing that too, that people don't feel that the government is working for them. And when you think about the existential threats for young people, climate change, the loss of the American dream, the Democratic Party's answer can't be, no, it's the checks and balances inherent in our system that slow things down. That's not the way that I think a lot of alienated voters think that we're going to solve these big problems. And you're right, I've been in Maine, and I've seen the excitement for Graham Platner. And when I'm out, even talking to Trump voters, they think the two strongest voices right now in the Democratic Party are Maya Mamdani and Graham Platner in Maine. So it is this Bernie Sanders It's not a left or right thing, I find. It very much is a populist, make the government work for me. And that's what they see in Trump. And voters will take a false promise over nothing every time. I think our opportunity is that providing real solutions, people would jump at that if we gave them a good alternative.
0: Well, I think the proof is going back to 2016 is that Donald Trump was afraid that Hillary Clinton would take Bernie Sanders on as her VP because he knew a lot of his voters were also Bernie voters. So there's a confluence, isn't there, Scott, between left-wing populism and right-wing populism?
1: Absolutely. And, you know, I will, you know, part of this has been a journey of my own biases. I was a Hillary Clinton supporter in 2016 and felt that I was concerned about Bernie Sanders. And I think I was wrong. I'm pretty sure I was wrong. Because what I want isn't necessarily what I was hearing, what I'm hearing out there that people want. And, you know, rather than, I don't think we need to pander as Democrats, but I think we need to listen. And that's, and when you start to do that, you realize that people are not asking for something unreasonable. They want to be secure in their home. They want to have a future. They want their children to have a better future than they have. These are basic things that Democrats used to be connected with. And Bernie Sanders very much, and Graham Platner and Mamdani very much feed into that.
0: So how do you reinvent that, if that's the right way to express it?
1: So I think, you know, and also I think Democrats sort of being, if you will, the wonkier of the party, will always try to say, well, how can we do that? Can we do that? You know, how do we, you know, sort of listen to all sides and sort of come to a compromise in the middle? I think we ask the question, what do you want from government? And the answer to that is pretty simple when I'm out there. People want to be left alone right now. So I think Democrats need to ask a more fundamental question. What do you want? And Donald Trump has been listening to what people want and providing them an answer. He doesn't actually provide solutions. He doesn't help in any material way, but he at least addresses that. And I think Democrats fundamentally could start to answer that question. And what people want is, again, housing, not to be one paycheck away from bankruptcy, basic things. When you take healthcare away through Medicaid, we have to take a step back and realize most people don't have access in this country to just basic healthcare. So it's hard to, it can't really, they don't notice it if you take something away that they don't have access to now anyway. Or 42 million people who are on food assistance. I think we need to take a step back and say, how can we live in the richest country in the history of the world and 42 million people need food assistance? We need to address that problem. And that's what people are really feeling out there. And Democrats need to step into that space.
0: But is there a problem in the sense that you don't have parties anymore and that the senators and Congress people are basically freelancers? There's no sort of Tammany Hall type of party discipline. So, for example, in 2008, you know, if he had the smoke-filled back room, then maybe they could have said to Obama, let Hillary win this one and she'll get two terms and then you're a young guy, you can come after that. I know that sounds fanciful, but is there a case to be made, Scott, for the back room politic? Because all I ever hear from the party is asking for money, but that's it.
1: Right. Yeah, no, that right. And more and more. And they realized, you know, the money is obscene. It was obscene, but $38 billion in an election cycle is obscene. And therefore, it becomes, you know, sort of a regime of its own. And I think two things for the party. One, you know, certainly the party used to be community back 100 years ago. That's where those were your people. That's where you found your job and your place where you lived. And we've lost that. The second is Democrats. What is the Democratic immigration policy or tariff policy or housing policy? I don't know the answer to that. And most people I engage with don't know the answer to that. So it's very hard to embrace or feel like you're part of something that doesn't actually stand for anything. And I think the Democratic Party needs to stand for bold things that resonate with broad parts of this country. And we don't do that.
0: Well, just apropos that notion of having a kind of party bosses that can navigate and have strategy, one of the obvious reasons why the Democrats lost in 2024 was the fact that Joe Biden should never have run for a second term. And the problem apparently was a lot to do with his wife and to do with Steve Ricchetti and Tom Donilon and the inner circle bubble wrapping him and keeping his infirmities from the public. And unfortunately, that all exploded in the one and only debate between Trump and Biden, which was a catastrophe, by which time it was too late. So that's the conventional diagnosis. That's not what you heard out there in the middle of the country, I take it.
1: No, and a matter of fact, if we listened to people in the middle of the country, or listen to people just everywhere, right? Just listen to people, which politicians don't always like to do. We would have known way before George Clooney that Joe Biden was too old to be president. And in fact, people who had affection for Joe Biden, and in fact, those extra votes that showed up in 2020 because they just were so tired of the chaos of the first Trump administration, did so for the stability of Joe Biden, but in part because he promised he would be a one-term president, essentially, and that's the way they heard it. And when that didn't happen, in fact, they felt that the party was so out of touch to then realize late that Joe Biden was too old to be president, and then to pivot to Kamala Harris, who I think was a good candidate and ran a good campaign, just didn't have enough runway. But people were not buying what I heard over and over, the bait and switch. You told us Joe Biden was fine. And then when you realized he wasn't, you told us Kamala Harris was involved in every decision, when for 3 years you were telling us that she was doing nothing, and they weren't buying that.
0: Well, she also spent a lot of time talking with Liz Cheney, and it didn't seem like she was connecting to the very people that you've been talking to for the last few years across the middle of the country.
1: And that's an excellent point, because I heard that a lot as well. Not only that, but just sort of the, you know, quote, beautiful people, that here you are, the party that says you're speaking for the middle class, but you're spending a lot of your time with A-list stars, raising money in Hollywood. And then the Liz Cheney thing was just, I think, a head scratcher for people. Liz, a lot of people who voted not to be embroiled in wars, and saw Liz Cheney's father as somebody who had swallowed an entire generation in a war, you know, brought from basically the time they were born until they reached majority during a time of war. And then you're exactly right. Kamala Harris is sitting next to her at every chair at every campaign event.
0: So when you say that the Democrats didn't just lose the election in 2024, they lost the voters themselves, is that to say that it's a lost cause? I mean, the alienation is pretty profound, but does it affect the other side? Because what the pundits are telling us now is that the Republican Party's in crisis, that even the MAGA people are fighting amongst themselves. So give us your perspective on the alignment here in terms of alienation.
1: Right. I think the Democrats have a short-term and a long-term problem. The short-term is, you know, Kamala Harris, all said, lost by, 1.5 percentage points, a very slim margin. And Donald Trump is his worst enemy in terms of setting up the Republicans to do well in November. So the short-term problem might take care of itself if the Democrats don't screw it up. What I write about in the book is really the long-term problem, which is this, I open up with the first person in my book is Steve, who voted for the first time in 2016, has voted for Trump twice, didn't vote in 2020 because he was just fed up, makes a lot of money, belongs to a union, works in public construction, wants to know where his tax dollars go. And I realized in talking to him and other people that the Democrats never listened to him. He's from Ohio. It's not a state the Democrats are paying attention to. They haven't been. And so we've ignored him, and Republicans haven't ignored it. So when he was asking where his tax dollars went, the Republicans were right there telling him that it was being misspent and that they would take care of that. And that resonated. So we have to repair that. And it's not going to be, I think we run the risk that if the Democrats win in November, we'll think, well, everyone realized how stupid they were and now realize they made a horrible mistake and we've won again. And then we're going to get back to this ping pong back and forth, that cycle that we're stuck in, and we're never going to get out of it. And we need to make investment in that long-term strategy.
0: Well, my memory of elections for the longest time have been basically the Democrats are saying, maybe we're not great, but the other guy's worse. So your book, Scott, How the Democrats Lost America, Making Sense of the 2024 Election and the Future of American Politics, also deals with how they can completely change this dynamic, reverse alienation, and build back the community connection that the party has lost with its voters.
1: Yes, the I was in Canton, spent a lot of time in Canton, Ohio, and I came back a couple of years ago and was speaking to a member of Congress here in the East Coast. And I said, I think the Democrats' message to people in Canton is you should move. There's nothing here for you. Hillary Clinton said that the jobs had gone away. And the member of Congress said to me, well, maybe they should. And what he meant was, I would do that. If I was in a place and couldn't provide for my family, I would relocate. And I think that's the Democratic mentality. And that comes through loud and clear. NAFTA did make, the global economy raised up countries in the global economy and was wildly successful. But not if you were in one of the places that was hollowed out in this country to get to that place. And, I was in Little Rock, Arkansas, see Bill Clinton's presidential library. And then you talk to people in Little Rock who haven't recovered from the effects of globalization. And so we don't recognize that. And, we shouldn't look to the past to decide what's going to happen in the future. But I can tell you that Franklin Roosevelt never would have told anybody in Canton, Ohio that they should move. And we have to have that mentality again. We have to provide solutions that are going to help people in their real lives where they live, because place is so central to who we are.
0: So, Scott, just in the last minute, though, since we're offering up your book as a gift in support of Background Briefing across the San Francisco Bay Area on KPFA today and across Los Angeles and Southern California on KPFK today, is there anything you can say to our audience in terms of an invocation of why they should get your book and how important it is as the clock ticks down to November?
1: I think it's very hard, and I live in a little blue bubble, to understand the thinking of people who don't have our experience and maybe don't vote the same the way that we do. And one task that I had, which I believe I've been successful in, is to present the voices, the thousand voices that I spoke with, in a way that makes people the reader understand where they're coming from. So that we don't look at outcomes and try to figure out what their motivation might be or ascribe motivation, but just actually listen to where they're from. I learned a lot. I realize I had to check my privilege a lot. And one of the things I realized is that, I grew up in a middle-class family. My parents didn't go to four-year college. But I'm not that person, and I haven't been for a really long time. And it can be a touchstone. I know Scranton is for President Biden, but he hasn't been that person in a long time. And we're so isolated where we are that through the book, just listening and sort of seeing people in their situations, certainly in the travels, was eye-opening for me. And I think it is for anybody who's reading the book.
0: Well, Scott Ferson, I thank you very much for joining us here today.
1: Thank you so much.
0: And this has been Background Briefing. I'm Ian Masters, and I'd like to thank producers Graham Fitzgibbon and Asher Price. And if you've missed any of today's program and would like to explore our vast archives, you can visit us at backgroundbriefing.org, where we'll include extended interviews searchable by topic and have made it easy for you to sign up for the daily email updates that provide links to resources, articles, and books discussed on the program. 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
1: For Pacifica Radio, I'm Christina Onnestad. It's day 30 of a government shutdown. Democrats still holding to their demands to extend pandemic-era subsidies for health insurance under the Affordable Care Act, set to expire at the end of the year. They're trying to soften the impacts of a government shutdown with legislation to extend SNAP benefits that are slated to expire Saturday. Republicans not allowing that to move forward. Christopher Martinez has more.
2: Senate Democrats have proposed a bill to fund the SNAP food aid program for low-income families, also known as food stamps, as well as the WIC program for women, infants, and children. But Republicans are not going for it. Republican John Thune of North Dakota is the Senate Majority Leader.
3: Mr. President, enough is enough. This bill is a cynical attempt to provide political cover for Democrats to allow them to carry on their government shutdown.
2: Democrats are not taking the blame for the SNAP crisis. Instead, they blame the Trump administration for not using a contingency fund to pay for the programs. Senate Democratic Leader Chuck Schumer.
4: Right now, we're staring down the barrel at two crises at once. A health care crisis and a hunger crisis, and both are caused by one man. Donald Trump.
2: Republican lawmakers and President Trump have offered to negotiate over Affordable Care Act subsidies that are set to expire, the big sticking point for Democrats. But they say they'll do that only after a Republican short-term funding bill is passed. Schumer does not trust them.
4: They always say, do it later, do it later. Later, to quote Martin Luther King Jr. in his letter from the Birmingham jail, means never. They have had since March to do this. They voted three times against it. So this idea, do it later, been there, done that.
2: I'm Christopher Martinez.
1: Some 24 million Americans use the Affordable Care Act marketplace to purchase health insurance. Some 22 million Americans receive a subsidy. According to the Kaiser Family Foundation, should the pandemic-era subsidies expire at the end of the year, premiums for health insurance would double on average. The Trump administration is making good on the president's executive order to train National Guard troops for civil unrest, signed in August. An investigation by the UK's Guardian, citing Pentagon documents yesterday, reveals the military's ordered National Guard in all 50 states to form quick reaction forces, trained in riot control, including the use of batons, body shields, tasers, and pepper spray. Most states ordered to train 500 National Guard members for a total of 23,500 troops nationwide. The chief executive of Vet Voice Foundation, Janessa Goldbeck, a former Marine Corps captain, says the move is an attempt by the president to normalize national militarized police force and forewarns the force could be used to send troops to suppress voter turnout and disrupt the fair operation of elections in Democratic states. The Department of Justice is preparing to send federal election observers to California and New Jersey next week, targeting two Democratic states holding off-year elections following requests from their state Republican parties. California Governor Gavin Newsom has called it an attempt at voter intimidation. Hurricane Melissa has swept through Haiti, Jamaica, and Cuba, leaving a trail of destruction in its wake. Officials say more than 30 people have been killed across the Caribbean. Several studies on climate change released Wednesday gave a dire look at planetary warming ahead of next month's global climate talks. One study by Oxfam says 308 of the world's billionaires have a carbon emissions total that would make them, if they were a country, the 15th most polluting country in the world. The Federal Reserve Wednesday cut its key interest rate by 0.25% in an effort to support flagging employment numbers and high prices. Treasury Secretary Scott Bessent says China's agreed to purchase 25 million metric tons of U.S. soybeans annually, including 12 million metric tons between now and January. The agreement to last for 3 years. He made the announcement after President Donald Trump met with Chinese leader Xi Jinping to discuss trade and tariffs. Just before the meeting, Trump posted on social media he's renewing U.S. nuclear weapons testing for the first time in 3 decades. It's unclear whether Trump Trump's renewed push for nuclear weapons testing would detonate nuclear warheads. The U.S. has not done so since 1992 because of a test ban. Beatrice Finn, former executive director of the Nobel Peace Laureate ICANN, International Campaign to Abolish Nuclear Weapons, said estimates of past nuclear testing killed as many Americans as its bombs on Hiroshima and Nagasaki did. I'm Christina Onnestad reporting for Pacifica Radio.
0: Good day and welcome to Letters and Politics. I'm Mitch Jezerich. Today we're going to be in conversation about the great civil rights and voting rights activist of the 20th century, Fannie Lou Hamer. Born to a sharecropping family in the deep south of Mississippi, Fannie Lou Hamer would rise in a world that tried to dismiss her because she was black, and in a movement that tried to dismiss her because she was a woman. Still, her voice rose to be heard then and still being heard today. My guest for this conversation is Dr. Keisha N. Blaine. Keisha Blaine's an award-winning historian of the 20th century United States with interest in African-American history, the modern African diaspora, and women's and gender study. She's associate professor of history at the University of Pittsburgh and president of the African-American Intellectual History Society. She is the author of the book, Until I Am Free, Fannie Lou Hamer's Enduring Message to America. She joins me over Zoom. Keisha Blaine, it is a great pleasure to welcome you to this radio program.
5: Thank you so much for having me.
0: What's fascinating to me, among many things that are fascinating to me, but where I want to begin is when we usually talk about icons of the civil rights and the voting rights movements of the middle of the 20th century, we're frequently talking about men, but also we're usually talking about people, we're talking about Martin Luther King Jr., Stokely Carmichael, Malcolm X. We're talking about people who, Malcolm X's story is a little bit more complex, but we're usually talking about people who got their start early, maybe late teens, early 20s into politics, oftentimes through school, through SNCC, these kind of things. Mm-hmm. What's fascinating about Fannie Lou Hamer is she doesn't even go to her first political meeting until she's well into her 40s. And it's at this meeting that she even really realizes she has a right to vote.
5: Yes, this part of Hamer's story, I think, really sets her apart from so many other activists. As you point out, in August 1962, she attended this mass meeting in Mississippi. This was organized by the Student Nonviolence Coordinating Committee, also known as SNCC. And as you point out, the activists in SNCC primarily were young people. And this was a group of mostly college age students who had come together initially at Shaw University through the very important work of Ella Baker, who was the visionary of the group. And many of these activists were, well, significantly younger than Hamer, who, when she attended that meeting in August 1962, was, as you point out, 44 years old. She did not initially plan to attend the meeting, but her friend encouraged her to attend the meeting. And I'm certainly glad she did. It was such an important step in her life. It was a moment where she found her calling, certainly a political awakening, but also in many ways a spiritual awakening. She felt in that moment that it was God's plan for her to become an activist, for her to get involved in SNCC, to play a leading role in the expansion of Black political rights.
0: Religion is central to her in her activism.
5: It is. And I absolutely wanted to emphasize this in the book, because one of the things that always stayed with me as I read about Fannie Lou Hamer over the years and certainly did the research for this book, there were moments where I would ask myself, how in the world did she even have the motivation to keep going? She went through so much. I'm sure we'll talk about many of the challenges that she endured today. And I think she could have easily walked away. She could have easily given up and said, this is too much. But she kept pushing. And one of the reasons that she kept pushing was because she had a sense that God was on her side. She truly believed that this was not solely a political mission, but a spiritual one. She saw herself as speaking light into a world of darkness. And she wanted to ensure that she lived out her life's purpose. She certainly cared what people thought. She listened to other people. But the point is that she didn't answer to individuals. She felt like she answered directly to God. It was divinely ordained. I think because of that particular perspective, it gave her the drive to keep pushing forward, even when people were very critical or even dismissive of her.
0: Dr. Blaine, I'm going to take just one quick time out here. Everything's going great. I'm getting a little bit of a rubbing sound of your microphone, I think, on your clothes, which is very common for one of the hanging, for the hanging microphones. It's a very common occurrence, but it's not terrible, but yeah.
5: Okay. So maybe I can try it without it, or if you prefer the mic, I can just, it might be my hair. Do you want to try speaking without the mic? I can remove the entire.
0: Well, we could try it. I'm not hearing it now. So it might have been a hair.
5: I wasn't looking closely. Okay.
0: I was not looking closely. Yeah, oftentimes it's someone's tie or jacket or you name it. But yeah, it's a very common occurrence for me. This is part of my life, always trying to get the technical stuff right. But I think.
5: Yeah,
0: I think
5: if you want me to repeat, I'll end up saying it slightly differently. But if you want me to.
0: It wasn't terrible. It was just slightly there, but I was like, let me try to see if we could deal with it early on so it doesn't have to be an issue later on. Okay, I'll jump back into this now.
5: Okay.
0: 3, 2, 1. And your biography on Fannie Lou Hamer is also part intellectual biography of Fannie Lou Hamer. And it's obviously faith is important when it comes to religion, but there's also an intellectual framework that is involved in here as well. Could we see this at all in what was known as the Black social gospel and that tradition?
5: I think so. And I would mention here that it was very important for me to center the intellectual history because I wanted to ensure that people reading the book would leave with not only a sense of what Hamer had gone through in her life, but more so what she believed, that they would get a sense of her ideas, certainly how they developed over time, how developments taking place not only in Mississippi, but across the nation and across the globe shaped Fannie Lou Hamer's perspective. And even more importantly, I wanted them to see how this woman who had very limited formal education. She only had a sixth grade education, but she was quite brilliant. And I say this because what is so powerful about her was that she was able, I think, to learn from so many people around her and often just through observation. But particularly, I think her life helps us see the power of the Black intellectual tradition. How, for example, knowledge is passed down generation to generation, how even those who may not have an opportunity to attend formal school are able to pass words of wisdom. They're able to share knowledge, you know, oftentimes through storytelling. I think we can see how Fannie Lou Hamer developed as an intellectual outside of the traditional walls, of a classroom setting, but no less influential and no less impactful. And I think absolutely you can talk about the social gospel within this context. It is deeply tied to Hamer's story.
0: And again, her going to her first political meeting and really getting involved in politics begins when she's 44 years of age. But that's not to say that the first four decades of her life aren't important. They're very important. Right. I want to talk about some of those things. She's born on October 6th. 1917 to a family of sharecroppers in Mississippi, the youngest of 20 children, which is also quite interesting to think about. And her grandparents were enslaved themselves. Were they enslaved near where she grew up? Was this all in Mississippi?
5: Yes. I mean, Fannie Lou Hamer had deep roots in Mississippi. In fact, I think one of the things I talk about in the book, which is so striking, there's a moment where when she's eventually able to travel. I talk about the trip that she takes to the African continent in 64. She reflects on her family and experiences a sense of pain that she doesn't know as much. She certainly knows her grandparents. She spoke about her grandmother in particular. But she talks about that feeling of displacement, which I think many African-Americans certainly understand in the context of the 20th century of not knowing much about who, long lost relatives might be. In this case, Hamer had traveled to Guinea and she saw people who she would say resembled some of her relatives. And she wondered, could she be related? But of course, would never know. But yes, she had deep roots in Mississippi and as you know, stayed in Mississippi for her entire life.
0: She started working as a sharecropper herself at the age of six.
5: Mm-hmm. Yes. And the way this happened was quite extraordinary. Really a somewhat shocking story when you think of it, because Hamer was really a somewhat shocking

0: probably by telling her that if she would pick cotton, he would give her candy from the store. And of course, one can imagine a six-year-old would find that proposition appealing, but it was a trap. And once she picked the cotton at that moment, she never stopped picking cotton. This, I think, helps us understand broadly what life was like in the Jim Crow South, and particularly how sharecropping was a system of exploitation, one that affected all members of the family, not only the parents in this case, but, you know, as someone as young as six would be expected and in this case would be lured into working every day, you know, as she would say, from sunup to sundown, very much in, you know, we can see the similarities to the institution of slavery. And I think this particular experience is key to understanding how Hamer emerges as a grassroots activist in Mississippi. She could relate to the people. She truly had a way of speaking to others because she had lived in the same community. I think because of her knowledge, her awareness, she was able to reach people in a way that I think other people could not, for those who came into the community from other places.
1: You said that she never stopped picking cotton. Does that even include her time when she does get involved politically?
0: No. So ultimately, effectively, she becomes a civil rights activist in August 1962. And one of the things that's so interesting about this experience is that she volunteers initially to register to vote. When she learns about her right to vote as a citizen of the United States, she's eager to try. She wants to register to vote. But in doing so, she's ultimately kicked off of the plantation where she worked. The white landowner made it very clear to her that if she did not go back to the courthouse and withdraw her registration, she would have to leave. So she left. And so that effectively marked the moment where she walked away from sharecropping. But in truth, she remained involved. So, for example, later in the late 1960s, she established a farm. So she was still able to not only use her hands, but more so find ways to support other sharecroppers in the community. And of course, her husband continued working, her husband, Perry Papp Hamer. So I think that August 1962 moment is where we see the shift from sharecropping to a life fully devoted to advancing the cause of civil rights.
1: So she was organizing other sharecroppers.
0: Yes, she was, which is so significant. And in fact, she later, when she reflected on what happened in 62, when she was kicked off the plantation, as you can imagine, she was distraught because she recognized that this would hurt her financially, that it would hurt the family. It would cause a strain for her husband to have to take on the full responsibility of meeting all the expenses of the family. But she said that it was a blessing in disguise because it set her free, and it set her free to be able to help her people. And that's the way she spoke about it later. And so she did. She devoted herself to helping other sharecroppers. She knew how exploitative the system was. And so she tried to find strategies. And I think she was quite effective, particularly with Freedom Farm, of helping people build for themselves, grow their own crops, not having to rely on waiting for portions, or shares, as it were, in terms of the sharecropping system. So yes, absolutely, other sharecroppers, and encourage them to register to vote, played a key role in leading workshops across the South on voting rights. As we were talking, I was even thinking about all of the college campuses she visited. So organized sharecroppers, certainly, but was also trying to reach younger people across the nation, spoke to women, spoke to anyone who would listen, quite frankly.
1: As a young girl, she contracted polio.
0: Mm-hmm.
1: And she was disabled. She did walk with a limp.
0: She did. And as I explained in the book, later on in her life, when she endured a brutal beating, in 1963 in Winona, that particular beating worsened the limp and then also led to some other physical ailments. But this is key because one of the things that I emphasize in the book is that Hamer was a Black disabled activist. And We spoke about

0: how she had limited formal education, that certainly set her apart. But the fact that she was a Black disabled woman organizing in Mississippi, that also meant that she was quite different than many of the leaders in the movement, which, as I argue, was a good thing in the sense that what made her different, I think, ultimately made her relate to ordinary people. People trusted her. They would listen to her because they saw her, as one of their own. And absolutely she was. But the irony is that those very same traits meant that other people in the movement sometimes treated her terribly. I mean, there are so many examples of other civil rights leaders speaking to Hamer in very disparaging ways. I think I read about in the book certain moments where even I was shocked to read how leaders who we certainly respect and elevate in our history still just speaking to Hamer in ways that were unbecoming because they did not see her as a leader, even though clearly she was.
1: Her life was, before we get what we recognize today as a modern disability rights movement, sort of seen as being born in the 1970s. Did she ever talk about being disabled or disability itself?
0: Hamer did reference this. You know, it wasn't one of the primary topics that she grappled with. I think if you look at her speeches primarily throughout the 60s and 70s, she would talk a lot about voting rights. She was really talking about economic justice. I think she was very open with people to talk about her own experiences. Certainly, you mentioned that she had contracted polio. She spoke about the physical abuse and how it affected her body. So she was not ashamed, to talk about the parts of her life that I think were certainly difficult. You know, she didn't shy away from talking about disability as she weren't, as she was not also shy about talking about the forced sterilization that she endured in 1961. And so disability was certainly at the forefront, even if it wasn't something that she spoke about as much as she spoke of a range of other topics like voting rights, economic justice, and also women's empowerment.
1: This is Letters in Politics, and we are in conversation about the life of Fannie Lou Hamer. Our guest is Dr. Keisha N. Blaine, award-winning historian of the 20th century United States. She is an associate professor of history at the University of Pittsburgh, also president of the African American Intellectual History Society. She is the author of the book, Until I Am Free, Fannie Lou Hamer's Enduring Message to America. You just referenced my next question, what I want to talk more about, and I learned this from your book. I did not realize it, and it's a very profound part of her story, is that she was, as many African-American women were in this period of time, she was forcibly sterilized. Mm-hmm. Tell me about that.
0: Yes. In 1961, 1 year before she joined the movement, Hamer was hospitalized. She had a small uterine tumor. It was a non-cancerous tumor, and she was supposed to have a fairly small procedure. The white doctor who performed the surgery, unbeknownst to Hamer, actually removed her uterus. And as I explained in the book, that experience in and of itself was traumatic, as one can imagine. But to add insult to injury, he did not tell her what he had done, and she did not find out until after she went back to the plantation and heard people talking about it. The doctor was related to the wife of the plantation owner. And people were whispering about what Hamer had experienced. And when she found out, she confronted him.
1: She found out through the grapevine.
0: Yes, yes. Through gossip, people are talking about her. And it's just devastating to imagine what that must have been like. And she was angry. As you can imagine, she confronted the doctor, and he did not provide an explanation. And as I explained in the book, this was certainly a common practice. It was quite common in Mississippi. In fact, the hospital where Hamer had the procedure done in Sunflower County had many Black women who would go in for all kinds of minor procedures and go through the same experience. And Hamer decided, which is such a, I think, a powerful part of her story. she decided that she would bear witness to this. She decided that she would not keep it to herself, you know, as painful and traumatic as it was for her to endure this. When she joined the movement, she decided that she would speak out about forced sterilizations in order to shed light on the practice, not only because of what was happening in Mississippi, but of course, what was happening across the South and also in other parts of the nation. And so the forced sterilization became a focal point for Hamer's activism. You know, it became a way for her to talk about broadly medical racism, medical violence, and the unique experiences of Black and Brown women, and particularly of impoverished Black and Brown women. It is absolutely a critical part of her story. And one of the things that she brings into her activism when she is organizing a bit later around women's rights, she's once again talking about the forced sterilization, talking about what Black women in particular are enduring at the hands of the state, in this case, through white doctors.
1: Now, I've been gearing all my questions towards her early life, when, of course, her legacy, a lot of that is based on once she gets involved politically. But there is a lot here I found fascinating and that I learned from your book. And so one last question before we get kind of into the 60s here. And that is, she was working in the sharecropper's home as well. That's correct. And
0: yes.
1: And the sharecroppers would not. The white owner of the of the plantation, I guess, would not allow her to eat at the table with them, even though she was working in the home. And she has this quote, sort of her way of getting back at them. And I just want to read it quickly because it's so great. And you have it in your book. It's this quote: "Now, one thing that would really bug me was when they would tell me that I couldn't eat at the table with them. I would have to wait for all of them to be finished. So what I do was eat first. I would just eat and have myself a time. And maybe some of the things I'd done wasn't right because I would eat out of all the spoons and watch them eat behind me. And whenever they would leave home, I would get in that bathtub because I didn't have one. I would get in that bathtub and I would take me a bubble bath." That was great.
0: Absolutely. You know, and as you were reading that, I thought immediately, and of course, this is a parallel that I draw, you know, in the book, to so many other similar accounts within the context of slavery. You think about so many Black women who were working on plantations, you know, enslaved Black women being treated in the same way, sometimes caring for white children, and even cooking the food in the house and not being allowed to sit at the table, not being allowed to, you know, to even be in these spaces. But in a similar way, they found through these acts the ability to resist, to covertly challenge white supremacy. And I wanted to emphasize the story in the book so people would get a glimpse of just the diverse ways that Black people stood up for themselves. Absolutely, Jim Crow in this particular context was a violent and oppressive system. But it's important to know that Black people were constantly resisting. They were not passive. You know, they were trying to dismantle these systems. And sometimes that came through this very small act of taking that bubble bath when you know that you could get in a whole lot of trouble for doing so. So I think that helps people see Hamer's own defiance and the recognition that this was not acceptable, right? That, you know, this was not a system that was fair, and this was her way to push back.
1: So Fannie Lou Hamer goes to the SNCC meeting in 1962. It's at this meeting she learns she actually has a right to vote. This is a good 90 years after the Civil War amendments to the Constitution that were meant for the enfranchisement of Black males at the time. Mm-hmm. It might be shocking to people today to know that for many people, especially who listen to radio, who were alive in 1962, to realize that people didn't realize they had a right to vote.
0: Yes. You know, when I reflect on this, once again, it takes me back to the period of slavery, we know, for example, that white people went to great lengths to ensure that enslaved black people could not have access to, formal education, that they, created all of these roadblocks to ensure that that they would not learn how to read and write. And in a similar way to what we just discussed, black people resisted and found ways around these strategies. But I think this is also true in the context in which Hamer is living in Mississippi in the early 20th century. There are several things that she points out. One, she emphasizes the fact that she is in a remote area. And this is not to say that it's impossible for information to circulate, but what that means is that there's certain things that simply difficult to get into, even in terms of I think as we're talking, I'm thinking about the process by which people were trying to, circulate even leaflets and pamphlets, for example. It's not easy to get that into the hands of people in certain communities, especially if they are working on, a white plantation where they don't have full autonomy, where they could get in trouble, for example, even if they are trying to gather and strategize. I mean, there are all of these restrictive, I think, measures which suggest that it's not too shocking to imagine that someone like Hamer could be working as a sharecropper and not know her full rights as a citizen of the United States. Keep in mind, too, that, by the early 1960s, only 5% of black people in the state of Mississippi were registered to vote. We're talking about an estimated 450,000 people in the state at the time. Well, what's the reason? It's absolutely tied to all of these roadblocks. But the truth is, one of the efforts to keep people out of the ballot box is through restricting access to information, making sure people don't actually know what their rights are. And having limited formal education also contributes to this narrative, because Hamer, as I mentioned, did not continue in school past the sixth grade. So there's only so much she would have had access to. So those are some of the circumstances that I think are important to reflect on, to explain why it took so long for Hamer to find out her rights as a citizen of the United States. But what is powerful in the story is that when she finds that out, she is determined to tell everyone. And so, when you look at her speeches, Hamer is constantly referencing the Reconstruction Amendments, as you point out. She's constantly talking about the 13th, 14th, and 15th Amendments because she's emphasizing to people, listen, according to the Constitution, we have these rights. We should not have to be necessarily fighting for rights that have already been granted to us, at least in theory. But for her, it becomes, I think, a sense of urgency to push people to say, listen, it is, we're talking about in the 1960s, we should have been doing this already. So let's make sure to take full advantage of these rights and push beyond all of these roadblocks.
1: This is less than a decade after the Brown versus Board of Education decision, right, that rested on the argument about the 14th Amendment of equal protection under the law. And that comes, mm-hmm, we've done shows about the work of Pauli Murray and, sort of providing the intellectual underpinnings for that and these Civil War amendments. And now we see Fannie Lou Hamer picking up these Civil War amendments and running with them. Can you tell me more about her evolution of thought afterwards about these amendments and about voting in general?
0: Yes, I think one of the things that is so interesting about Hamer is at the very beginning, when she's from 1962 onward, she's constantly going back to the Constitution. She's emphasizing the Constitution as a way to make a larger argument, really to all Americans, to white America in particular, saying that if indeed you are committed to the ideals stated in the Constitution, then you have to support Black political rights. There's really no other way to imagine a democracy if you're going to allow, in the context of Mississippi, you know, 450,000 Black residents to essentially not have a voice in how decisions are, you know, and how decisions are being made on a statewide level. So she goes back constantly to the Constitution, and it becomes, I think, for her, the focal point. On the one hand, she recognizes the limitations of that argument insofar as we know that even on the statewide level, there are all of these other laws, you know, such as well, we know things like poll taxes, but in particular, the literacy tests, which she encounters as one way to block her access to the ballot box. So she's aware that all of these are happening at the same time that she's saying, look at what the Constitution has granted us. But what is also intriguing, I think, about Hamer's development of thought is within a few years, I mean, she goes by the end of 1962, she begins to shift her language from one of primarily civil rights to one of human rights. And this becomes, I think, such an important shift for her because it's reflective of, you know, what happens when you travel. I mean, in particular, we see the power of travel in this case. She's able to have conversations that I think help her see broadly that the struggle that, you know, that she's a part of isn't just one that can be understood in national terms and has to be thought of in a global sort of way. And so she begins to then talk about Black voting rights and political rights broadly as not solely things that are granted by the U.S. Constitution, certainly they are, but more so that these are rights that should be granted to Black people as part of a larger conversation of human rights. And so I think that is an important development. And it happens quite quickly from 1962 to 1964, but it is part of her development, which makes her message all the more impactful.
1: And this is when our ideas about human rights are also evolving generally. I mean, human mm-hmm. Our notion of human rights is actually a very modern thing that we have. I do want to ask you about the struggles that she had as a woman within mm-hmm. the civil rights and voting rights movements as well. Maybe one way you can talk about this and go anywhere you like, but this was definitely true, and which most people know Fannie Lou Hamer today for, was what happened at the 1964 Democratic Convention, where she was resisted not just by Democrats, but also by people within the movement. Tell me about that, maybe within the context of what happened at the DNC in 1964.
0: Yes, I think it's important, you know, as you point out, to emphasize that Hamer encountered a lot of resistance at the DNC. And I think she was initially surprised by the amount of resistance that she encountered, specifically from civil rights activists. There are several things, just to provide a bit of context. You know, Hamer, several months before coming to the DNC, had helped to establish the Mississippi Freedom Democratic Party, which played such a pivotal role in the fight for Black political rights, particularly because the MFDP, they were challenging the statewide Democratic Party, which was an all-white Democratic Party. And this, as we know, is part of a broader pattern at this time. Southern Democrats, in this particular context, did not support Black political participation. And Hamer was part of an effort to challenge this. The reason she showed up at the DNC in the first place was because she was trying to pressure the National Party to seat the MFDP, so ultimately give full representation to the party that was inclusive, to the one that was going to represent Mississippi broadly, and not particularly the all-white party that would exclude Black people from the calculation. things were not going her way. What was offered to her were two seats, and to be specific, two symbolic seats. They were non-voting seats, but they were symbolic. It was this kind gesture to say, we won't seat your group, but you can have this as a gesture, you know, of our appreciation and understanding, one might phrase it that way. Hamer resisted that because she felt like it absolutely fell short of why she had, you know, it fell short of the demands. That's not why she came to the DNC in the first place. However, other civil rights activists saw the utility, they saw the importance of accepting the compromise. Their attitude, for the most part, was this was a good way to build bridges. This was a good way to send a message to particularly Lyndon B. Johnson, you know, and, you know, the National Democratic Party. This was a way to send a message that collaboration was possible. They were essentially thinking about the long game, one might say. And Hamer did not appreciate that approach. She felt like a compromise would ultimately be a defeat. It's one thing to have differences politically or, you know, or ideologically around these concerns, but what is troubling, which I think reveals the gender dynamics as well as even the class dynamics, is that many civil rights activists then approach Hamer in a very condescending way. Roy Wilkins from the NAACP, for example, called her an ignorant woman, which speaks to, you know, his own perceptions of her.
1: To her, you know, face?
0: Yes, which was painful, as you can imagine. And in just going through the you know, the records, I think that's the other part, too, that really stayed with me, is that people certainly spoke about Hamer behind her back, but they often said things to her directly. So she was very clear about where people stood. And there's another interesting exchange that I talk about where several of the leaders, you know, male leaders, are going to Hamer and they're saying, listen, you need to accept the compromise. And they're trying to assert their authority by emphasizing their experience, you know, their experience politically, their knowledge. And again, I mentioned earlier, you know, Hamer has a sixth grade education. She comes to the movement late. She doesn't have a lot of the experience and the networks and all of that. And so several of the male leaders there use that as a way to try to correct her and to tell her she needs to listen to them because they have the right answer. And Hamer resisted, as she often did. And she stood up for herself, even though she was absolutely hurt by some of the remarks that were made to her. And I should just quickly give another example, too, of how they treated her. There's a moment where Martin Luther King Jr. and several others have a meeting in a hotel suite in which they're strategizing and they're talking about discussing the compromise and how to respond. And they hold a meeting without Hamer present, which was intentional on their part because they didn't want her as part of the conversation. But she found out about the meeting and she crashed the party and she ran there and insisted that she play a part in the dialogue and pressure them to actually move the meeting out of the hotel suite and into the hallway so that more people could be involved. And so these were the kinds of things that she endured. She has an exchange that I talk about in the book with Adam Clayton Powell, who, as we know, is a, you know, very well-respected politician.
1: From New York.
0: And right. He's similarly trying to pressure Hamer, telling her, listen, you know, accept the compromise. You need to listen. And she's not listening to him. And so he says to her, you know, do you know who I am? Because he's trying to understand how she could be so resistant to his ideas. And he says, do you know who I am? And she says, I absolutely know who you are. But let me ask you, how many bales of cotton have you picked? How many beatings have you taken? And I think that was a way for her to emphasize to him that she was not going to be swayed by anyone trying to assert any kind of authority over her because of their position, their title, ranking, all of that. She did not care. More to the point, she was saying to him, I have real life experience. And that real life experience makes me just as a valuable leader in this space as you are. And so I hear you. I know who you are. But I'm still resisting your suggestion. And so I think that part of Hamer's story is to me so amazing, because you see her pushing against sexism, patriarchy, you know, classism, all of these things. She's resisting in order to make sure that her voice is heard.
1: Tell me about Fannie Lou Hamer and the 1965 Voting Rights Act.
0: Well, one of the things that I find so powerful about her story, you know, I think it's important to understand that she absolutely is one of the people we have to identify as playing a key role in laying the groundwork for the passage of the 65 Voting Rights Act. Hamer, as I think most people will know, since that tends to be, you know, what we tend generally, if you know anything about Hamer, you'll know about her speech at the 1964 convention. So, of course, all of these things are happening behind the scenes, and there are all of these discussions about this compromise. But what most people remember to this very day is Hamer giving this very moving testimony about her experiences in Mississippi. She spoke about state-sanctioned violence. She spoke about voter suppression. She spoke about the brutal beatings that she endured in her effort to advance Black political rights. And that was not a small thing, because what I often emphasize is Hamer's testimony was so powerful that it terrified the president of the United States. Lyndon B. Johnson at the time ultimately decided to hold an impromptu press conference just to divert attention away from Hamer's speech.
1: He knew Hamer was going to speak. It was going to garner attention, perhaps media attention.
0: Exactly.
1: And so he holds a press conference.
0: Exactly. And that's so important to emphasize, because it helps us see how meaningful, how influential that speech actually was. And the irony is he failed in his effort, because for one thing, those who were present who heard Hamer speak in person were moved, deeply moved. But even more so, those who heard the speech later, once the speech was later aired, they were stunned. One of the things that I find intriguing in the process of doing the research, you would be hard-pressed to find anyone who would talk about the 1964 DNC who didn't mention Hamer. It's almost as though nothing else happened at that convention. It's every single account, people will talk about that Black woman from Mississippi who gave a speech that, you know, might have moved them to tears, that had them stop in their track, that made them look within and question themselves. There are so many people whose lives were radically transformed because of that speech. The irony is, when Hamer walked away from the DNC, she did not leave feeling like she had accomplished much. She actually left feeling defeated because of the issue, you know, because of the circumstances concerning the compromise that she rejected. And she felt like she didn't leave with the very thing that she wanted. I don't think she even fully grasped how powerful her speech was. But I think that speech ultimately set the stage for a number of key developments. I would argue that Lyndon B. Johnson himself, as much as he tried to block the speech, ended up being moved and transformed by the speech, as so many others were. And it forced him, it was certainly one of the key developments that forced him to shift his perspective. And it was also, I think, the moment, I mean, we sort of look at, we see these moments throughout our history, you know, where we have a particular development that sways public opinion in interesting ways. And we see that, for example, with the Montgomery bus boycott, or even the Emmett Till case. Like, there are all of these moments. And I think the 1964 testimony, Hamer's testimony at that DNC, is another example of a moment in time that has the ability to shift public opinion and get people to recognize that this was not solely a Black problem. This wasn't just, oh, you know, this is African-Americans are having these challenges. No, this is an American problem. Every person in the United States needed to be concerned. They needed to be concerned about the way that Black people are being treated as second-class citizens. And so, without fail, I think the speech laid the groundwork for the passage of the Voting Rights Act, which, as we know, significantly expanded Black political participation. Hamer has to be credited as one of the activists who made that possible.
1: And people can find this speech pretty easily online if they want to go hear it, especially after what you just said about it. She died in 1977. She wasn't in necessarily a good place when that happened. She was also in need of help and seemed to be ignored largely. Tell me about the end of her life.
0: Yes, one of the things that I discuss in the book, and I have to admit that last chapter was perhaps the most difficult one to write, because I still feel a sense of frustration that someone like Hamer, who devoted her life to helping other people, who was so selfless, ends up toward the end of her life being at a place where she could not often find the help that she needed. You know, it is important to recognize that Hamer, I think, pushed and pushed and pushed until she couldn't push any longer. And there were all of these moments where she was experiencing, I mean, just exhaustion for sure. She was exhausted. She had worked so much. You know, I sometimes, when I even look through the records of her travel itinerary, it's baffling to me how she would just go from city to city to city. Sometimes she would be doing 4 or 5 events in one city, you know, just hardly taking time to rest. She was, if someone invited her to speak, she was there, and she was always willing to support others for, you know, doing a range of different things. She would be there if they asked her to come. And the problem is that not only was she physically exhausted, but she was also dealing with several health issues. She had diabetes untreated. She wasn't paying attention to it. She was just moving along. There was a moment where she was standing in a picket line and just fainted. And I think for so many people around her, it, you know, it was a shock, but it was also the result of her being physically ill, but not actually paying attention to those signs. And there was even another incident where I was so surprised to see where Hamer was instructed, you know, by doctors to just stay home, rest, you know, don't go on the road, you know, just take it easy for a bit. She was still doing interviews. She was still trying to plan trips, and in fact, still traveled at moments where she should not have been traveling. But the point is that toward the end of her life, I think what's so unfortunate is that when she became very sick, and she was also dealing with just a litany of so many bills, so many financial problems at the time, there were days where she could not find anyone to help her. I mean, certainly her husband was there, and her family was there to support, but there were days where she would express frustration. She wanted to see her friends. She wanted to see others. People were busy and doing other things and not always able to come by to see her, and she would grow frustrated. And so towards the end of her life, we see clear evidence that she was battling depression, that she was feeling distraught about her life in many ways. And she was never, I think, regretful of anything she had done. And she was absolutely remained committed towards the very end. But I think she felt really sad that she did not have a lot of the people who she spent her life, you know, helping around her in her time of need. And she passed away in March of 1977. You know, she had developed breast cancer and, as I said, a host of other health issues. When she passed away, I think it was so hard for me to write about in the book, because, of course, she has this lovely a funeral, and so many people come, you know, all these people show up, and they talk about her life and her legacy. But it's just those last few years where she felt so down and expressed frustration that she couldn't find people. I think that's what stays with me the most, is how hard it is for people who fight for others oftentimes don't have those very same people they're fighting for. They don't have them around. That's hard.
1: Dr. Keisha N. Blaine has been our guest. She is Associate Professor of History at the University of Pittsburgh. She's also President of the African-American Intellectual History Society. And she has joined us for a conversation on her book called Until I Am Free, Fannie Lou Hamer's Enduring Message to America. Dr. Blaine, that was a wonderful conversation, and I thank you.
0: Thank you for having me.
1: That does it for Letters and Politics. The show is produced by Deanna Martinez. Kristen Thomas is the engineer. Special thanks to the KPFA social media team. You can find archives of our program online. Just go to kpfa.org and look for Letters and Politics. I'm Mitch Jezrich, and I thank you for listening.

0: 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Hi, I'm Asha. 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Please donate at WMNF.org.
1: The Source HD3 is a public service of WMNF Tampa, St. Petersburg, Sarasota.